0: scene. The Transportation Safety Board will also investigate. In Madrid, around 20,000 people took to the streets today to protest the Spanish government's handling of the migrant crisis in Ceuta. Demonstrators waved the Spanish flag and demanded Prime Minister Pedro Sanchez resign. In late July, tens of thousands of migrants crossed from Morocco into the neighboring Spanish exclave. Meantime, the German government is urging European states to come up with a coordinated way to combat illegal migration, including ways to quickly deport people. Dominic Valaitis has more.
1: A so-called family photograph to mark the start of the second Munich migration meeting. 18 EU and non-EU interior ministers are taking part in the event, which is hosted by German Interior Minister Alexander Dobrindt. Opening the meeting, he called for tougher measures to combat illegal migration into the EU. We're working on more effective and faster returns, he says, and we're protecting the EU's external borders more intensively than in the past. Focusing ministers' minds are incidents like the one which unfolded in Ceuta this summer, when more than 72,000 people surged across the border from Morocco into the Spanish exclave. Although most left, it's estimated 12,000 migrants, including children, remain in the tiny territory. An example of illegal border crossings, Dobrindt told ministers today, that were driven by misinformation. Dominic Valaitis for CBC News, Bristol, England.
0: The University of Calgary's Students Union worries artificial intelligence is eroding critical thinking skills. Members shared these concerns with the province's recently formed expert panel on AI. Colleen Underwood has more.
2: U of C biochemistry major Zoe Zerich says she started using AI after seeing others use it and received the same mark she did without having to work so hard.
3: It's not a very good feeling to have in a competitive program.
2: But she says she started relying on it too much and noticed her critical thinking skills were eroding.
3: We're hearing a lot of the same things from students.
2: She presented this and other concerns to the province's expert panel on AI impacts. One of her recommendations, that students, faculty and staff receive training on what AI can do, its limitations, and how to use it effectively. U of C Computer Science Department co-head Richard Zhao says the university does offer training to faculty and staff, but the technology is rapidly evolving.
4: Anything you learned 6 months ago will be outdated by now.
2: The panel is expected to present its findings to the Advanced Education Minister by the end of the year. Colleen Underwood, CBC News, Calgary.
0: And that is The World This Hour. For CBC News, I'm Sarah McMillan.
5: And now the weather forecast for Sudbury. Clear skies through the night, but foggy conditions are expected to develop in the early morning hours, dropping to a low of 9. For your Sunday, more sun in store, with that fog expected to clear in the morning, reaching a high of 22. In Thunder Bay, partly cloudy skies overnight, with fog expected to roll in during the morning, dropping to a low of 10. For tomorrow, cloudy and a 30% chance of showers late in the morning, reaching a high of 19.
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9: Let it shine, let it shine, let it shine tonight on SNJ. We want to brighten your spirits with bright, shiny tunes from Sophia Smith, Ardeshir Porkeramati, and the young sensation Aaron. Bennett Pastor adds some radiance while Denzel Sinclair brings blessings upon blessings. And here to kick off all that positivity is James Dandifer with My Brightest Lights.

Music that sounds like it's titled. That was Sophia Smith and her quartet with the song Bright. These days, you'll find the brilliant tenor saxophonist, flutist, and bandleader Ardeshir Porkeramati on Canada's West Coast in Vancouver. But Ardeshir cut his teeth in several places south of the 49th. He holds a doctoral degree in jazz from USC's Thornton School of Music. He got his master's degree at the University of Oregon. Earlier this summer, Ardeshir released his debut album with Cellar Music Group, featuring a wonderful mix of original songs and standards like this one. This is My Shining Hour.

We love everything she does here at SNJ. That was Elizabeth Shepherd with Shining Tear of the Sun. I'm Lila Bialy. Now, I confess, when I saw the title of Aaron's summer single, my mind went straight to the Frank Foster jazz standard made famous by Count Basie during the 50s. But while Aaron brings a distinct vintage charm to everything he releases, this music is thoroughly new. Aaron wrote the tune himself, inspired by a pair of stockings worn by someone he loves. This is Shiny Stockings.

Music there from the pianist Bennett Pastor. The song was Radiance. A few years ago, two West Coast luminaries joined forces to create the inspirational gospel jazz album, Let It Shine, Let It Shine. I'm talking about two of our country's brightest, Denzel Sinclair and Dee Daniels. On this pop-leaning track, it's Denzel's warm vocals that are front and center. Joined by John Clayton on bass, who also produced this track, this is Blessings Upon Blessings.

0: This is CBC Radio 1, 1240 AM in Mattawa. Traditional songs, acoustic sounds, hip-hop, R&B, the dance floor-filling beats of electric powwow, and everything in between. Explore the diverse sounds of contemporary Indigenous music from across Turtle Island and around the world. On Reclaimed, right after the news.
1: From CBC News, The World This Hour, I'm Claude Feig. Foreign Affairs Minister Anita Anand laid out Canada's vision for navigating an increasingly unstable world in a speech to the United Nations General Assembly. Mark Carcasol reports from Washington.
2: With respect to Canada itself, she started her address by discussing where we go from here, underlining many of the things her government has been pursuing for months now, such as ending Canada's over-reliance on one partner, that being the U.S., obviously, as well as expanding trade beyond North America into the global market.
3: Canada's goal is to achieve greater strategic autonomy. Greater autonomy to make our own choices.
2: Minister Anand also called on so-called middle powers to form coalitions that share values on key specific challenges in the world. The minister spoke of discussing Canada's involvement in a coalition of the willing 30 states dedicated to bolstering Ukraine in its war against Russia. She also welcomed the defense partnership between Denmark, Greenland, and the U.S., called Iran the principal threat in the Middle East, proclaiming, just as the U.S. does, that Iran must never have nuclear weapons. Mark Carcasol, CBC News, Washington.
1: A helicopter crash roughly 55 kilometers south of Montreal has killed four people. Quebec's Provincial Police Major Crimes Unit is investigating. Alexander Silverman has more.
4: Police investigators are at work in a farmer's cornfield south of Montreal, trying to understand what happened to cause a helicopter to crash, then catch fire Saturday afternoon, killing all four people on board. Sergeant Valérie Beauchamp is a spokesperson for the Sûreté du Québec. Police say the helicopter was on fire when first responders arrived around 2:30 in the afternoon. The Major Crimes Unit is now investigating.
5: They will analyze the scene and gather as much information as possible regarding the causes and circumstances of what happened, but for now it's too soon to go in this aspect of this event.
4: Police have been unable to provide details on the helicopter's ownership and have not identified the victims. The Transportation Safety Board of Canada is also sending a team of investigators to the site. Alexander Silberman, CBC News, Saint-Brigitte-d'Iberville, Quebec.
1: To Zaporizhia in eastern Ukraine. Firefighters put out a fire after drones destroyed a home and killed two women. A man and a child were also wounded. Meanwhile, in Kyiv, four people were wounded when an apartment building and supermarket were hit in an airstrike. Russia claims one of the buildings was being used by Ukrainian military intelligence. Ontario students who require extra support in the classroom continue to fall behind. That's according to the latest report from the Education Quality and Accountability Office, Ontario's student testing agency. And it comes as the province faces a shortage of educational assistants. Karina Zapata reports.
6: We have to help students who are dysregulated.
7: Lisa Weiler-Haskins is president of the Educational Assistance Association. She isn't surprised the report outlines achievement disparities for students with special education needs.
6: They want every child to succeed, but the reality is we just don't have the funding.
7: At School Pickup, parent Jake Hishon says his young kids feel the impact.
8: I think we need the funding to be put into our schools so that the kids who are falling behind and need help can get help.
7: For elementary teachers of Toronto, the EQAO results are a distraction. Nigel Barif is the group's president.
9: The money that we are spending on EQAO should be spent on bringing more resources for children with special needs.
7: In a statement, Ontario Education Minister Paul Calandra says the report includes valuable information about where action is needed, and he'll work with school boards to figure out how to help students who need it most. Karina Zapata, CBC News, Toronto.
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10: And now the weather forecast for Sudbury. Clear skies through the night, but foggy conditions are expected to develop in the early morning hours, dropping to a low of 9. For your Sunday, more sun in store, with that fog expected to clear in the morning, reaching a high of 22. In Thunder Bay, partly cloudy skies overnight with fog expected to roll in during the morning, dropping to a low of 10. For tomorrow, cloudy and a 30% of showers late in the morning, reaching a high of 19.
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0: A song about yearning, loving, and overthinking. That was Torres Strait Islander singer and producer Psycho with Look Up. Psycho blasted onto the First Nations music scene in Australia with her unique take on psychedelic pop. And on her upcoming album, she digs deeper. She says, "I tricked myself into thinking that what I should be feeling is how I actually feel. And that led to a breakthrough. She stopped hiding behind metaphors and let herself get more vulnerable. And that gave new meaning and depth to all the new songs she'd been making." The Claimed, your home for Indigenous music on CBC. I'm Jared Martineau. And in this week of the fall equinox, we're welcoming in the new season with new music. Let's head to Mokinstis and Treaty 7 territory in Alberta now. That's where you'll find Cree, Soto, and Métis pop experimentalist Ghostkeeper. And this song is like a beacon in dark times, or what Shane Ghostkeeper calls a sacred talisman and prayer for this heartbreaking climate of colonial capitalist desecration of humanity and our Mother Earth. And somehow, they make that feeling sound gentle and reassuring. Here's Ghostkeeper with Balloon Moon, Reclaimed.
1: As colonial genocide remains in fashion, I'm bashing my head. Grotesque extraction of an idle passion makes this happen.

Tansay Miasin Wabumtaga is a Shane ghost keeper of the Paddle Prairie Métis settlement, currently residing in Mohkinsthis on Treaty 7 territory, and you're listening to Reclaimed on CBC.

0: timeless, endless, and continuously resonant, that 6/8 trip through spiraling guitars and shuffling rhythms was The Spirit Form. Another meditative instrumental journey into Ohlone skateboard legend and musician Tommy Guerrero's down-tempo world. He recorded that one on his old Tascam 8-track tape machine in his home studio in San Francisco, and eventually it found its way onto his album, Perpetual. I'm Jared Martineau, you're tuned into Reclaimed, and speaking of a continuum, that's what legendary poet, filmmaker, and musician Saul Williams channels on his new album, Leap Life. It's his first solo project in 7 years, and the spirit he channels on it feels urgent. It's not just a reflection of the global crises around us, it connects to ancient healing forces to refract and spark the change that'll carry us through. On this track, he joins forces with Aslan on Earth to pay homage to deep currents of Black and Indigenous solidarity. And the Indigenous language refrain you hear throughout this song says simply, "We are the people." Here's Saul Williams and Aslan on Earth with Massawa.
1: On this day, I plant my flag. I plant my feet. I root my breath.
2: No looking back. So what you looking for?

0: takes.
1: Here's what I learned about you.
0: Sister Rock. What is it against the temple? But it's not the same.

0: again.
1: Look to the gray jay, he'll show you the right way. That potent soaring track was from Kaylee Jade with Never Come Home Again. You can find it on her excellent album, The Great Unknown. Kaylee calls it a record of reckoning, with those moments in life that feel like turning points, when you're being tried by fire and figuring out where to go from there. And she bottled up that feeling of a storm coming and a new life that's waiting on the other side. This is Reclaimed on CBC Music and Radio. I'm Jared Martineau. Lancelot Knight grew up with music all around him. His dad is the Juno-winning Cree songwriter Chester Knight, and they're from Muscadet First Nation in Saskatchewan. But as he grew older and taller, he wasn't focused on music. He was thinking about playing basketball. And right when he thought his course was set, a hip condition stopped him in his tracks. And when he couldn't play anymore, he spiraled into drugs and addiction. But on his 18th birthday, his dad gifted him a guitar, and that changed everything. Lancelot traded in his hoop dreams for the life of a troubadour, and songs became the healing force that carried him through. Here's Lancelot Knight with Big Fish on Reclaimed.

title track from her album Misadventures. That was Haida singer Carson Gray. For Carson, being grateful for everything in her life, even the setbacks and struggles, has helped her trust herself. She says, behind every major victory, there are tales of heartbreak, loss, and failure. But in many instances, those misadventures are the perfect storm of what's needed to lead you to happier times and success. I'm Jared Martineau. This is Reclaimed on CBC Music and Radio. You can listen back to this episode and all our past shows anytime. Just head to cbcmusic.ca/reclaimed. Next, I want to play you new music from Abenaki artist and improviser Molly Obomsawin. She's a force, a jazz bassist by training, one half of the indie rock duo Dear Lady, and a formidable songwriter and composer in her own right. You're about to hear the title track from her second solo album, Automatic, and it pushes her sound even further. Sampled voices, riveting rhythms, and angular guitars give way and explode into a wild jazz excursion. And this song builds to a cathartic release that's dissonant and powerful. Here's Molly Obomsawin with Automatic on Reclaimed.

0: all calls other than properly placed attorney calls may be monitored and recorded.
1: Oh,

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You can be called Australian. You'll be called Australia if you know the land, because it'll know you. Maintain the balance, live in harmony, because

Salut, c'est Elle de Edmonton et vous êtes à l'écoute de C'est formidable avec Florence K sur les ondes de CBC Musique et CBC Radio.

0: distraction. Nigel Barif is the group's president.
1: The money that we are spending on EQAO should be spent on bringing more resources for children with special needs.
0: In a statement, Ontario Education Minister Paul Calandra says the report includes valuable information about where action is needed, and he'll work with school boards to figure out how to help students who need it most. Karina Zapata, CBC News, Toronto.
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3: And now the weather forecast for Sudbury. Clear skies through the night, but foggy conditions are expected to develop in the early morning hours, dropping to a low of 9. For your Sunday, more sun in store, with that fog expected to clear in the morning, reaching a high of 22. In Thunder Bay, partly cloudy skies overnight, with fog expected to roll in during the morning, dropping to a low of 10. For tomorrow, cloudy and a 30% chance of showers late in the morning, reaching a high of 19.
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5: Hi there. Welcome to Tempo here on CBC Music. I'm Julie. Coming up on Tempo, a story about one artist using a stage name that sounds like it came right out of the Flintstones. But first, you begin with a little bit of pomp and a little bit of circumstance with music by Sir Edward Elgar, who said, "The trees are singing my music, or have I sung theirs?"

Sir Edward rolling out the red carpet for you. You just heard music by Sir Edward Elgar, His Pomp and Circumstance, March No. 4 with the BBC Philharmonic Orchestra, led by Andrew Davis. Welcome to the classical part of your day here with CBC Music. I'm Julie Nisralla, and you're now listening to Tempo. Yes, he was stern. Yes, he was a purist. And yes, he was about as serious as it gets. But there was at least one occasion in which Sergei let his hair down. Sergei Rachmaninoff wasn't exactly the most lighthearted person on the planet. However, when he was visiting London, he fell in love with Gilbert and Sullivan operettas. And when a theater promoter found out about this, he was so tickled pink that he produced a vaudeville act featuring Rachmaninoff as the star. But in order to protect his reputation as the most serious of serious composers, he billed Rachmaninoff to the public as Rachmaninoff, which also kind of sounds like a character from the Flintstones.

That last note is like a little cherry on top. You just heard Serge Maninov's Prelude No. 5 with pianist Mathieu Godet. You're in the classical hands of tempo here on CBC Music, and I'm Julie Nasralla. Imagine if you were a musician and throughout your entire career, you only gave one concert and hardly anybody showed up. Franz Schubert was a musical genius whose talents were completely ignored while he was alive. And the one time Schubert held a public concert, very few people came because the great, the famous, and dazzling superstar violinist Niccolò Paganini was coming to town. So folks saved their coin to go see him instead. And what's even sadder is that a few months later, Franz Schubert was dead.

Delightful music by Franz Schubert. You just heard the second ballet from Rosamunde with Charles Mackerras leading the Orchestra of the Age of Enlightenment. You're listening to Tempo on CBC Music, and I'm Julie Nizra. Darling, if you haven't gotten your own Bach yet, you simply must get one. They're all the rage right now. The Bach family was and remains the greatest musical dynasty to have ever existed, so much so that if you needed a musician back in the 1700s, all you had to do was put up posters all over town that said, "Wanted, one, Bach," and you would get one.

That is gorgeous. What a breath of fresh air. Music by Dora Pejacevic, the first movement from her piano trio with Trio Roverde in the spotlight. You're listening to Tempo on CBC Music, and I'm Julie Nasralla. It's like what happened with the Macarena and with Paco Bell and his cannon. When your next music burst onto, it was an instant hit, which is a very good thing. However, when Jacques Ibert's Escale, or Ports of Call, started overshadowing his other music, music he felt was more significant, it made Ibert feel like a one-hit wonder. Yes, but what a wondrous hit it is. Escale offers you three ports of call, which includes a stop in northern Africa, where the slinky sound of a snake charmer seduces you in Tunis. After Tunis, you embark on a whirlwind tour of Valencia, the market and its sun-drenched vistas. But before visiting Spain and Tunisia, you begin your journey in Rome as you follow the sound of an enchanted flute.

0: Sensational music by Jacques Ibert, his Escale, or Ports of Call, with the Montreal Symphony Orchestra. That's the sound of your tempo. I'm Julie Nasralla, and when you get that craving for classical music, you're invited to visit cbc.ca/listen for all your classical needs. Here's to you, and here's to next time. 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
2: Truth and Reconciliation Day, a day of hope, a day of awareness and of learning, a day of reflection, a day that will show Canadians the path forward. Tansay, I'm Jared Martineau. 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
3: Come Toward the Fire, this Wednesday at 2 p.m., 2:30 in Newfoundland, and on CBC Listen. BC Premier David Eby called a snap election this week, but his main opponents, the BC Conservatives, are officially leaderless after months of infighting. And how big of a fight can the BC Conservatives mount on short notice? The House, Catherine Cullen, after the news.
4: 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At the UN in New York.
5: In a rapidly changing world, Canada is a reliable partner.
4: Foreign Affairs Minister Anita Anand pitched Canada as a safe bet in an unstable world, open to doing business with new trade partners.
5: In the economic realm, Canada is focused on what we can control, building a stronger economy, diversifying our trade, and catalyzing $1 trillion of investment in Canada over the next 5 years.
4: Anand also talked about the role of middle powers in pushing back on great powers, as she also reiterated Canada's position supporting Ukraine, Canada's support for a two-state solution between Israel and Palestine, and called Iran a threat to peace in the Mideast and free navigation. Four people were killed in a helicopter crash today in Quebec. Provincial police say it happened mid-afternoon in Sainte-Brigitte-d'Iberville, which is about 55 kilometers southeast of Montreal. Sergeant Valerie Beauchamp is with the Sûreté de Québec.
6: The first information that we have, it was shortly after takeoff that the helicopter was in distress and then crashed after, but for sure it still has to be confirmed.
4: The aircraft crashed in a field. When first responders arrived, it was on fire. All four occupants were pronounced dead at the scene. The Transportation Safety Board will also be investigating. The University of Calgary's Student Union is raising concerns about how artificial intelligence is being used in post-secondary education and what employer expectations are once students enter the workforce. They made recommendations to an Alberta government panel studying AI literacy. Joe Zertich is the Student Union's vice president academic, and she says her concerns include AI being used for grading, data privacy, and the impact on critical thinking skills.
7: The more I used it, the more I could feel my own critical thinking skills start to go and start to decline. And I just had to stop. I cut it off. And I would say I'm in a better place now not using AI for my studies like I was, because I started to depend on it a lot more than I should have.
4: They're recommending training for students, staff, and faculty on what AI can do, its limitations, and how to use it effectively. More than 250 people from a remote Ojibwe community in northwestern Ontario have been staying in Toronto since early August. A sewage spill at the Nishkantaga First Nations only nursing station prompted a state of emergency and evacuation. As Sarah Law reports, they're anxiously waiting to go home.
8: It's a small community, but it is home for our people.
9: Wayne Muniz is the Fly-In First Nations former chief. Home to fewer than 400 people, the community's most vulnerable residents have been staying in Toronto for nearly 8 weeks. Muniz says a portable school has been set up at the hotel for the children, but they and the adults are growing restless. Nishkanaga's current chief, Gary Quasis, says remediation work at the nursing station has only just begun. He says it could be a month or more before it can reopen. And Kwesi says a temporary nursing station can only provide basic care.
10: It's failing. The health system is failing.
9: First Nation chiefs from across Anishinaabe Nation in Northern Ontario are calling on the federal government to better support Nishkaniga. Indigenous Services Canada says the First Nation is leading repairs at its nursing station with hopes to complete this work in early October. Sarah Law, CBC News, Thunder Bay, Ontario.
4: And Canada's men's national soccer squad was back on a Canadian pitch Saturday for the first time since the World Cup. They hosted Chile at Toronto's BMO Field and got a goal from Ottawa's Jonathan David in the 12th minute for a 1-0 victory. And that is your World This Hour. For CBC News, I'm Claude Fahey.
11: And now the weather forecast for Sudbury. Clear skies through the night, but foggy conditions are expected to develop in the early morning hours, dropping to a low of 9. For your Sunday, more sun in store, with that fog expected to clear in the morning, reaching a high of 22. In Thunder Bay, partly cloudy skies overnight with fog expected to roll in during the morning, dropping to a low of 10. For tomorrow, cloudy and a 30% chance of showers late in the morning, reaching a high of 19.
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19: The Prime Minister's right. It's a big consequential piece of legislation. So
18: I'm up on Parliament Hill to ask MPs about this big new bill, the Building Canada Strong Act. And as I'm talking to the first MP I see, the sounds of building at a construction site just across the street start to drown out our conversation.
19: Love the soundscape.
18: It's almost the perfect metaphor. This bill is going to make a lot of noise in Canadian politics. We're going to be talking about it for months, and the party lines are being drawn. The Conservatives are skeptical. They say they've seen this movie before, last year with the major projects legislation.
20: It's funny, is last year it was called something else, wasn't it?
18: They're built it was super Build Canada Act.
20: The Build Canada
18: time.
20: Act, yeah. So this is the second act. Nothing's gotten built yet. I'm curious to know what the name of the next one will be next year.
18: Then you've got the NDP. Worried about workers' rights.
21: It is absolutely critical that workers have the opportunity to pull their labor, you know, when they don't feel that, you know, they're being treated well and respected at the bargaining table.
18: But what's maybe the most telling? Some liberals admit they're hearing worries in their ridings about how far and how fast this government is moving.
0: Right, people are concerned in a general sense about what's happening with the natural environment and wanting to make sure that the government of Canada is still living up to their expectations, Canadians' expectations, to protect our environment.
18: I'm Catherine Cullen, and this week on The House, we're going to dig in to Building Canada. We'll cut through the noise, speak to an environmentalist with some warnings, and we'll ask one of the key ministers behind this bill if it puts the economy ahead of the environment. Also on the show, Mark Carney told the New York Times he's prepared for the extreme tail risk of U.S. military action against Canada. What does that mean? And how is Canada likely preparing? We've got one of the journalists who asked the Prime Minister about it and our own senior defense correspondent to help us make sense of the moment. But we're going to kick things off with the strong pushback to building Canada strong. The House is now in session.
1: We are going to introduce some of the most consequential legislation, not just of this government, but in decades. Let's do it. Exactly.
18: The Prime Minister has been pretty clear. The Building Canada Strong Act is a big deal. At more than 240

0: pages dealing with environmental assessments and labor rights. It's certainly a big bill, and it seems like parts of it could lead to some big fights. With it, Carney is making his biggest effort yet to reshape how Canada works. It pulls the Liberal Party rightward from the Trudeau years, and it sets up potential clashes with some unions, First Nations, and environmentalists. The minister argues Canadians have given him the authority to make these moves.
1: The government was elected on a very clear mandate, which is to build Canada strong. We used to build in this country.
0: Mark Carney says Canada now has a significant problem that this bill aims to fix.
1: Decade after decade, year after year, we built less. We added more and more restrictions, effective restrictions, well-meaning but effective restrictions on building. Duplication, parallel processes, enormous cost.
0: The plan is to fast-track approvals for projects from pipelines to highways to nuclear facilities so that decisions get made within a year, arguing that right now they often take more than five. To do it, the government wants to cut down on duplication, to let different stages of reviews happen simultaneously, and allow the environment minister to give a single final sign-off. The bill would also create so-called zones of national interest, which can effectively pre-approve certain kinds of projects. In some cases, limited construction could start before receiving all of the necessary federal permits. Many business groups are cheering the plan. Here's Prabha Ramaswamy, CEO of the Saskatchewan Chamber of Commerce.
2: We've lost time, and so this government is getting us back on track to win the race. And if this legislation was passed and execution happened the way it should, I think we will become one of the most competitive countries in G7 because our major projects will move at a very accelerated pace. As a result, we'll attract more investment into Canada, and that has an impact across Canada and Canadian prosperity.
0: But others are ringing alarms about Mark Carney's move. NDP leader Avi Lewis.
3: We're trusting this man with massive changes that are going to accelerate major projects at the cost of Indigenous rights and consultation, at the cost of our environment, at the cost of the protections that workers have, including the fundamental right to strike. And we better, for people who are still willing to go along with this, it's just a moment to say, it's a big bet, Canada. This is a big gamble.
0: He mentions workers, and there is a section focused on labor, specifically federally regulated sectors like telecommunications, ports, and rail. Here's Transport Minister Stephen McKinnon speaking to my colleague Rosemary Barton about the government's hope for this bill.
4: We do have too many lockouts and strikes or threats of either of those in the country. It harms investment, harms employment, maybe even particularly in unionized environments. So we need a better framework for getting to agreements between employers and their employees, and the government will be proposing ways to support that.
0: To understand this, we've got to get just a little technical for a moment and focus in on Section 107 of the Labor Code. Remember last summer's Air Canada strike or the labor unrest at CP Rail or the BC and Montreal ports? Well, the government used that section of the Labor Code to have a mediator brought in and end those disputes, sending people back to work. Now, the government says they're going to make clear rules about when 107 can be used, that the strike or lockout would have to be affecting the national interest, and that it would be a last resort. Unions are ready to fight. Bea Brusque is president of the Canadian Labor Congress.
5: We cannot have our elbows up against Trump with our hands tied behind our backs at bargaining tables. That doesn't work. Any new restrictions on the right to strike is unacceptable to Canada's workers.
0: But the government insists that talk of restricting rights is not true.
6: Well, there's no provision in the Labor Code changes that we're proposing that weakens the right to strike. So that's incorrect. In fact, what it does is put guardrail around a very contentious tool, Section 107, that many unions had said was used without transparency by the minister. And so in terms of workers' rights, we're actually strengthening their rights. That if
0: it's not only labor pushing back. There are concerns from environmentalists and some Indigenous leaders, too. The Assembly of First Nations National Chief Cindy Woodhouse-Nepinak says, at first blush, the one-year window for getting new projects approved raises questions.
7: 1 year's tight. You know, I get the government's intent. I mean, we know that this country, you know, we've got we all have to work together.

0: but at the same time, not on our rights, right? We have to work through that and make sure that we're working more closely together. And so far, I'd like to see that more.
1: One group firmly opposed to this legislation is Environmental Defense. They are already taking the federal government to court over the country's climate targets. I sat down with Julia Levin, the group's Associate Director for National Climate. Welcome to the House.
2: Thanks for having me.
1: I want to start with this aspect of the bill, which is getting decisions on projects down to a year. The government says this is going to be done by eliminating duplication, doing things simultaneously, that basically this is about streamlining process, removing redundancy. Do you believe that that can be done without sacrificing environmental concerns?
2: This bill is more about steamrolling communities, nature, water, and wildlife. It is a disaster for Canadians, for the places we love, and for the wildlife that makes this country so unique. What the government seeks to do is eliminate all barriers to mega projects, no matter the cost to nature, no matter the cost to wildlife like caribou or the southern resident orcas, really endangered wildlife, beloved wildlife. And all of this in the name of a fast-tracking development. There's a couple of questions we should be asking about a bill of this magnitude. The first is the rhetoric matching the reality? And if you look at data from 2024 from the government, just in the natural resources sectors alone, there were 500 projects planned or under construction worth around $650 billion. So there is no evidence that Canada wasn't building.
1: Well, what the government says in the backgrounder to this, the information that they are putting out there, is that sometimes it's taking over 5 years to get some of these projects built. And again, I go back to the first question, that process isn't working well. But you're saying your concerns obviously go well beyond process. There are still checks and balances, right? They say they're reducing redundancy. What is it that makes you say, no, it's a disaster?
2: One of the sweeping powers that it gives to cabinet is the ability to create entire regions called regions of national interest in which projects get rubber stamped and are able to avoid environmental laws like the laws that protect our water or protect at-risk species. In those regions, projects won't undergo individual project reviews. And that means Canadians will be left in the dark about the impacts of mega projects on our communities. And the important thing to consider is environmental laws. They're not red tape. These are the laws that we fought for in order to protect our water, our communities, our wildlife, our nature. And it's not about saying no to projects, impact assessment. It's about making sure that we build the best projects possible in the way that benefits Canadians the most. So it's about getting to the best projects possible. And these are projects, we're not talking about small neighborhood projects. We're talking about mines that will last 50 years or pipelines or power plants that will have potentially enormous consequences on downstream communities, on people who live there, on the species like caribou who might be impacted. We should take due time to consider what those impacts are so we can get to the best projects possible.
1: You're talking about taking due time, and it seems to me that there are two sets of issues. One is how long the process takes, but you're saying it's not really about time. You're, if I understand correctly, saying you don't think that they're going to take consideration of this at all.
2: You know, we do see projects get delayed, but in the majority of cases, it's actually financial reasons that delay projects. It's the proponents looking for investors, looking to make a financial investment decision. It's not the environmental laws that are keeping up projects. It's the project economics. This won't change that. And then this arbitrary limit of 12 months on these enormously complex projects does a disservice to Canadians. What if, to really understand the impact of a project that has a 50-year life cycle, you need 18 months? You need 17 months. Why are we arbitrarily kneecapping our ability to actually do a comprehensive review of the potential impacts?
1: There are also, in this piece of legislation, various instances where sole ministers, one minister, is being given the power to either give approval or amend conditions associated with a particular project. Those powers used to be shared by cabinet as a whole. Why is that one of the things that you have said we are concerned about?
2: When decisions are shared among cabinet, there's more opportunity for input, for discussion, and for cabinet ministers with different competencies to weigh in on these massive decisions. By taking decisions away from cabinet and moving them into just the hands of one minister, you're removing accountability from all of cabinet. You're setting yourself up for worse decision-making.

0: And ultimately, it's a pattern that we're seeing of this government undoing democratic norms and weakening accountability in order to pursue its agenda. So another thing that's in this bill is the removal of the sunset clause on the Building Canada Act. So listeners might remember last year, the government really bulldozed through in 20 days, ignoring lots of democratic norms, Building Canada Act, which let them, gave them the power, cabinet the power to designate specific projects as being in the national interest and therefore revamped. Again, able to skirt environmental species protections. We're going to be seeing designation decisions shortly for the West Coast oil pipeline and the Roberts Megaport in Vancouver. This new bill takes the Building Canada Act on steroids, essentially. So the Building Canada Act, because it was such extraordinary powers that it was giving cabinet, MPs fought for a clause that in 5 years the bill would expire and the government would have to go back to cabinet if it wanted to continue. But the bill would expire, and that was a really important clause for accountability. And now just 1 year later, this new bill removes the sunset clause from the Building Canada Act. So it's this pattern of weakening our democracy. And I would argue that Canadians don't think that the way to win in a tariff war is to erode the governance structures that are fundamental to our country.
1: The Prime Minister has said, when asked about going ahead with this, he has a mandate to do it because Canadians elected his government to build. I mean, build Canada strong was one of their slogans. What do you say to that?
0: He didn't tell Canadians that in order to build, he was willing to put our waterways, our communities, and the wildlife that we love on the line. And I think Canadians think that extinction is too high a price. This political moment is temporary, but extinction is forever. And the Prime Minister's agenda will lead to the species that we love going extinct. That's why it's so important that members of Parliament use their power to stop this bill.
1: Julia, thank you for this conversation.
0: Thank you so much for having me.
1: Environmental Defense's Julia Levin. So what does the government have to say to those allegations and the concerns raised by some unions? Stephen McKinnon is the sponsor of the Building Canada Strong Act. He's both the transport minister and the government house leader. I met with him Friday afternoon at his office just outside the House of Commons. Minister McKinnon, thank you for making time for the House.
2: Thanks for having me.
1: I want to begin by asking you about some of the points we just heard from the environmentalist we spoke to. She accused your government of steamrolling nature. She calls the bill a disaster. She worries species will go extinct. Does it give you pause that environmental groups like hers are warning of such dire consequences?
2: We have a very strong commitment to the environment, very strong commitment to nature. You've heard the Prime Minister outline a 30 for 30 nature policy. You've seen us act in decisive ways on environmental protections. This bill is not designed to reduce in any way the environmental protections that Canadians enjoy and support. What it does do, and what Canadians also support, is make those reviews happen in parallel, not sequentially, not require projects to get to a yes or a no over the course of 9, 10, 11 years. We have a port project, a very transformative port project for the country and the Port of Vancouver. It's been under review for 13 years. Nothing can possibly require 13 years at an environmental review. So we're acting to shorten those processes, but not dilute them in any way.
1: Let's talk about some of the specific examples that she looks at in the legislation where she says, I am concerned about what this means for nature. She talks about the government's plan for what you describe in the legislation as regions of national interest. She says it will result in rubber stamps because projects won't undergo individual reviews, so Canadians won't know the impacts on their community. Your government acknowledges that these regions do amount to a kind of pre-approval for certain developments. Why do you think we need sort of a more blanket approach rather than looking at these things on a case-by-case basis when they could have a significant impact?
2: So let's take the example of a fiber optic cable to a northern community, or for that matter, electricity distribution network to a northern community or a remote community. What this bill stipulates is that if we go over the corridor that piece of infrastructure would take, Why would you go back over it again once you've studied the hydrology, the species at risk, and specific impacts to the environment? Why would you do that all over again?
1: But you

0: understandably chosen a benign example, fiber optic cable. I can't remember the last time I saw a protest over fiber optic cable.
1: No, but these are the things. These are the things that get caught up in these multiple reviews that cause services like telecommunications and electricity to be delayed and to not get to communities. We have a very ambitious, if you tie this all together, very ambitious agenda around electricity distribution, interties, and there are a number of corridors that you study once, you understand what possible impacts there could be, and I don't know that any Canadian would want us to spend millions and tens of millions of dollars going over that all again.
0: It seems, when I hear your answers, when I hear the conversation around this legislation, that you are pretty clearly identifying economic progress as the focus here, rather than the environment.
1: We reject the notion that those are competing objectives, but there is no question that we have brought a great deal of focus. Look, we have to find growth.
0: But you're finding less time for these conversations about the environment. I mean, it's good to say, yes, we can do both, but demonstrably, there will be less time for these conversations.
1: Yes, but we don't think that going faster and acting more effectively and doing very stringent world-leading reviews with the best scientists in the world, we don't think that is contradictory with acting smartly and acting more quickly. And that is the fundamental proposal and proposition of the Building Canada Strong Act. It is incredibly important for those who are listening to understand that we need to transform our economy. The overriding objective here is we want to double our non-US exports over the next 10 years. It is impossible to do that. It is impossible to tell Canadians that we're on track to do that unless we are doing things like expanding port facilities and our export capabilities, as the bill does, expanding supply chains and planning them more effectively, as the bill does also, you know, making sure workers get to collective agreements more effectively. These are the objectives of the bill. It's about doing it the Canadian way, but doing it a lot more quickly than it's been done in the past.
0: I would like to talk about another sort of check and balance measure that this legislation, in this case, gets rid of. This is the sunset clause on your major projects legislation. That legislation said, okay, we're giving the government some extraordinary powers to designate specific projects of national interest. But at the time, and this was only about a year ago, the government said, only for 5 years unless you want to pass another law.
1: Well, the government didn't say that. That was not in our original bill. That was added in committee by, I think it was, the Bloc Québécois.
0: But you agreed to it a year ago. How is less accountability a good thing? This is a future government. It's not necessarily
1: you. No, we got outvoted on it a year ago because we were in a minority context. Look, Building Canada is going to require a great deal of effort. Diversifying our trade and export targets and export markets is going to require a great deal of effort. It's going to require us to stay very, very focused. We don't think that putting an arbitrary expiry date on provisions is the way to go. It's important that we focus on growth, focus on jobs, focus on our infrastructure and creating opportunities for young people. There's no time limit on that.
0: You say focus on jobs. Let's talk about the labor component of this bill for a second. Your government says this will not weaken the right to strike for federally regulated workers. Several unions, including the Canadian Labor Congress, I'm sure you know, say that it will. How would you explain to Canadians how it's possible for the two sides to see this so differently?
1: Yes, well, here's what's very important is that there is a constitutional right to strike. We have put in place some very careful provisions here to support parties. Most strikes, most labor conflicts get resolved at the bargaining table, over 95%. For those chronic issues that we have, and often they come up in our supply chains and in other very, very critical parts of the economy, we're going to support parties to get deals.
0: But they don't believe that they're being supported. They say you're taking away the right to strike. How do you make sense of that? Because your government said, no, they're wrong. How can they be understanding this so differently than you?
1: So what we're saying is that after all of that support, and we call, there are a number of provisions related to appointing of special mediator. Mm. That special mediator will bring a lot of transparency to this process.

0: years.
1: Do you think you can win over the unions then? If you say, no, no, no, we understand what we're doing, it's not impeding your right, do you think you're going to be able to convince them to back down and they're concerned about this bill?
0: I do. And I think they understand that we are looking to, you know, some of the biggest impacts. Catherine, when I acted on labor disputes, the most frequent person at the other end of my phone was a union leader in a unionized workplace.
1: This is when you were minister.
0: Worried about plant closures and closures of entire communities, mining towns, for example, should these conflicts exist. So there is a very, very important impact on all these conflicts on working people all over the country. We want to make sure that parties are supported to get to collective agreements. The government has no interest in getting in the middle of these labor negotiations. We're going to protect the right to strike, and we're going to support the parties to get agreements.
1: Minister, thank you very much for your time today.
0: Thank you for having me.
1: Minister Stephen McKinnon. I'm Catherine Cullen, and you are listening to The House from CBC Radio. Coming up later in the show, BC is having one of the wildest election campaigns in recent memory, and it's only getting started. The NDP leader called an election against an opponent in political turmoil. Will he be rewarded or punished by voters?
2: Would you obey an order to launch military action against Canada?
3: I find that scenario to be absolutely and utterly preposterous. Would you ask me, please, also what my attack plans are for the Martians?
1: That is the head of U.S. Indo-Pacific Command, Admiral Samuel Paparo, earlier this month, making the idea of the American military acting against Canada sound like a joke. But this week, Prime Minister Mark Carney turned heads by saying he has prepared for that exact possibility. In an interview with the New York Times, Carney said he'd looked at the extreme tail risk of U.S. military action. On Thursday, reporters in Ottawa grilled Canada's defense minister about those contingency plans.
4: We're talking about one of the most significant military relationships in the world.
5: What is the risk?
4: It is normal. All militaries in the world spend time analyzing risk scenarios. And that's exactly what the prime minister.
5: What is the risk in this scenario?
1: So is this run of the mill or a sign of how far the Canada-U.S. relationship has fallen? Joining me is one of the reporters who did that interview with the prime minister, New York Times Canada Bureau Chief Matina Stevis-Gridneff, and someone who knows Canada's military capabilities well, CBC Senior Defense Correspondent Murray Brewster. Thank you both for making time for this conversation.
6: You're welcome. Hello.
7: Great to be here. Thanks, Catherine.
1: Matina, I want to start by having you put us in the room. When the Prime Minister made these comments about U.S. military action, what specifically did you and your colleagues ask the Prime Minister, and how did he seem to consider his answer?
7: Absolutely. The interview was really wide-ranging. It was a one-hour interview. This was really quite a brief moment in that 1 hour, but yes, I spoke with my colleagues who were in the room too, and there was really no doubt that this was the most intense stand-up moment. What we asked Prime Minister Carney was, at any point in the last 18 months, were you ever seriously concerned that President Trump, as his threats escalated, would seriously use military force against Canada? The Prime Minister answered after taking a very long pause. And actually, I decided to time the pause the Prime Minister took, and it was 9 seconds. And as a radio person, yeah, I know that you know what 9 seconds of silence feels like.
1: It means you've asked a very interesting question, indeed.
7: And the interview was, you know, flowing quite naturally. So this was clearly in sharp contrast to the rest of it. And he said, you have a responsibility in these roles to look at extreme tail risk.
1: I'm not sure every Canadian is familiar with that term, Matina. It's a finance term, as I understand it. What did you take it to mean?
7: Yeah, unfortunately or fortunately for me, I've spent a little bit of time in my career around finance types. Extreme tail risk is a type of risk or scenario, if you will, that is really highly, highly unlikely to materialize. But should it materialize, would have a massive impact. I think that it is vital for a lot of leaders in various types of work to

0: account and prepare for extreme tail risk as part of their risk management. And that is what the Prime Minister said. He said it's not a base case, so it's not what we expect. But, and this is a quote, it would be irresponsible not to.
1: You can take the man out of the central bank, but you can't take the central banker lingo out. Murray, I'd like to bring you in here because, of course, people will have seen this headline. They'll think preparing for U.S. military action sounds pretty alarming. You have been talking to military experts, former officials about these comments. How unusual did they think it is for the Prime Minister of Canada to be doing this kind of preparation?
2: In many respects, they said it's not unusual, and they thought it was part of the due diligence, if you can want to use that sort of financial term, because of the threats, because in particular, the threats of military action in Greenland that came up earlier this year. So we have to go back to what the defense minister described it, how he described it, as there are many risk-based scenarios. Within the Department of National Defense, there's a vault full of risk-based scenarios and contingency plans. The question that needs to be asked to the Prime Minister directly is, what did he precisely ask for from the military? Did he ask the military to take these plans off of the shelf and revise them? Or did he simply just review what the military already has? Because the military would have had contingency plans there for a possible U.S. military action. Military action is a very broad term. It could mean a full land invasion. It could mean an air campaign like we're seeing over Iran right now. It could mean some kind of special forces operation like what we saw in Venezuela. So there are a variety of scenarios, and the Prime Minister would obviously want to have briefed himself on all of those contingencies.
1: How much do we know about the extent to which the planning for the kinds of scenarios you just described has happened? I mean, these are things I imagine that are generally kept away from prying eyes of journalists like the three of us.
2: They are top secret. However, there's a routine to these plans. I spoke with Lieutenant General Andrew Leslie, who is the former commander of the Army, but before that job, he was in charge of the planning cell that does this kind of work. And if there is a country of interest to Canada, such as the United States, the plans would be taken off of the shelf after every election. And there would be an assessment as to how relations are going to go when there are major world events. For example, the Russian invasion of Ukraine. There would be an assessment done about the Baltic nations and about that part of Europe, and what are the risks, what would happen, and how would Canada respond. These are sort of the sorts of things that they would be doing to rewrite the plans.
1: Matina, we are trying very much to put this all in context. And as you said, this was part of a wide-ranging conversation. On the broader topic of security and independence, the Prime Minister spoke to you about other ways he's trying to lessen Canada's dependence on the U.S. I mean, we've heard so much about trade, but in terms of the specific security piece, I wonder what you find most interesting in terms of what he is doing to try to build a little bit more space between Canada and the U.S.
0: Absolutely. I do want to say that we followed up and asked the Prime Minister if he had made certain preparations, and he declined to respond to that question. Additionally, of course, I think it's important to acknowledge that the Globe and Mail in January did have a story that was quite detailed about this type of preparation on the basis of military sources. So while this is a shocking thing to hear a prime minister say, it's also been in the ether. Indeed, as Murray has said, it is shocking and banal at the same time. Mm. To tackle your question more directly, Catherine, yes, we did ask him about other areas of dependence on the United States. He was quite nuanced on that, going beyond the trade and economy issue, although as we know, they're all interlinked. The Prime Minister did say that he intends to diversify Canada away from using Starlink for defense. That's Elon Musk's satellite product, which is obviously regarded as industry standard, the best there is. Prime Minister acknowledged that the alternatives are not at the scale that Starlink is right now, but he said that he felt Canada, together with other allied powers, such as European powers, could potentially turn to alternative solutions. He did mention directly a defense reason for that. He hinted at the use of Starlink in the context of Russia's invasion of Ukraine, where we know that the product was used and turned on and off by the company, overriding the desires of the combatants, particularly Ukraine.

0: Ukraine. Separately to that, my colleagues who are less versed in this topic also noticed how focused he was on Arctic defense when he spoke about defense more broadly. He mentioned a number of European partners in that context, including Norway and other Nordics. And he was also eager to stress that one of the ways that he will be looking to make the most out of the newly boosted defense budget in coming years would be not only, well, you know, bang for buck, if you forgive the pun, but also to have much of the value add created here in Canada. He gave the example of submarines. To my ears, and I asked him this, that sounded like the beginning of an argument in favor of the Swedish fighter jet Saab's Gripens over the F-35s. We know there's a discussion happening there. He wouldn't confirm or get drawn into details on that, but he did say it's a real decision that we need to make here. It's a real decision that will have to do with strategic dependencies, economic benefits, and so on.
1: Maria, I do want to come back to this question of Canada and the relationship with the U.S. military. It's, I think, very important to stress and just keep restating that both the Prime Minister and experts you spoke to seem to believe U.S. military action against Canada is very unlikely. It gets us thinking, it prompts these questions, and so I do want to ask you, given the size of the U.S. military and the ways that Canada relies on the U.S., how capable is Canada, the Canadian military, if indeed there was some sort of U.S. attack?
2: It depends strictly upon the scenario. If it is a straight-up military conventional conflict, it would be over rather quickly, mostly because of the fact the United States is an overwhelming power. It has overwhelming conventional forces. If we are talking a campaign that involves airstrikes, we would also be very vulnerable because Canada has no air defense systems. The Canadian military has no air defense systems. So we couldn't defend Parliament. We couldn't defend critical infrastructure. But as you said, and as the Prime Minister has said, the chances of that happening, the chances of the country facing that kind of scenario are extremely, extremely low. I recall having conversations back when the 51st state rhetoric started, and a former senior intelligence advisor to the Prime Minister basically also ruled out any idea of military action and said that the strategy, if there was a strategy to absorb Canada, it would be done politically and there would be attempt to break us both economically and politically, fracture the country through referendums in different parts of the country. It would be done that way. So there is a lot of heat and light that has been focused on, you know, the military solution here, but there are other means of warfare. We keep referring to the trade dispute between Canada and the United States as a trade war. The spectrum of warfare is rather broad.
1: Matina, just quickly, I do want to ask you, I mean, you're a very accomplished international correspondent. I wonder what you make of this moment, and in particular, the reaction we've seen to this piece you put out.
0: The reaction is perfectly reasonable. I think Canadians, our readers here and the broader audience that's come to our interview with the Prime Minister are painfully aware of the weight of the moment, have been for a long time. I've challenged people to consider how they would feel if the Prime Minister had said, no, it never crossed my mind that there could be such a scenario. Actually, the one thing I did want to add, though, is that there's a lot of shock on the American side, too. There's a lot of focus on the fact that the Prime Minister was asked this question by the New York Times and gave this answer to the New York Times. This is a question of accountability for the U.S. government, too. Accountability of the U.S. government is increasingly coming from the experiences and impressions of foreign leaders and their interactions with the U.S. government under President Trump. So I just wanted to put that thought out there too, that this is the people of the United States and the Canadians are experiencing quite a lot of shock over this.
1: Very interesting conversation. Very grateful for both your expertise today. Thank you.
2: You're welcome.
0: Thank you, Catherine.
1: That's the New York Times' Matina Stevis-Gridneff and CBC's Murray Brewster. There are lots of provinces vying for the wildest politics in Canada, but this week, BC may have taken the cake. The NDP leader called an election just 2 days after the BC Conservatives saw their leader resign.

0: resign. Now, David Eby will face off against interim BC Conservative leader Lorne Dirksen. Will voters accept an election call that has come 2 years early, or is Eby risking their wrath by starting a potentially unfair fight? Let's get some BC political strategists to weigh in. Nathan Cullen is a former NDP MP and BC Provincial Cabinet Minister, now Vice President with Strategy Corp. And Rachel Siegel is a former Senior Director with the BC Liberals and the founder of Beyond a Ballot. Nathan, Rachel, welcome back to the house.
1: Good morning.
2: Thanks for having us.
0: Nathan, I am going to start with you. David Eby says that this is about Donald Trump, but you cannot ignore this timing. He's making this call when the Conservatives do not have a permanent party leader. Is this really fair?
1: Yes, this will be a free and fair election, thankfully. No interference. It is early, as you say. The EB government had a one or two seat majority in the House, pretty razor thin, and a number of MLAs and ministers facing pretty serious health worries. And so Mr. Eby seeking more stability in terms of the government and where its standing was, in large part to deal with the constant threats coming from south of the border and being able to plan a little further than one or two votes ahead, called an election earlier than was mandated, and is now seeking that confidence from the BC voters. But what you said is, of course, what was happening within the Conservative ranks the last, well, really 2 years of pretty steady chaos certainly factored in. So Carolyn Findlay and the Conservative infighting certainly contributed to the NDP's decision to go early.
0: But Nathan, it's not, I mean, you say no interference, and that is not what I meant by fair, not in the sense of free and fair. But really, we hope in a democracy that, you know, two or more parties are going to put forward their best vision for the people in the province or the country. And then people will say, okay, I like, you know, option A or option B.
1: Sure.
0: He's chosen a moment where his political opponents are in an incredibly difficult position to put together a coherent vision. How is that good for people in British Columbia?
1: Yes, but not David Eby's responsibility. Like a friend of mine said, yeah, of course. But in terms of the opposition being coherent and having one voice and a leader that's consistent, that hasn't been true for 2 years. And I don't actually know when Conservatives would be able to make that promise going ahead. So a Conservative friend of mine, senior person in the federal party, said, you know, Carolyn Findlay started this election as much as anybody because of that chaos. But it's not her call ultimately. That's Mr. Eby's. But if someone said we need a stable Conservative leadership before we can go to the polls in BC, I have no idea when that would be, because the last couple of years have been four leaders, 2 years, constant infighting. That's just true. That has been what the Conservatives have been about.
0: Rachel, I do want you to respond to that, but I just want to help folks who are not in British Columbia along here. I mean, it's not just the infighting. There were allegations of bribery, allegations that a private investigator was hired to look into ex-MLA's former party executives, and even, strangely, Lululemon founder Chip Wilson. How do you expect voters to elect a party that has had so many internal problems?
2: Well, I mean, I have to first disclose I was working with Peter Miliband, who was the first to leave the Conservative caucus, and somebody that really was driving home the message that we needed change from where we were. He was someone who ultimately helped to build this coalition that we are seeing run against the NDP in this election. And I think that Lorne Dirksen, in choosing him as leader, I don't think there is a more stable person that you could put in front of the Conservative caucus. Lorne's a longtime MLA. He's somebody that in a big tent coalition, everyone can rally around. And so I think the interesting thing of the last few days and this election call has really been the unanimous disapproval that British Columbians have in the idea that we are running another provincial election. I mean, you and I, Catherine, were together in 2024 on election night, and that was less than half of David Eby's mandate from now. He didn't even make it to a full 2 years into his four-year term before calling this. So I think the NDP took a big risk in calling this election and trying to frame it around the Trump question. I mean, when we look nationally, that Trump has propelled people like Mark Carney politically. But I think that British Columbians right now, and when you look at an Angus Reid poll that came out this week on what some of those big issues are for British Columbians, they're looking at affordability.

0: ability. They're looking at the cost of living. They're looking at housing and healthcare. And these are all files that the NDP over the last 10 years, and specifically the last few years under David Eby, have really struggled with.
1: But Rachel, I guess the question I have, like, I understand that you're offering criticisms of David Eby and the timing of the election, but you have to convince people in British Columbia that you can offer a competent government. And with these wild stories that we've seen over the course of the past couple of months, how are you going to convince people of that?
0: I think that a big part of this is the fact that Carolyn Finley is gone from the Conservative caucus. We have seen others move to other parties that were sitting as supporters of her within the Conservative caucus. Again, I think the Conservatives in this election are going to put forward that message around jobs and economic growth and being competent government, especially when it comes to that financial question. And so obviously elections are all about convincing voters. But what I think that we will see from the Conservative side is that very clear message to British Columbians that it is okay to vote for the Conservatives, to vote for competent government. And this team is ready, despite only being given a few hours to get ready to fight this campaign.
1: Nathan, I do want to bring in some of the concerns that Rachel was talking about there vis-a-vis David Eby. I mean, he has been struggling to balance Indigenous interests. His latest budget projected a $13 billion deficit. There is, as Rachel mentioned, the polling that has the Conservatives with a significant lead. Eby has been trying to frame this election around Donald Trump. Do you think that's enough to overshadow all those problems?
2: Oh, I think the challenges are real. I think the opportunities for the BC NDP to defend their record are also real. I'm curious how much the first week of the campaign will look like the last week. And I doubt they will look similar at all. Rachel and I and others have been through SNAP before. If voters are continuous, like throughout the entire campaign, worried about the election timing, et cetera, then that's a significant problem for any incumbent. But we've had, I don't know, 17, 18 SNAP elections just since 2000. And the vast majority of them work out for the incumbent who called them. But whether that's good or bad, it just kind of is. I think the question that you raised around what's been happening within the Conservative movement, that coalition of voters that made the Conservatives, has been pretty disastrous. And usually when your time in opposition is your audition for government. Like this, the audition has gone very badly. It's been filled with, you know, conspiracy theory people and all of those things, hiring PIs and allegations that are really, really serious. I don't know if it's fair to say all of this was Carolyn Finley. Certainly a lot of it, some of it, but these things pre-existed. This coalition of voters, people very passionate about different things, I don't know how it holds when you try to be governing and the discipline that's required to govern. Does David Eby and the NDP need to talk about their record and those challenges? Absolutely. They've also brought $130 billion of private investment into BC, attached 1 million more British Columbians to doctors, and had rents dropping in terms of cost of living in Vancouver and the Lower Mainland 14 months in a row. So there's been some things that have been very positive despite challenges. And that's what an election should be about. Judge us on our record. Also judge us against our opponents.
1: Well, I mean, I guess you have to wonder, though, to what extent he's going to get judged on the timing, too. But we only have a moment left, speaking of timing. So I'd like to do a little closing lightning round with both of you, because on both sides, there are concerns about vote splitting. So, Rachel, I'll start with you. I'm just looking for a quick answer here. The BC Conservatives have to face Centre BC to their left. There's one BC on their right. How concerned do they have to be about vote splitting in this election?
0: You know, like I said earlier, votes are earned in elections. And I think what we will be seeing from the BC Conservatives is the message that it is okay to vote for the BC Conservatives because of their plan for British Columbia and their plan to restore fiscal sanity to a province that hasn't seen that in almost a decade. It is time for British Columbians to choose change. And I think that ultimately what we've learned in the last week is that that's going to be the ballot question. British Columbians are tired of a lot of the failures of the NDP government. And I wish I had time to retort some of Nathan's comments, but I think this is a change election. And I think that the BC Conservatives are the option that most British Columbians will be choosing on election day.
1: Nathan, the Greens have held the balance of power in the province before. Do you think that's a prospect right now?

0: It's a possibility. I also think almost 60% of British Columbians in the poll everyone's talking about this week said the Conservatives are not ready to govern based on what they've seen. Is there a threat to the NDP's left? I think it would behoove the NDP absolutely to start to shore up their environmental credentials. Ultimately, it's going to be about who can govern, who can face down the challenges that we face as a province. I think it's going to be very hard to predict and very interesting.
1: Fascinating, fascinating times in BC politics. So glad to have the two of you to talk about it. Thank you very much.
2: Thanks, Catherine.
0: Thanks, Catherine.
1: Nathan Cullen and Rachel Siegel.

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0: 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And then it's Day 6 with Brent Bambury.
4: Google sent 100 AI agents into an experiment to solve problems. But the agents acted in contradictory and surprising ways. Some cheated, some snitched. Why that might be good news. Tonight on Day 6.
5: From CBC News, the world this hour. I'm Claude Feig. Foreign Affairs Minister Anita Anand laid out Canada's vision for navigating an increasingly unstable world in a speech to the United Nations General Assembly. Mark Carcassel has more from Washington.
6: With respect to Canada itself, she started her address by discussing where we go from here, underlining many of the things her government has been pursuing for months now, such as ending Canada's over-reliance on one partner, that being the U.S., obviously, as well as trade beyond North America into the global market.
7: Canada's goal is to achieve greater strategic autonomy. Greater autonomy to make our own choices.
6: Minister Anand also called on so-called middle powers to form coalitions that share values on key specific challenges in the world. The minister spoke of discussing Canada's involvement in a coalition of the willing 30 states dedicated to bolstering Ukraine in its war against Russia. She also welcomed the defense partnership between Denmark, Greenland, and the U.S., called Iran the principal threat in the Middle East, proclaiming, just as the U.S. does, that Iran must never have nuclear weapons. Mark Carcassel, CBC News. Washington.
5: A helicopter crash roughly 55 kilometers south of Montreal has killed four people. Quebec's Provincial Police Major Crimes Unit is now investigating. Alexander Silverman has more.
8: Police investigators are at work in a farmer's cornfield south of Montreal, trying to understand what happened to cause a helicopter to crash, then catch fire Saturday afternoon, killing all four people on board. Sergeant Valérie Beauchamp is a spokesperson for the Sûreté du Québec. Police say the helicopter was on fire when first responders arrived around 2:30 in the afternoon. The Major Crimes Unit is now investigating.
9: They will analyze the scene and gather as much information as possible regarding the cause and circumstances of what happened, but for now it's too soon to go in this aspect of this event.
8: Police have been unable to provide details on the helicopter's ownership and have not identified the victims. The Transportation Safety Board of Canada is also sending a team of investigators to the site. Alexander Silverman, CBC News, Saint-Brigide-d'Iberville, Quebec.
5: In Ontario, students who need extra support in the classroom are still falling behind. That's one of the findings in the latest report from the Education Quality and Accountability Office, or EQAO, the province's student testing agency. The report says the achievement gap for students with special education needs is still a concern. Lisa Weiler-Haskins is president of the Educational Assistance Association.
10: If we were to give the students the resources they need, if we were to provide a safe classroom for learning, and in safety, I mean one that isn't loud, one that isn't overcrowded, one that every student has a seat, a desk, I think that we would see very quickly a change.
5: A Vancouver company is finding a way to address the rising cost of meat. Maya Farms is using mushroom ingredients to extend meat further, potentially lowering costs while reducing environmental impact. Sia Forio reports.
11: Instead of replacing meat altogether, the idea is to use less of it. The company says mushroom ingredients can be blended with ground beef to create a higher quantity of food. Sean Lacoussière is the chief innovation officer at Maya Farms.
12: So yeah, when a restaurant wants to work with this ingredient, they could potentially cut out 30% of their beef from a burger without really anyone noticing that the beef is gone.
11: Catherine McCarthy, also with Maya Farms, says the product is cost-effective without compromising quality.
13: Given rising costs of beef, beef, rising costs of other animal protein products. Food manufacturers are looking for ways to reduce costs, but also enhance nutrition.
11: Two versions of the mushroom-based ingredients are available for purchase, with another targeted for 2027. The company says using less meat can reduce land, water use, and greenhouse gas emissions. Cia Forio, CBC News, Vancouver.
5: And that is your World This Hour. For CBC News, I'm Claude Fay.
14: Hello, I'm Brent Bambury. This is Day 6.
15: The government is giving Haitians two options, leave on your own or wait to get deported.
16: Some families are considering a move to Canada.
17: They argue that Canada has an obligation to protect them.
14: Haitians in the U.S. who've lost their status look to Canada, but asylum is far from certain. That's coming up on Day 6, today. Social media's toxic algorithms.
18: The kids who ran it were shocked.
14: How kids get pulled into extremist corners. Suing the government over climate change.
19: Young people don't really have another door open to them.
14: The lawsuits launched by young people and how they could affect policy. And when fans do it better.
20: Fan fiction is where a lot of interesting stuff is happening.
14: How fan fiction went from niche nerddom to a legit literary genre. All today on Day 6, the Let's Fix the Ending of the Rise of Skywalker edition.
21: Canada has had a revised immigration policy since 2024, and we are certainly ensuring that our immigration levels are reduced in order to stabilize the supply.

0: that are available for all Canadians.
1: That's Foreign Affairs Minister Anita Anand speaking at the UN on Wednesday. She reiterated changes to Canada's immigration policy that reduced the number of immigrants accepted into the country each year. A day earlier, Minister Anand met with her Haitian counterpart and announced more than $25 million in funding to help restore security in Haiti. The country has seen a surge in crime and gang violence in recent years. After Haiti's president was assassinated in 2021, more than 300,000 Haitians fled to the U.S., where they were granted temporary protected status, or TPS, by the Biden administration. But when Donald Trump became president, he ended TPS for Haitians in the U.S. And after a court battle in June, the U.S. Supreme Court sided with President Trump and put a definite end to their protected status. Meanwhile, thousands of Haitians have been put in ICE detention centers, and more than 450 have been deported by the U.S. since July. This week, Human Rights Watch asked the U.S. to suspend those deportations. They say those being sent back are exposed to criminal violence, hunger, and a lack of housing. Now, some are making their way to Canada, but with the immigration changes here, many are being turned back. Nick Miroff is a staff writer with The Atlantic, and he's followed several Haitians on their journey to Canada. Nick, good morning. Welcome to Day 6.
2: Good morning. Happy to be with you.
1: This week, you have a feature article about some of the Haitians trying to make their way to Canada. And you start with the story about Jen. Jen is a pseudonym, but I want to find out Jen's story before she came to the U.S. Why did she leave Haiti and decide that she needed to find asylum in the U.S.?
2: You know, well, she's someone who had traveled to the United States before and had family already in the U.S. and, made a trip in 2021, not long after she'd started to become, concerned about her safety. She'd been mugged on the streets of Port-au-Prince, where she grew up. But she said she wasn't planning to stay in the United States. She arrived to stay with her family. And 2 days later, the president of Haiti was assassinated. And the Biden administration was already protecting some of the Haitians who were living in the United States without legal status, extending what's known as temporary protected status. And her family encouraged her to apply for it. So she did. And she tried to start over in North Carolina. That was the legal status that President Trump took away. And, it was finally in the beginning of August when she got the notice from essentially the U.S. Immigration Services that she no longer had the legal right to remain in the country, that her work permit was invalid. And she had a very, important decision to make.
1: So she lost her job, but then she became quite vulnerable because she was worried that she could be picked up by ICE at any time after her temporary protected status ended. Why is it relatively easy for ICE to track down Haitians who sought that status in the United States?
2: I mean, just to give you an idea, she told me that the first thing she did when she found out she was no longer legally present was she switched off the location finder tab on her phone. She thought, possible that ICE could be tracking her. And it's not an irrational fear. I mean, the Haitians who were granted a legal status to be in the United States have provided the United States government with their phone numbers, their addresses, their fingerprints, all the information that ICE now has at its possession in order to be able to find them easily. And so, her family encouraged her to go and stay with her brother in Montreal. And her next fear was, how could she get to the Canadian border without being arrested? She was worried, she'd read that ICE officers and Border Patrol agents were checking the trains and buses. And so she hired a driver to take her all the way up to the border with Quebec.
1: And as you mentioned, Jen had family in Montreal, so she was admitted at the border. But you make it clear that getting into Canada is no guarantee a protected status for someone like Jen. Canada has reduced the number of immigrants it's accepted. And we also have a safe third country agreement with the United States. That means if a person has already sought refugee status in the U.S., they can't also apply to Canada. So what happens? Jen made it in. What happens to the Haitians who are rejected at the Canadian border?
2: Yeah, well, I mean, as many of your listeners know, things have changed dramatically since the days of the crossing at Roxham Road.

0: road when thousands of migrants who were losing legal status in the United States or in fear of it were able to cross relatively easy into Canada and apply for protection. All of that has changed. The Roxanne Road crossing is closed, and the United States and Canada have tightened the Safe Third Country Agreement so that someone who arrives at the border, particularly if they cross illegally, has no ability essentially to apply for asylum in Canada. And Canada will turn them over essentially to U.S. Customs and Border Protection, which will send somebody right over to ICE if they show up at the border and they don't qualify. In Jean's case, you know, she was okay because she had a close relative already living in Canada. She was allowed to enter Canada and join him. For the vast majority of the other, you know, Haitians who are in this kind of perilous situation, and we should, you know, remind listeners, this is 300,000 Haitians lost yes. their temporary protected status when Trump took it away. You know, the vast majority who, you know, are not going to have relatives in Canada. And so they're the only way for them to potentially get in is by sneaking through the woods.
1: And what happens if they're caught by ICE or if they're turned over by ICE at the border? What happens to them then?
0: Well, if they're turned over to ICE, ICE will put them in deportation proceedings, possibly into an ICE detention center. And, you know, ICE is sending deportation flights to Haiti, to a country where the Federal Aviation Administration won't allow, you know, commercial flights into the capital, into Port-au-Prince. Mm-hmm. ICE is, you know, has sent at least a half dozen deportation flights in the last few weeks to Haiti, back to a country that is, you know, in absolute turmoil. And so the, you know, the Haitians who have lost their legal protection in the United States are terrified of being sent back there. And so a Haitian who is crossing irregularly into Canada, you know, if they're picked up by the RCMP after an irregular crossing or within a 14-day period, they will be turned over to U.S. authorities and potentially deported. And so that's why the Haitians who are trying to sneak into Canada are hiding, are going into, you know, safe houses and trying to make it through that 14-day period in order to get eligible for not asylum in Canada, but just what's essentially, you know, Canada's version of temporary protected status, saying, you know, we're not going to accept you as a refugee or a legal immigrant, but we won't deport you back to Haiti because it's so dangerous, because Canada is not sending deportation flights to Haiti.
1: But because it's too dangerous. But how do people find a safe house for 14 days if they don't have family here, if they're not like Jen?
0: Well, that is where all of this could potentially go. I mean, the RCMP told me that there are networks of smuggling organizations that Haitians are paying in order to you know, move them to the border, get them across the border and allow them to hide. You know, what I've heard from, you know, immigrant advocate groups in Canada and from attorneys is that it's mostly a kind of, you know, more informal word of mouth arrangement that operates more through, you know, through social groups. Basically people agreeing to shelter them and protect them, but they're obviously running a legal risk. And so all of this is very hush-hush right now. And people were very skittish about talking to me about how it's actually working in practice.
1: But the status of people who make it into the country is still quite uncertain. Canada's immigration policies are more restrictive now than they've been in the recent past. If there is continued pressure from Haitians migrating across the Canadian border, do you foresee a change in Canada's immigration policies?
0: I think so. I mean, it's hard to say which way it will go if you do have thousands and thousands of Haitians who are facing the prospect of either, you know, deportation back to turmoil in Haiti or a short journey through the woods into Canada. I think many will opt for the latter, and that will require more of a response from the Canadian government.
1: Nick Miroff, thank you very much for being with us today.
0: My pleasure. Anytime.
1: Nick Miroff is a staff writer with The Atlantic. Here are some other stories we're keeping an eye on this weekend.
2: 2026, I think, is a big year for human spaceflight. It's an important one, certainly for us in Canada. It's our second crewed mission this year after Artemis II.
1: Canadian astronaut Joshua Kuttrick is heading to space. The Alberta-born pilot and engineer is scheduled to take off on Thursday for a six-month mission aboard the International Space Station. Kuttrick will ascend to the station aboard the SpaceX Crew Dragon, and he will have a personal memento with him, a family heirloom, a watch made

0: a century ago in Ukraine. The ISS will be deorbited in 2031, but 8 to 10 more missions are likely before the space station calls it quits. And on Thursday, a new appeal was ordered in the case of two Saskatchewan sisters who were convicted of murder more than 30 years ago. Odelia and Naressa Cusants are from the Keys Coos First Nation in Saskatchewan. In 1994, they were convicted of second-degree murder in the death of Saskatchewan farmer Anthony Dolph. According to the Justice Ministry, new information and an in-depth four-year investigation led them to conclude that a miscarriage of justice likely occurred. The sisters had both been conditionally released on bail in 2023, but both have struggled to readjust to society. They were 18 and 21 when they were arrested. Both women are now in their 50s. Coming up on Day 6, Fan Fiction Goes Hollywood. There's a new feature film made from a best-selling novel that has its roots in what has become a major literary genre.
1: The market has really sat up and went, oh, wow.
2: Through our digital duty of care, we will require platforms to protect children from harmful content. We'll require social media platforms to provide user empowerment tools that give people over the age of 16 genuine and enduring choice about what they see in their feeds.
0: That's Australian Prime Minister Anthony Albanese speaking earlier this month about his latest proposal to crack down on social media. Australia banned social media for kids under 16 last year, but its new laws would go even further. There's one detail in particular that has people talking. The government plans to force social media companies to allow users to opt out of the algorithms that control their feeds.
3: I think it's all going in the right direction. I think regulation is the right direction. And I think blaming kids, blaming parents, asking people to self-regulate, it's like asking a drug addict to self-regulate.
0: Documentary filmmaker Lauren Greenfield has a unique window into what algorithms are showing young people today. In 2024, she released the docuseries Social Studies by recording everything they saw on their phones for an entire year. Lauren was able to show how social media was affecting teenagers' lives. More recently, she created fake teenager personas on TikTok in order to see what the platform's algorithms would deliver to them over the course of a single day. That project is featured in a new exhibition that launches this weekend in Berlin. Lauren, good morning. Welcome to Day 6.
3: Thanks for having me.
0: You recently ran an experiment to try to see what TikTok's algorithm is serving to young people. What was the first step in that experiment?
3: Well, I wanted to create something that would show you what it's like to be in somebody else's feed. So we did an experiment where we created three brand new users of TikTok. And I had a group of students who were working with me. And each of them let it run for like 4 to 8 hours.
0: Wow.
3: That's very little time, yeah, by the way, on TikTok, because that's basically one day for a teenager. Average teenager.
0: Right.
3: So barely any time. And the results were really, really shocking. There was one girl, Isabella, who we created, who was 13 years old, who started with just how to dress for high school. We gave them kind of some basic interests to guide their actions. Mm-hmm. And she was just kind of interested in, you know, what to wear, making friends. Within 11 minutes, she was getting makeup tutorials. Within 35 minutes, she was getting weight loss tips. And under 2 hours, she was getting hardcore pro anorexia content.
0: That is, it's insane that the algorithm acted so forcefully, so quickly.
3: So quickly.
0: Were you surprised by the results?
3: I was shocked, but also the kids who ran it were shocked. And they were like kids who are on TikTok.
0: Yeah.
3: But like when they really broke it down and like analyzed every piece of content that was coming to them and when, they were also shocked and really disturbed. And it gets worse. At 3 hours, she was getting self-harm videos, like about cutting yourself, videos about suicidal ideation. And at just

0: over 4 hours, she was getting suicide planning videos.
1: So the potential harm in these messages, it can't be disguised. It can't be understated. It's there to be seen. Tell me about some of the other characters that you created for this experiment. What happened to them after they'd only been online for a few hours?
0: Yeah, so we had a boy who was 14 years old, basic interest, gaming, making friends. He started by getting puppy dogs and like Hello Kitty videos, cute stuff to music. Mm-hmm. At an hour and 30 minutes, he was learning about rape fantasies, and saying that women wanted rape fantasies or had rape fantasies. At just over 2 hours, he was getting looks maxing, which is this kind of trend to better your looks, mm-hmm. whether it's through exercise or peptides or that sort of thing. And at 3.5 hours, he was getting incel material. And at 5.5 hours, he got information about this mass shooter who was an incel. And it's kind of like glorification videos of this mass shooter who was an incel.
1: So once again, the extremities were reached very, very quickly after the identity first went online. But I need to ask you, what were the teenagers doing on the app? Were they actively clicking on links, or were they searching for content to precipitate this slide into extreme content?
0: They were having really minimal interaction. So they watched the content, and they could like posts or comments, and they clicked on a few related hashtags and some searches. That was pretty much it. They had specific instructions like not to try to provoke anything. Mm-hmm. So they were very restrained. Like they knew what their interests were for the person, like to guide them. Like Alex liked games, so if a game came up, he would like it. Mm-hmm. And you can kind of see the behavior of the algorithm, and the way I'm presenting this in the museum is with a giant dashboard where you can see different metrics of what the algorithm is kind of looking for in terms of engagement. And you can see how the algorithm will kind of pop something in there, like maybe in the middle of fashion, pop a diet in there. Mm-hmm. And my understanding is they're also very sensitive to how long you watch a particular thing before scrolling. So if you watch it, then they'll deliver something more extreme. So you see things like eating disorders or suicide maybe coming up like more subtly in the beginning, or maybe it's just one video. And then if you spend any time with it, you know, within a half an hour, you're getting flooded by these things. So I think, you know, the thing about human nature, especially young people, is seeing something new or seeing something scary or provocative is exciting, is interesting. And so whether or not you're looking for it, there is a tendency to kind of want to see what it is. And then that basically encourages the algorithm to, you know, take you by the hand. Right. And what was so shocking in this experiment was how relatively neutral, you know, all our characters were, how the only thing you put in is a username and a birthday.
1: I'm interested in how shocked you are by these results, because you are someone who already had a pretty great idea of how these algorithms work, because you put years into following a group of teens, recording everything that happened on their phones, and then created a documentary series called Social Studies about that. What's different about this experiment than the year that you spent following real teens and their experiences online dealing with these algorithms?
0: Well, that's a really good question. I think the thing is we stopped all the other variables.
1: Yeah.
0: And we're just focused on exactly what the algorithm is doing. And, you know, it's very hard when they're just kind of racing by and you're interested in this and you're not interested in that. 5 hours go by, you don't even know what you've seen.
1: Yeah.
0: But we need to kind of analyze what we're seeing. And we haven't really had a chance to break down exactly what we're seeing and exactly what's affecting us.
1: I want to talk about the consciousness that kids have about what the algorithm is feeding them, because I think you learned quite a lot about that when you made social studies. But tell us first, how you got so many kids to allow you to observe what they were doing on their phones, because I know that there are parents of teenagers out there that are

0: are thinking that's not a possible route for them to take.
1: Including me, because my own son was 14 when I began this and he would not let me onto his phone. Right. But I noticed that after a few hours on his phone, and this was during COVID, he would be depressed and in a bad mood. And so I got curious about what was going on. So I created this documentary project / social experiment, because it wasn't enough to just follow people like I had done in other cinema verite documentaries. I needed to see what was inside the phone, yeah. that was a huge part of life that I wasn't just going to see with my camera. So I interviewed a couple hundred kids and worked with a school who helped me meet the kids and found a group of 30 really interesting kids who agreed to share their phones. And by the end of the year, a lot of trust developed and they even went further than the screen recording and allowed me to download text chains and photographs and big parts of their phones. So they agreed to it in the beginning, but there was still a process of trust whereby by the end, they were opening up much more than in the beginning.
0: But the fact that they agreed to this says to me that, you know, they themselves are also observing what's going on in the various social media that they were part of. Australia is proposing a new law that would require social media companies to give people the option to opt out of its algorithm. What do you make of that? Do you think that would work?
1: I think it's a really interesting idea, because I think the main thing on the algorithm is you're delivered stuff that you don't want and are not expecting. Mm-hmm. And that is deliberately there to maximize your engagement, which usually means more and more extreme content. So I think it's a great idea to opt out. You know, that said, I think we already see with the under 16 ban in Australia that kids get around it and want the exciting stuff. Yeah. It's actually something that comes up at the end of the series where the kids are in a group and Sydney says, it's like tobacco. We know it's associated with eating disorders and suicide. And another kid says, let's just delete all our social media. Hmm. And then one of the kids, Cooper, says, but will anybody know we exist? And I think that's the, you know, contemporary existential question. Like, they want to get off, but they can't get off because, of course, teenagers are social animals, mm-hmm. and you won't exist if you're not on. So I think it works when it's collective. Like, they love being in these discussions where nobody had phones, but it's really hard to just go off social media. But I think once the platforms are responsible, and especially financially responsible or legally responsible, things will change.
0: Lauren Greenfield, it was a pleasure to talk to you. Thank you for telling us about your work.
1: Thank you so much.
0: Lauren Greenfield is the Emmy Award-winning filmmaker behind the FX docuseries Social Studies. A multimedia exhibition on the series opened last night in Berlin.

0: I'm seeing someone.
1: Do you mean like a therapist?
0: I don't know. Like a human man.
2: The plot of the new movie, The Love Hypothesis, seems like your regular old romantic comedy.
3: So we're fake dating?
4: Yes.
2: Two scientists pretend they're dating and then actually fall in love. But also, they're part of the Star Wars canon?
5: This is something else.
2: Not quite. See, the origin of this movie, which is based on a best-selling book, is actually rooted in Star Wars, or at least fan fiction about Star Wars. And this isn't the first time fan fiction has become a book that's become a movie, but it does seem to be happening a lot.

0: It's also where the love hypothesis first began, as a steamy story about Star Wars characters Rey and Kylo Ren.
1: Can you see my surroundings?
2: You're going to pay for what you did.
1: I can't see yours.
0: Although not all fan fiction is about romance and relationships, a lot of it is. And Francesca argues that's for good reason.
3: In many ways, in the current moment, it is about romance because people write fan fiction as a corrective. And often the thing that people feel is sort of missing is the human element. I will note, too, that historically, queer fans were never going to see the romance that they wanted to see, right? So, I mean, if you were sort of, you know, watching, I don't know, I'm going to be really old now and say Moonlighting, and you want to find whether Maddie and David are going to get together.
4: Well, you are so beautiful when you get fiscal.
5: Get your hand off my behind.
3: That's one kind of fan fiction you might write. But, you know, if you wanted to see Batman and Robin get together, that story wasn't coming.
6: I am a little hungry.
7: Of course, Robin. Even crime fighters must eat.
3: And so another piece of fan fiction is fans writing the shows that they know that the mainstream market will never put on, or at least wouldn't put on at the time. I mean, we're actually in the moment of heated rivalry and some other things in a place where people are actually taking a page out of fan fiction's book and realizing that there is an audience for people who want to see the hockey players get together.
8: So where do you want me? In the kitchen, on the floor?
3: And that was a series of books that were written to fan fiction norms, not commercial publishing norms. And it's like enormous, right? Historically, fan fiction compensated for the lack of those kinds of stories.
0: And even though the appetite is there, fan fiction is often still dismissed.
3: You know, in many ways, the history of literature, full stop, is the history of telling and retelling beloved stories. But in the current commercial moment, there's a sense that the only legitimate, you know, literature is one that you've invented yourself out of whole cloth. But it's completely normal in the history of literature to tell and retell stories. I will also say, I don't think fan fiction is necessarily for everybody, and certainly not every piece of fan fiction is for everybody. I mean, the fun of it really is finding your story and the kind of thing you like. Fan fiction is where a lot of interesting stuff is happening. I mean, I don't know if I love it, in fact, but it's about as commercial as it's ever been. Like, the market has really sat up and went, oh, wow, we are missing a huge amount of the audience. I mean, I'm not even kidding. There are agents all over the archive of our own, you know, trying to sign very popular writers. We're seeing books coming out, people who have a hugely popular work of fan fiction. I mean hugely popular, that then gets turned into a best-selling book and a television series and a movie franchise, right? We're starting to see that happen a lot.
9: No bed?
10: No, I don't sleep.
3: A lot of times the first stories that the commercial world has plucked from the fan fiction world are the ones that most easily fit into a commercial paradigm. So heterosexual pairings, giant, juicy, epic romances, which are great, but they are among the more conventional kinds of works. As an English professor, I really like the inventiveness of fan fiction. I really like the extent to which it doesn't have to comply with constraints that the market gives, constraints of subject matter, constraints of style, constraints of length, right? I mean, in many ways, a book as sold in the marketplace, you know, it's gotta be 90,000 words and it has to fit in this kind of a genre category so it can be shelved in this place in the bookstore and you need to have a sequel in a year and a half. I mean, it's a very routinized kind of a thing, which is why, in fact, many published writers will also write fan fiction because it's a play space. If your story is 5,000 words, great. If your story is 2 million words, great. It can be whatever you need it to be, but it also actually allows for terrific kind of innovation and experimentation in theme and in writing. And so I am really happy for the fan fiction writers who have gone pro. And to the extent to which we get more women selling books, making money, I'm delighted for them, even as I want to preserve the Archive of Our Own as a kind of non-commercial space and a gift space and a play space, right? I don't want to see it have the constraints of the market, but I'm delighted for, you know, individual fans who particularly are able to leverage the skills they learned and the encouragement they got from writing in a fan community to then write pro, I think is wonderful. At some point, this idea came that, like, writers were special people apart from you and me. And your job was just to be kind of a humble appreciator of other people's stories. And the author was dead. And I really don't like any of that. On the Archive of Our Own, the author is alive. And you can write back to her. You could have a conversation. You might end up being friends. It's a much more vibrant and active, participatory literary community. And that's

0: I say it's like folk culture, right? That culture of just participating, you know, reading aloud and sharing stories. And when people read aloud, they embellished the stories, right? You personalize and you shape it to your taste. To me, fan fiction is where all that stuff is happening.
1: Francesca Coppa is the author of The Fan Fiction Reader, Folk Tales for the Digital Age, and a professor of English and Film Studies at Muhlenberg College. Coming up on Day 6, singer-songwriter Nico Case on bringing Thelma and Louise to the stage and putting her songs into their story.
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1: 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As a super El Nino continues to develop and Hurricane Polo rages in the Pacific Ocean, Canadian youth are fighting to have their voices heard about climate change. Earlier this week, the federal court allowed a climate accountability case to proceed after the federal government tried to block it. The case argues that the federal government has abandoned or weakened key parts of Canada's 2030 emissions reductions plan, failing its legal obligations under the Canadian Net Zero Emissions Accountability Act. Charlie Hatt is the climate director at EcoJustice, Canada's largest environmental law charity, which is involved in one of the recent cases. Charlie, welcome to Day 6.
3: Morning, Brent. Thanks for having me.
1: Let's start with the most recent accountability case that was just allowed to proceed. What is the argument that you're putting forward in this case?
3: The argument in this case is the federal government is not following its own law by not having a climate plan for achieving the 2030 greenhouse gas target that is enshrined in that law, the Canadian Net Zero Emissions Accountability Act. So the plan when it was originally made several years ago relied on a number of key policies and regulations and laws to achieve the target. Most of those have been scrapped in the last year and a half by the Carney government or severely hobbled, such that the Carney government itself acknowledges the plan that we have cannot and is not for achieving the target that we have.
1: That's the legal argument. What are the young people bringing the case telling you about the way they see the government's approach to climate action?
3: Well, they see it as the opposite of what the law requires. So the law is about planning and accountability for getting to these targets and getting emissions down so that we are doing our part to address the escalating crisis with the wildfires and heat waves and floods and droughts and all of the impacts of climate change that we now see every year across Canada. And we see quite obviously the federal government moving backwards, rolling back the key elements of that plan. And for our young clients, this goes against, you know, what you're taught to expect from leaders and key institutions in your society, which is that they're going to be accountable to the promises that they make, that they're going to have the best interests of those who will inherit the future in mind when they are making decisions. And so they are taking a stand on those issues.
1: And why is the lawsuit the proper redress for this issue? Why not work to elect a government that will do something closer to what these people would like to see?
3: Well, there's no reason to think that they and any other citizen in Canada can't do both, right? We have multiple branches in our governmental system. The elected parliamentarians are one part of that, and then the executive leadership from the prime minister is another part, and the courts are a third part, right? And the courts exist to adjudicate rights and obligation. And in this era where our federal government, most of the provincial governments, large businesses, finance, and so forth are so aligned in pushing forward new and expanded fossil fuel development, which is directly counter to what any science-based approach to achieving climate action and net zero by 2050 would tell you should happen. The leaders in this federal government and in other key provincial governments are not listening to youth who want to see climate action. So what door is open to them? They can still walk through the courtroom door and state a case and try to prove it.
1: Also, many of them probably are too young to vote anyway. This may be the only recourse that they have. But let's look at how other climate

0: lawsuits brought on behalf of Canadian youth have fared. There's been some pushback from the bench. One judge ruled that equality is not a charter right. In another case, a judge said that what was being asked for was too broad for the court to make a decision about all of the climate policy of a government. But what do you make of those arguments? I know some of them have been overturned, but were you expecting that pushback?
1: So those, it's important to remember, those rulings that you're talking about were largely preliminary rulings. And there's a number of cases, including a youth constitutional climate case that my organization, EcoJustice, has been representing youth clients in for over 7 years. And the case is still ongoing. There's another important case against the federal government, also a constitutional case, the LaRose case in BC, that's heading to trial in just over a month. So these cases are yet to be resolved. And what may come out of them are court rulings on the obligations of governments to safeguard the rights to life and the rights to security of the person, meaning physical and mental health, of Canadians in the context of the climate crisis. The courts have not shut the door to that. And we think those are important precedents to try to achieve. There are legal obligations of our governments to act in a way that safeguards our constitutional rights.
0: Obviously, the government is trying to fight these cases, and the Carney government tried to block the most recent EcoJustice lawsuit. What do you think they were trying to do there? What were they trying to avoid?
1: I think they were, you know, what you're trying to do when you bring a preliminary motion to get a case kicked out of court is avoid having to deal with it on the merits. You're avoiding the main argument about, do you have a climate plan that does what the law says is required? You know, they caused some delay and with this procedural motion, but they did not succeed. We had the court dismiss that motion, and now we're hopeful that we'll be able to get that hearing on the merits as quickly as we can. But I will say, Brent, like, this is a trend that you see in climate cases against governments. And we think that there's a very clear way to look at these cases, which is to say people have rights under our Constitution. And we have rights at common law, too, that go back centuries that can be leveraged in the courts to help make clear that those with the power to act on climate, you know, large governments and the fossil fuel companies that sell the product fossil fuels that causes climate change, have obligations to not degrade and interfere with and negate our rights that we have in our society.
0: And that's the argument that you want to make in court. You told us that there are two climate cases that you seem to be optimistic about. Have there been climate lawsuit success stories in other countries?
1: Oh, yes. The first major climate case success against the government was the Urgenda case in the Netherlands over 10 years ago now, where the principle was established that a government can have obligations not just under an international treaty or to other countries, but to its own citizens to achieve a climate target. And then that has been built upon successively by other cases. Notably, there was a youth climate case that succeeded in Germany that required them to have a target and plan that was science-based and was acted on. And I'll say the legacy of that case is playing out. That success was about 5 years ago, but just this week, the German government has laid out its roadmap to achieving the target and plan that they then had to set in the wake of that case. So we see not only successes in some of these cases in other jurisdictions, but we then see the follow-on work.
0: Some of these cases in Canada have been continuing for almost a decade. So the kids who brought them, I imagine some of them are no longer kids, but are they still optimistic that they can make change, or are they losing faith? Are they becoming cynical?
1: Yeah, so our constitutional youth climate case, the Mather case against the Ontario government, was launched in 2019, and several of the youth litigants were middle schoolers at that time. So it has been a long time. And you ask, are they optimistic? I would say they are determined. They've never given up in this case, and we've never given up representing them in this case. And I think that's indicative of people who want to see climate action generally. Everybody knows that this is not a problem that is solved quickly or decisively. It is a marathon, not a sprint, and we are all determined to keep running as long as it takes. It's the work of a lifetime until we cross that finish line.
0: Charlie Hatt, thank you very much for being with us today.
1: You're welcome.

0: Won't put your hands on your head, please? Louise.
1: What?
0: Shoot the radio.
2: In the groundbreaking movie Thelma and Louise, Susan Sarandon and Gina Davis star as a pair of friends on the lam after a deadly altercation with a would-be rapist. It's been 35 years since their iconic road trip was in theaters, but the story is getting a new billing this fall in a different sort of theater. It'll do.

0: a change.
1: That's an acoustic performance from the rehearsal room for Thelma and Louise the Musical. The show premiered earlier this month at the Young Vic in London, England. It was created by Kali Khoury, who was the screenwriter for the original film. And its music and lyrics are all written by the one and only Nico Case.
2: When the movie came out, I remember seeing it and standing up at the end and going, yes! It's just a really important story.
1: Nico Case is a singer, songwriter, an author, and now a musical composer. Nico, hi, welcome to Day 6.
2: Good morning. Thanks for having me.
1: Well, look at you. You're crazy busy. You put out an album last year. Everyone loved your memoir. What compelled you in the midst of all of that to say, you know what I really need to do right now? Write an entire musical.
2: Well, I was compelled to do that about 10 years ago, and we've been working on it all this time, so I'm already harnessed into that one.
1: The first time I met you years ago, you were with Cub, which was the cutest band ever to do Motorhead covers. And if you had asked me then if any of those musicians would go on to write a musical, I would say not in my lifetime.
2: We would have said the same thing. So
1: so what's your connection with musical theater?
2: I have no connection with musical theater whatsoever. I was asked by Kali Khoury, who wrote the original screenplay for Thelma and Louise, to do the music. And I was very quick to give many disclaimers that I have no idea how to do that. And she said, that's one of the reasons we want you. And I said, okay.
1: Let's talk about the source material, okay? Because Thelma and Louise came out in 1991.
2: Yes.
1: Did you see it when it was in the theaters?
2: Damn right I did.
1: What did it mean to you? Like, what was it about it that struck you?
2: Somebody bothered to make the language, the beautiful language around the feeling that as a woman, you look inside yourself and you know in your heart that you are not willing to cut off a piece of your soul to live in society.
1: Oh, yeah. I mean, a lot of people felt the same way about it. When you started your adaptation, was there one scene that came to mind as something that I can attach music to?
2: Not specifically. I think the first song I worked on was the opening song, which is no longer the opening song. So there have been so many things brought to the table that have been, you know, cut or reworked or transformed into something else. Like, I'd have to go back and do some serious archaeology to figure out what still remains of the original stuff. But there's a lot.
1: I want to ask you about one of the songs that we heard earlier. This is an acoustic version of the song For a Change. And this was recorded in the rehearsal room before the production opened. Just listen to this for a second.
3: Like old times, let's go change.

0: So that was Amy Lennox as Thelma and Rachel Tucker as Louise. It is thrilling for me to hear the power in those two performers' voices. What's it like for you when you hear them perform it on stage?
1: I find myself, I think, you know the thing that cats do when they stand next to the window and there's a bird outside?

0: outside and they go like. I found myself constantly, my mouth would be moving with them singing. And my partner Jeff was there working with me on the project as well. And I was like, did you notice me doing that? And he's like, yep. I don't know. I feel it in my own body as well. And I'm so proud of them and I'm so in awe of them. And it was strange to be working on something where there's so much singing going on and not doing the singing myself.
1: Yeah.
0: But it was so, I was so in awe that I wasn't sick of it. No matter how many times I heard them sing it.
1: They get to embody two of the most mythic characters in film. So for you as the composer and the lyricist, how do you bring the unique relationship between these two women into a kind of musical idiom?
0: Well, a lot of that has to do with Callie Corey, and her original screenplay had a lot more of their friendship in it. Mm-hmm. And that's one of the reasons she agreed to do the musical, is because she did want to give more of their backstory.
1: But, you know, this is a story. I don't want to talk about the ending, but it is a story about survival, really, about male violence, survival, but also friendship and love. So I mean, is it a minor key story? Is it a major key story?
0: It's both. And it's not just male violence. It's about systemic violence, mm-hmm. and ancient violence and how everybody loses. And I just think it's such an important story on so many levels. I'm in service of that story, and it is a great honor.
1: Now you are forever part of this mythic story, which you've admired since you first saw it in the theater. What does that feel like?
0: I feel honored, and I feel like I have a PhD in Thelma and Louise for sure. And, you know, I strongly value my friendship with Callie Corey and the creative team. If it goes nowhere, it has been a masterclass in storytelling and songwriting, and I'm so grateful that I got to be a part of it. And I'm so proud of everyone involved. Everyone understood how important this story is, and everybody really showed up.
1: I hope we all get to see it. Nico Case, congratulations. Thank you very much for talking to us today.
0: Thank you for having me. It's such a pleasure. Thank you.
2: It could do you some good, but I don't know about me. I've got Daryl to think of. It's not like
1: singer-songwriter Nico Case is the lyricist and composer of the musical Thelma and Louise.

0: your stuff together. I'll pick you up later.
1: Oh, T-Bird, top down. I'll be ready.
0: Thelma, pack light.
2: Time, weather, and
3: thumb the headlines.
4: And here we go. This is Riff from the Headlines, our weekly quiz. Three riffs linked by one story in the news. If you guess the story that links the riffs, you could win a Day 6 tote bag. First, here's a recap. This is last week's clue.

Fugees with the mask, the contours, and First I Look at the Purse, and Humble by Outkast, and Debbie Peterson of Kyle, Saskatchewan. Guess the headline we're looking for. Burger King launches a chicken nugget purse, and fans fight to get one. Congratulations, Debbie, a Day 6 tote bag. Much, much better than a nugget purse. Will be on its way to you soon. Now, here's this week's clue.

0: end, we're looking for the story that connects those riffs. 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One right answer will be picked at random. The prize is a day6 tote bag. 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

And that's our show for this week. Day 6 was produced by Lori Allen, Annie Bender, Michelle Parisi, and Bridget Stringer Holden. Our senior producer is Gord Westmacott, and I'm Brent Bambury. 16 years ago, just after Labor Day in 2010, we launched Day 6 on CBC Radio 1. And since then, I've ended every episode by saying, 7 days till we meet again on Day 6. Well, in a couple of weeks, I will be saying that for the last time. At the end of October, I am retiring from CBC. And it's kind of hard to say exactly how long I've been here because there are different ways to count, but it has been decades. And it's been my great privilege to be with you in this slot on Saturday morning for over 23 years. Whew, mind blown. So I want you to know that this decision to put down the mic is entirely mine. It is the right time for me. I'm excited about it. And I invite all of you to share in my happiness. And that's all for now. There will be a proper goodbye in the next few weeks. And as Grace Jones would say, sparks will fly when the whistle blows. So, it's 3 days to baseball's postseason, 3 days to the NHL's opening day, and 7 days till we meet again on Day 6.

0: Canada is making history by joining the world's greatest music competition, the Eurovision Song Contest. Stay tuned. It's going to be epic. CBC, official broadcaster.
1: My name is Siaya. Welcome to Ice Cove.
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4: From CBC News, The World This Hour, I'm Claude Feig. The University of Calgary Students Union worries AI is eroding critical thinking skills. Members shared these concerns with the province's recently formed expert panel on AI. Colleen Underwood has more.
5: U of C biochemistry major Zoe Zerich says she started using AI after seeing others use it and received the same mark she did without having to work so hard.
6: It's not a very good feeling to have in a competitive program.
5: But she says she started relying on it too much and noticed her critical thinking skills were eroding.
6: We're hearing a lot of the same things from students.
5: She presented this and other concerns to the province's expert panel on AI impacts. One of her recommendations, that students, faculty, and staff receive training on what AI can do, its limitations, and how to use it effectively. U of C Computer Science Department co-head Richard Zhao says the university does offer training to faculty and staff, but the technology is rapidly evolving.
7: Anything you've learned 6 months ago will be outdated by now.
5: The panel is expected to present its findings to the Advanced Education Minister by the end of the year. Colleen Underwood, CBC News, Calgary.
4: Four people were killed in a helicopter crash Saturday in Quebec. Provincial police say it happened mid-afternoon in Sainte-Brigitte-d'Iberville, which is about 55 kilometers southeast of Montreal. Sergeant Valerie Béchamp is with the Sûreté de Québec.
8: The first information that we have, it was shortly after takeoff that the helicopter was in distress and then crashed after, but for sure it still has to be confirmed.
4: The aircraft crashed in a field. When first responders arrived, it was on fire. All four occupants were pronounced dead at the scene. The Transportation Safety Board will also investigate. More than 250 people from a remote Ojibwe community in northwestern Ontario have been staying in Toronto since early August. A sewage spill at the Nishkantaga First Nations only nursing station prompted a state of emergency, as well as evacuation of people with health problems. As Sarah Law reports, they're anxiously waiting to go home.
9: It's a small community, but it is home for our people.
10: Wayne Muniz is the Fly-In First Nations former chief. Home to fewer than 400 people, the community's most vulnerable residents have been staying in Toronto for nearly 8 weeks. Muniz says a portable school has been set up at the hotel for the children, but they and the adults are growing restless. Nishkanaga's current chief, Gary Quasis, says remediation work at the nursing station has only just begun. He says it could be a month or more before it can reopen. And Quasis says a temporary nursing station can only provide basic care.
11: It's failing. The health system is failing.
10: First Nation chiefs from across Anishinaabe Nation in northern Ontario are calling on the federal government to better support Nishkanaga. Indigenous Services Canada says the First Nation is leading repairs at its nursing station with hopes to complete this work in early October. Sarah Law, CBC News, Thunder Bay, Ontario.
4: A pair of Canadian golfers helped the international team maintain its lead over the U.S. at the President's Cup being played in Chicago. Listowel, Ontario's Corey Connors and BC's Nick Taylor overcame a 3-point deficit in their foursome match to beat Americans Jacob Bridgman and Russell Henley. The international team now sits with 10.5 points, 3 up on the heavily favored Americans. The final day of competition Sunday will feature singles matches. And Canada's soccer side, well, they hosted Chile in a friendly at Toronto's BMO Field. It was Canada's first time playing back on Canadian soil since this summer's World Cup. And the Canadian side got a goal from Jonathan David to beat Chile 1-0. And that is your World This Hour. For CBC News, I'm Claude Feig.
12: 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I'm Saroja Coelho. How nice to have you with us. This is Inside Science from the BBC.
13: Welcome to Inside Science from the BBC World Service. I'm Tom Whipple. This week, why is the Earth revolving too fast? Why does that mean that time is ticking for something called the leap second? And why is Bill Bryson using the word debauchery in the context of Britain's most respected scientific institution? Something that never revolves too fast is the return of the not-at-all-debauched Kit Yates to Inside Science. The mathematician has been searching the journals for the best of the other stories. Kit, time is already ticking for us, so get on with it. What have you found?
14: So, Tom, this week I'm going to be finding out exactly how much of a hot-blooded predator T-Rex really was. And in keeping with that theme, I'll tell you about a new record temperature for the survival of complex life.
13: Brilliant. Well, look, TikTok. It all went wrong in 1955. That was when we made a clock that was too accurate, more accurate than the sun. And we have been dealing with the consequences, technological, metrological, philosophical, ever since. Now this tale of excited cesium atoms, excited diplomats, and a fudge called the leap second may be coming to its denouement. Next month, a group of experts from around the world are going to be meeting to decide exactly what time it is. Does that make sense? I suspect not. But we went to the National Physical Laboratory in West London to go to the place where UK time is made and had it explained to us by Setnam Shamar, Principal Scientist at NPL's Time and Frequency.

0: Seed Department.
1: Okay, so we are in the UK's National Timescale Lab at the National Physical Laboratory. And this is the laboratory where we generate the UK's official source of time.
2: What does that mean? Which one of these many boxes is the clock, and how does it spread around the country?
1: This lab is like the nerve centre where we generate the national timescale, but in fact we have several atomic clocks around the site. One of those clocks in a different lab is the reference clock, and all the others are used as backup clocks, and we compare their signals continuously. In case the reference clock fails, then we can fall back to one of the other clocks.
2: And why do we need it? My wristwatch isn't connected to your clock.
1: There are a lot of users of accurate time around the country. We have, for example, telecommunications, electrical grid operators, financial institutes that timestamp financial transactions. And its timing is also used in transportation, in positioning, in emergency services, and so on and so on. Many of those industries, and some of them are national, critical national infrastructure, they get their time from satellite navigation systems, for example, GPS. But some of them, the most critical ones, get the time directly from us. So timing is important in modern technology.
2: What is an atomic clock?
1: A clock that's based on atomic processes, such as like in the cesium atom. And these clocks are very accurate clocks, and they are far more stable than any other type of clock that has ever been developed, including keeping time using the sun, which is solar time.
2: Basically, the sun has always told humans the time, and we've made these clocks where we've been trying to see what the sun's doing, and we've made the mistake of making one that's better than the sun, so now you've got to adjust for the difference.
1: That's right. Humans did keep time using the sun for many thousands of years, which depends on the rotation of the Earth, which is irregular and unpredictable. So in 1972, leap seconds were introduced, typically every few years, when atomic time has diverged from solar time by almost 1 second, then a leap second is applied to atomic time to line it up again with solar time.
2: And so what does that mean that there's a second that's been repeated in my life? I mean, what actually happens?
1: Generally what happens is that in these leap seconds, we've always added 1 second to atomic time. And in modern technology systems, that can be problematic because different systems can apply leap seconds slightly differently, and that can cause timing conflicts between different networks. So that is something that we want to prevent. More recently, it's become more urgent because the Earth's rotation has been speeding up a little bit. What that means is that another leap second would be required, but it would be required in the opposite direction from normal. It would be a negative leap second, and a negative leap second has never been applied before.
2: Practically, what would it mean? Would it mean on December the 31st, we have a 9 second countdown to midnight? Do we miss out the 9, miss out the 8?
1: What would happen is that we miss out the 59. We jump straight from 58.
2: So there would be a second that never existed.
1: That's right.
2: So I know that there's for a while been a push to get rid of all sorts of leap seconds. This, as I understand it, is precipitating a move to maybe get rid of the leap second entirely this October.
1: At the International General Conference for Weights and Measures in 2022, it was decided that leap seconds would stop being applied at the latest in 2035. However, because of the additional urgency of this potential problem of a negative leap second, a resolution has been brought forward. What's being proposed and what will be voted on is that instead of applying leap seconds, the tolerance would increase from 1 second to 1 hour.
2: So that's absolutely insane, isn't it? You are stipulating what your successors are going to do. So how long would it take to accumulate a leap hour?
1: Yeah, so it would take thousands of years.
2: So this is like Caesar having just sort of perfected the water clock, telling you what you should be doing with your atomic clocks.
1: It would be a good thing because it would not be necessary to apply these disruptions to the smooth running, the smooth operation of coordinated universal time, which could cause there is a possibility of it causing chaos. And this is what we are trying to prevent, including in national infrastructure.
2: Setnam Shamar, Principal Scientist at NPL's Time and Frequency Department. Does that all make sense now? Well, no, not quite, because there's one exciting and crucial mystery left, and quite an important one. That mystery, why is the Earth spinning faster when it normally spins slower? Why, in fact, does it normally slow? To answer that question, we need not a metrologist or a physicist, but a geophysicist. Claire Nichols is Associate Professor of the Geology of Planetary Processes at Oxford University.
0: Yeah, that's a great question. So the Earth has been slowing down across the whole of its history. So Earth formed around 4.5 billion years ago, and there was a lot more energy in the solar system then. So everything was rotating very, very rapidly. The moon was much closer to us. And then over geological time, the rotation rate has slowed down and the moon has gradually drifted away. So our days have got longer and longer and longer.
2: Where's it losing the energy to? Where's it disappearing off to?
0: So the energy is being dissipated basically by the interactions between all the bodies in the solar system. So actually the moon is slowing us down. So the tidal drag between the moon and the Earth means that the system loses energy over time.
2: Does this mean that Tyrannosaurus Rex had a shorter day?
0: Yeah, absolutely. Yeah, he had less time to go about and do his business.
2: Okay, so this makes sense. The Earth's losing energy. We're slowing down. Presumably, eventually, we're just going to end up just facing the moon. And what's the final state of us?
0: Yeah, it will take a lot longer. So I suspect there are more sinister consequences for the whole solar system before we actually stop rotating. It's a pretty slow process.
2: Okay, but look, anyway, so that's the normal thing. That is our long-term fate. We will slow and slow and slow. But just at the moment, we're not. So why?
0: Yeah, that's right. So right now, we're actually slightly speeding up. And it's a really, really small change. So this is on a much smaller scale than this kind of long-term slowing. So actually, the length of the day kind of oscillates on kind of decadal and millennial timescales. And the reason for that is quite complicated. There's lots of factors that affect the length of the day. The moon, as I've already mentioned, is one factor. So the drag between the moon and the Earth, they're gravitationally speaking to each other, that causes us to slow down. The distribution of mass on the surface of the Earth causes us to slow down or to speed up, depending on where it is. And the interaction between the rocky part of the Earth that we call the mantle and the core, which is made of metal, also causes us to speed up and slow down.
2: Okay, so at the moment, it's the speeding up bit. So let's forget about the moon. Mass on the surface. So what's that all about? How is that going to make us speed up?
0: Yeah, so the mass of the surface of the Earth is not evenly distributed. So if you just imagine what the Earth looks like, in some places we have ocean, in some places we have land. That land varies in thickness depending on where we have things like mountains and older bits of rock compared to younger bits of rock. And then we also have things like glaciers. And all of that moves around over time. And depending on whether it ends up near the poles or near the equator, that controls how fast we spin.
2: And so the thing that I'm thinking of that's most likely to have moved around recently is we're losing a lot of glacial mass. So presumably water up high is moving to lower down.
0: Yeah, exactly. So that's one factor that will control the mass. So you can imagine it being like an ice skater spinning. And if you stick your arms out compared to kind of crouching inwards, that will change how quickly you spin. And whether we have that mass mostly at the equator, that's like having our mass kind of spread out compared to being at the poles, that's really the effect that's controlling it. So glaciers will play an effect in that, but it is small.
2: Okay. But now the really interesting stuff, what's going on inside the Earth? How might this be making us spin faster?
0: Yeah, there's a really interesting relationship between the core in the centre of the planet that's made of metal and the overlying mantle. The connection between the two basically creates torque. And so that means that it can either force the Earth to rotate slightly faster or slightly slower, depending on the relationship between the two.
2: And what is the interaction? Is this friction? Is it magnetism? What's going on?
0: Yeah, so there's several different ways that they can interact. So one way is the topography on the core mantle boundary. So you can think about this like the topography on the surface. Often when you see a cartoon of the Earth, we draw it as a perfect circle with little layers inside that are also perfect circles. But actually, that's not what it looks like. It's going to be a bit bumpy. And those bumps are not very big, but they're still going to generate friction. So when the liquid metal core is trying to flow past the solid rocky mantle, it's going to get stuck. And then that's going to cause these slight changes. And the other thing that happens is the core is generating a magnetic field. So we call that the geodynamo. And that can generate an electromagnetic torque with the mantle, very much like the way in electric cars, you have the magnet rotating to make the motor. It's kind of the same thing. So that force between the two electromagnetically can also change the length of the day.
2: So in the Earth, we've got, so there's a certain amount of sort of fixed turniness in the Earth or angular momentum, and that is slowly being diminished, but you can distribute that in different ways within the Earth and in the Earth as a whole. So what if the core starts spinning more, then maybe that can manifest it as less spin on the outside?
0: Yeah, exactly. We have a solid inner core and a liquid outer core. And there's observations that suggest that the solid inner core is actually kind of rotating slightly either ahead of the rest of the planet or behind the rest of the planet. And it seems to do that on kind of a 70-year timescale, roughly. And so if it gets slightly ahead of us, it makes the days go slightly faster. And if it gets slightly behind us, it makes the days go slightly slower.
2: So looking at sort of the past experience of this, when are we going to start slowing again?
0: We should start slowing down again in the next few decades. So over our lifetime, we'll probably go back to having a slightly slower day.
2: Nichols from Oxford University. Kit, so it turns out there's been several years in our lives where we've counted down to 10 at New Year's Eve and actually popped the champagne cork a second too soon.
3: No, it's sort of disappointing, isn't it? I think most people will be familiar with leap years, right? Both leap years and leap seconds are ways of keeping our time on Earth in sync with the movement of celestial bodies, speaking grandly. And leap years, though, are about adjusting our calendars for the Earth's rotation about the sun, while these leap seconds allow us to adjust our clocks for the Earth's rotation about its own axis. That's the sort of simple distinction, I think.
2: Yeah, and this is the leap second is obviously a lot more ad hoc. We know when the leap years are going to be going through to the end of time, but
3: exactly. And I think maybe the other important distinction is that the disparities caused by leap years accumulate more quickly and more noticeably than those caused by leap seconds. So over a 100-year lifespan, you would notice losing 24 days. But over a 100-year lifespan, you probably wouldn't notice the midday shifting by a minute or so.
2: Yeah, yeah. You're listening to Inside Science from the BBC World Service. Tell us about science you think we should be investigating. Our email address is insidescience@bbc.co.uk. Claire mentioned that T-Rex roamed an Earth where it had to get all of its business done in a shorter day. You've got some more insights into how it did that business.
3: Yes, I mean, how did it fit all that hunting and tearing limb from limb stuff in? So I think when we're thinking about reptiles, one of the first things that comes to mind, for me at least, is like lizards sunning themselves on rocks to warm up or crocodiles basking on the riverbank. So I guess it would be natural to assume that other reptiles like dinosaurs also exhibited this, what's called cold-blooded physiology. And that was the prevailing view until about 50, 60 years ago. But it's been hypothesized for quite a while now that large dinosaurs probably maintained a warmer body temperature higher than those of the surroundings, allowing them to be more active, to fit more stuff into their day. And the evidence of this has been building over the decades. But this week, scientists writing in the journal Science Advances have now effectively stuck a thermometer into the mouth of the most famous dinosaur of them all, T-Rex, and found that T-Rexes were running at about 36 degrees, give or take a couple of degrees.
2: How? How did they? I mean, it feels astonishing you can do that from a fossil.
3: Yeah, so they used a technique called clumped isotope thermometry. So this exploits the fact that tooth enamel in particular contains different isotopes of carbon and oxygen. So carbon 12 and 13, oxygen 16 and 18. And the heavier isotopes, the ones with the higher numbers, so carbon 13, oxygen 18, they tend to bunch together at lower temperatures or clump together, hence the name clumped isotope thermometry. Whereas at higher temperatures, they're more spaced out. So the degree of clumping acts as a record of what the temperature was that the enamel formed at.
2: Extraordinary. And this isn't the only news in temperatures this week, is it?
3: No, exactly. So scientists in the US and Europe writing appropriately enough in a journal called Cell, they've discovered an amoeba, so a single-celled organism, which breaks a long-standing record for temperature tolerance in what's sometimes referred to as complex life. So I need to give you a little bit of background. By complex life here, I'm talking about eukaryotes.

0: eukaryotes. So there are three domains of life at the root of the tree of life: bacteria, archaea, and eukaryotes. And these eukaryotes probably comprise most of what we think about when we think about life.
1: This is us, is it?
0: Yeah, all the animals, plants, fungi, and so on. And they're much more complicated, eukaryotes, than archaea and bacteria. They've got nucleus, mitochondria, complex internal cytoskeletons. But this complexity that allows eukaryotes to do all sorts of cool things means that they actually have a disadvantage when it comes to living at high temperatures. So the overall record for thermophilic organisms, or heat-loving organisms, is, bacteria have been found to live up to 100 degrees, archaea have been found to live up to 120 degrees, but until recently it was thought that eukaryotes just couldn't live above about 60 degrees C. It was just thought that that was just part of the master plan. So these scientists, what they've done is to find a new amoeba, a single-celled eukaryotic organism, which they've called Incendamoeba cascadensis, which roughly means fire amoeba, from the Cascades, the volcanic mountain range where it was found. And this amoeba has been found to live and survive and reproduce up to 63 degrees centigrade.
1: 63 degrees. Well, look, talking of temperatures and talking of hotting up, next week we have the hottest event of the scientific calendar. No, not some prize called the Nobels. That's the week after. I mean, of course, the Royal Society Trivedi Book Prize. Each week, we have had an interview with one of the shortlisted candidates. One of them will go on to join a list of winners that includes Stephen Hawking and Stephen Jay Gould, Andrea Wolf and Caroline Criado Perez. This week, before our final interview, we spoke to another of those past winners and a former judge. We asked Bill Bryson why he holds the prize in such affection.
2: Yes, I won it. And then since that time, I've judged it twice. So I have a kind of long-standing association with it and a great fondness for it. I think it's a wonderful prize.
1: What's the value of this prize?
2: Oh, well, I think it has multiple values. I mean, it's very good for the authors that are winners or on the shortlist. I think it's very good for science books generally, because it just attracts some attention to the field. And I think it's very good for the Royal Society, because it has a sort of ambition to engage in public outreach. And I think there are not many ways that you can do more valuable work than helping to promote popular science writing. You know, a good popular science book can attract a lot of younger people to go into that field. One of the most heartening things for me is I've had over the years a number of people say to me, I decided to become a scientist after reading your book when I was 13 or whatever. And that's really lovely. And I think that's a very, very important service that the Royal Society is providing here.
1: And what about the night itself, the sort of the greatest honour that can be bestowed on a science writer? I'd imagine it gets pretty wild with all those Nobel Prize winners.
2: Well, I've been listening to your descriptions in recent weeks, and I really hate to disappoint you, because the Royal Society is not some place you go to for a debauchery, but it is a really lovely evening, and it's a very nice evening. It's just a sort of a celebration. The six shortlisted people are obviously very excited and, you know, enjoying the experience that they tend not to get a lot of attention for the kind of things they do. And it's a room full of people who care very much, publishers and authors and just people generally in the world of science who care very much about the importance of this prize. So it's a very, very nice evening.
1: Bill Bryson. Who will join Bryson in the list of august winners of the Royal Society Trivedi Prize? The final shortlisted candidate is Lise Barnaou, author of Hidden Guests. And as she explains in her book, if she does win, then in a very real sense, it won't just be her winning. It is, in fact, for her and all of us, harder than you might think to say what an individual person is.
3: My book describes a biological phenomenon called microchimerism. This is the fact that we all carry cells from other individuals within us. So these cells can be hidden in our blood, our heart, our lungs, or even sometimes in our reproductive organs. And inside those cells, well, you have genomes different from our own genomes, because they originated in another person. And this could be from your mom, from your maternal grandmother, your older siblings. If you're a woman, it could be from all the embryos you've ever carried, whether or not they result in a living birth.
1: This is all very new research, as in you chart the story of it going from being heretical to being considered a mere curiosity but not of interest, to being considered something that could actually be quite important. Can you take us briefly through that history?
3: True. Actually, that's more

0: than a century that we have discovered that fetal cells can go inside the mother's body. So we were first thinking maybe it's only a contamination, or maybe it's only because the person are sick. But finally, we realized that it's a natural phenomenon that affects not only humans, but every animals with placenta. And only since the 20s, we are now considering this phenomenon as real and as really interesting also in terms of potential applications in medicine.
1: Listeners might be familiar with the research that if you're a woman and you're pregnant, some of the fetal cells remain in you. Can you explain why I might have foreign or do have foreign cells within me, and where have they come from?
0: That's a very important aspect of the story. It's not a woman thing. Microchimerism is really concerning everyone, only because we all span 9 months in a womb. And that's where the first cells exchange happen. So when we are in the womb of our mother, we can acquire cells from our mothers, but also all the microchimeric cells our mother hosts. And our mother, they host their mother cells. So actually a French team discovered only a few years ago that we can find a maternal grandmother in the blood of newborn. And because the cells exchange are going both way, from the fetus to the maternal organism, but also from the maternal organism to the fetus, when we are in the womb of our mother, we can also acquire cells from older siblings that were in the same womb before us. So all the brothers and sisters.
1: You quote a pediatrician and geneticist saying, so you think your mother is always looking over your shoulder? She may actually be in your shoulder, which you thought was a very funny quote. But is this more than a curiosity? Because your book argues that this is important. It's not just stray cells that persist. These could have a useful and important biological purpose and existence.
0: Mm-hmm. Mm-hmm. Even beside this curiosity, there's an importance of these cells, because now, only since, let's say, 10 years, we are discovering what these cells do. And they are not harmless drifters. They really actively integrate in our organs. And once they are there, they multiply, they produce proteins, they communicate with the other cells for better and for worse. For instance, there's a study which documents a case of mother's cells producing insulin for a diabetic child whose own pancreas could not do so. And several other studies are showing that cells from fetal origin are coming specifically in a damaged organ, for instance, the heart, and they can contribute to regenerate the tissue. So now scientists are trying to use these cells to repair tissue.
1: You move into the philosophy, the theology even, and the emotion of this. You talk about people's reaction to realizing this is going on. There's quite a moving bit where you speak to a researcher who talks about a young woman who came up to her after one of her presentations and says that, you know, her daughter had died when she was young, and mm-hmm. she was visibly comforted, glad even to imagine her child still somehow existing through microchimerism. How do people react to this?
0: Yeah, well, you know, I've been a science journalist for 20 years, and I think I've never received as much interest as I have with my chimera stories. This is really as if this microchimeric cells open the door to the antimate, and they reveal both your fears and your desires.
1: That was Lise Barnou, and that's it from us. We do hope that you and your microchimeras can join us next week when we have a special edition from CERN. To discover more fascinating science content, search for the BBC Inside Science and follow the links to the Open University. But for now, it's goodbye from me and goodbye from Kit.
2: Bye, everyone.
1: And it's goodbye from Kit's microchimeras.
3: Bye.
1: Very good. I'd imagine that's what they sound like. You've been listening to BBC Inside Science with me, Tom Whipple.
4: BBC.

0: so it's more mellow.
1: Yes, it's quite pungent.
0: I'm trying out some direct physical contact with plants in this garden, because that's what this week's question is all about.
2: Hi, my name is Gurmeet. I'm from India. My question for crop science is, can plants actually sense the presence of humans and respond to the way we interact with them? For example, when we touch, hug, or care for a plant, can it detect this in any scientific way?
0: Gurmeet began wondering about whether plants might be able to detect the presence of humans after hugging a tree at a well-being centre.
2: And they talk about to hug a tree or talk to a tree, that makes us calm and well. Then I was very curious to know, is there any scientific evidence behind this?
3: So what was it like hugging the tree? Did you enjoy it?
2: Yeah, when I hug a tree, that feels me very calm and happy. And it feels earthing.
3: Earthing, I like that word.
2: But I want to know, is trees also enjoy when we hug trees?
3: Yeah. You obviously got a lot out of hugging the tree, but did the tree get anything out of it as well?
2: Yeah.
3: So I like that there's sort of two halves to this question. One is, do plants know that we're there? You know, does a tree know if we hug it? But also, what's the impact of that kind of thing on us? Does touching plants or hugging plants have an impact on us as well as humans? We'll try and find some answers and we'll let you know what we find out.
2: Thank you so much.
0: Thanks, Gurmeet, for getting in touch with that tree and for getting in touch with crowd science. To answer your questions, let's start from the plant's perspective. Do they actually have a sense of touch?
4: Yeah, absolutely. They have a pretty decent sense of touch. It helps them in many ways.
0: This is Olivier van Aken. He's a molecular biologist from the University of Lund in Sweden, where he researches how plants respond to their environment.
4: It can help climbing plants to find something to attach to. It can find maybe insects crawling on the leaf so that the plant can prepare before it actually gets bitten. Also, wind can actually induce these kind of signals, because obviously if you're a tree growing on an open plain, you don't want to be blown about too much. So you'll try to become a bit shorter, a bit more stocky. And all of this is response to touch in various ways.
0: So touch is important for plants. It's useful for them to be able to sense the things in contact with them. But Gurmeet also wanted to know if being touched might be a positive experience for the plant. Well, according to Olivier, most of the time it's probably quite stressful, which makes sense if you think about it from their point of view.
4: I guess you could imagine if yourself standing in a room blindfolded and you don't know what's happening around you, and all of a sudden you feel something touching you, you'll probably be a bit stressed about it, unless it's like your partner and you know it's going to be okay. But that's more or less, I think, the sensation a plant must have, because they can't really know what is touching them. A large part of it is a stress response, because it can then help them boost their immune system. Maybe they might get a wound or get cut in some way, and then they can stimulate the immune system to stop maybe infections. But that's kind of one end of the story. Of course, plants like Venus flytraps, you know, the ones that, you know, can catch flies, They obviously use it in a more sort of positive way, and they kind of adapted that stress signal into something that alerts them to, hey, now is a good time to close my trap. So, of course, it's not a black and white answer.
5: Of course. And I think that's a really illustrative example, the Venus flytrap. Have you got any other examples that spring to mind of specific plant species that tend to have a reaction to touch?
4: Yeah, you have these sensitiva plants. You've probably seen them, mimosa. They're the ones that when you touch the leaf, it has all these like leaflets, and you touch it and then it sort of collapses on itself very quickly.
5: You can like stroke them and then you sort of get this domino effect.
4: Yeah, exactly. Yeah. So those ones do it. And they again do it because they think it might scare away some bug that's trying to eat them.
5: Yeah. And I guess in those examples, the outcome, the response to the touch stimulus is movement, and it's visible and it's something we can notice. But I guess in other plants, their reaction might be much more invisible. There might be an internal kind of chemical change or something like that. So what are some of the ways that plants will respond, either internally or externally, after they are touched, and why?
4: Probably a single touch on a plant probably won't give much of a noticeable effect, even a bit later than that. So, but if you're kind of persistent about it, if like in the lab, when we try to do these experiments, we touch with paintbrush

0: something gentle. We talk with them like once or twice a day, and we do this for maybe 1-2 weeks in a row. And then you start seeing these responses, which are probably cumulative effects of several small contributions of each of these manipulations. And then what we can see is that the plants, they flower later. So they, well, I guess they develop a bit more slowly. They might have smaller leaves. So in a way, yeah, it's like a stress response. So they kind of prioritize survival over being the fastest growing plant.
1: So plants do have a sense of touch, and they can respond to physical contact in a variety of ways, from climbing plants, which may use it to attach to a surface, to a Venus flytrap, which may snap shut around a juicy fly. But in most cases, plants respond to touch defensively with a stress response, because there's a good chance that whatever is touching them is going to harm them. So plants might not enjoy being touched quite as much as we may like touching them. Listener Gamit certainly found hugging a tree to be a positive experience. But is there any scientific evidence that close contact with plants is good for our well-being? We've travelled to the perfect place to find out. A well-being garden in the south of England.
2: Welcome to Wisley, RHS Wisley Garden. We are standing in front of RHS Hilltop, the home of gardening science. So it's a big building dedicated to horticulture scientific research. And in front of it, we are in the Wellbeing Garden.
1: This is Ashby Lavelle Sachs, the Wellbeing in Gardening Fellow at the Royal Horticultural Society. We're surrounded by flowering plants in a very peaceful garden that's been specially developed to make you feel good.
2: This garden was designed specifically to support well-being by including all kinds of beautiful textures. We have moving water, lovely sounds, and we also included a number of aromatic plants that so you can experience that scent. So really all five senses are really elevated in this garden.
3: What is the evidence for the impact of being around plants on our physiology and our psychology?
2: So one of the first things you notice in any garden is color. It's when people are most drawn to flower colors. And we have done research that shows that actually, if you look over here at these yellow flowers, those warm, saturated yellows, reds, and oranges have found that really energize us and produce positive emotion.
3: And then you said there are also other senses we can think about.
2: Absolutely. So if you think about maybe sound here, we had an interesting study done here at the Hilltop where a researcher came in and gave people three different prompts. First prompt, they just had them walk around for 20 minutes. The second prompt was notice nature around you. What sounds do you hear? And also the third prompt was notice all the man-made sounds, the roadway, the airplanes above you. And then we found that the folks that really paid attention to the natural sounds, the natural features, scored the highest in the restoration. Their mood and their relaxation was scored the highest. So my point being is these natural soundscapes can really calm and relax us as well.
3: So listener Gamit, when she was hugging this tree, she might have been hearing the sounds of the wind in the leaves. What other things might have been going on that would have been impacting her well-being?
2: So one thing I also want to point out is scent, which is very powerful and something we're studying here. If you have ever walked through the forest and just wondered, you know, you felt at peace, there's actually a lot going on behind that. One of the things specifically is something called a phytoncide. So conifer trees emit these organic compounds, and there's a lot of research that has shown that even just a 2-hour walk through a forest with conifer trees activates our killer T cells. And those can really affect our immune system and our sleep and actually help fight cancer even for days afterwards the visit.
1: So when our listener Gamit had her arms wrapped around that tree, it might not have just been the hugging that made her feel good. The colours, sounds, and scents that she was experiencing may also have had lasting positive effects on her mind and body. In fact, just smelling the compounds released by certain trees can have a boosting effect on our immune system. We've heard that plants can respond to physical contact, but Gamit also wants to know if they can sense the presence of humans. That's what we'll be looking at next. You're listening to Crowd Science from the BBC World Service, where we try and wrap our heads around the answers to your science questions. I'm Anand Jagatia, and this week we're exploring what happens when we come into contact with plants. We've learned about the impact that this can have on us. But what about the plants? Is there any evidence that they can detect us being near them?
4: I absolutely think plants will

0: be aware of other organisms around them.
1: This is Alexander Jones. He works at the Sainsbury Laboratory at the University of Cambridge in the UK, studying plant hormones.
0: In terms of humans, I think they won't necessarily know a human or even an individual human. They certainly wouldn't be aware of that level of specificity, but they would, in a small room, if a human walked in, they would be breathing out carbon dioxide and the plant would immediately be aware of that change in the air. If the human turns on the light, if they open the shutters, all these things would affect the plant's physiology in a way that the body of the plant would respond to, and even on short timescales.
1: According to Alexander, just by being around a plant, we would change their environment in ways that they can detect and respond to in measurable ways.
0: So we can measure genes, gene expression going up or down in response to these stimuli very fast. We can measure physiological responses like the pores in their leaves opening and closing. These are the things that would happen right away, actually, in response to, let's say, a large animal entering a closed room.
1: I'm wondering, is there any evidence that plants can distinguish between human touch, but also maybe other kinds of contact, like an insect walking across them, or rain or wind?
0: I absolutely think the plants would be able to discriminate different types of stimuli. In fact, we've seen some of this in our own research where, you know, a poke may be read differently from a pest inserting a feeding structure into the plant leaf. And so I think this could take on different forms, but I absolutely think plants are capable of discriminating different types of touch.
1: Alexander has studied the way one species of plant reacts to a particularly invasive form of touch, being eaten.
0: And you might be familiar with spider mites crawling all over your houseplants. They're actually terrible pests. We found that when spider mites feed on a leaf, they will actually trigger a drought hormone.
1: This drought hormone is normally used to save water by closing pores on the leaf. But the plant can do the same thing to defend against spider mites.
0: And the reason they do this, we think, is because the spider mites prefer to feed through these pores. So if you close the pores, actually the spider mites have a harder time of feeding and causing infestation.
1: The plant has evolved a new way of using an existing hormone. And Alexander says that hormones are really important for plants as a way of responding to their environment.
0: When a plant is responding to an environmental stimulus, we know that it will change the levels of these hormones, these molecules, and that then becomes information that the rest of the plant can then interpret. And what's really important is that they can come together and provide information processing to say, well, there's multiple signals present at the same time, and then we're going to actually activate the immune system. And so we think that's how plants function without a central information processing brain.
1: So despite not having a brain, plants have the ability to respond to touch in very sophisticated ways, using hormones as a way of processing information signals from their environment. And to answer listener Gomit's question about whether plants can sense our presence, plants can respond to changes in the environment that we might cause, like CO2 or light levels. But there's no evidence to suggest that they can detect the presence of humans per se, although it might be possible.
0: And you never know, maybe there is a plant out there that has evolved a way to specifically read some sort of chemical plus physical signature of a human touch. We cannot exclude this sort of thing.
1: Now, we've looked at some of the downstream consequences of how plants respond to touch. But what we haven't explored is how do they actually sense physical contact in the first place? What's actually going on inside a plant when you first touch it?
2: What we assume is that when you touch a plant, if you think of a plant cell like a balloon and you would push it with your finger, you would see sort of around where you're pushing it that the balloon will stretch locally.
1: This is molecular biologist Olivier Van Aken, who we heard from earlier.
2: So we think there are channels in the plant's membranes, in the cells, that are stretch activated. So when some kind of mechanical force hits the plant, it'll stretch the membrane and those channels will sense it and somehow they will open up.
1: Once these channels are open, it means charged particles called ions can flow through them.
2: And different ions like calcium, can enter the cell, and that sort of sets in motion a whole signaling cascade. And that cascade itself, we're kind of getting to know, and we know some important players of how that part inside the cell is working, but then really how the first signal is perceived, that is still a bit of a mystery.
1: So we don't know exactly how plants translate that first physical touch into a response, but it's likely that it involves stretch-activated channels for ions like calcium. And once those ions move into the cell, it can cause a domino effect for all kinds of cellular signals.
2: So we know there are particular proteins that can sort of measure the concentration of these ions inside the cell, and then they will activate. It's a bit like a relay race. So the first person, you know, gets a tap on the shoulder, and then he starts sprinting, maybe has some kind of stick, and he passes the stick on to the next one, and then this person will continue. So you have this sort of protein cascade. So one protein activates the next one, and the next one, and in doing so you can kind of amplify the signal. And then 10, 20 minutes later we can measure like 1,000 or 2,000 genes have changed just by this initial touch. And then depending on how often this will happen, you get these cumulative effects, that's what we think. So just a single touch probably doesn't do so much, but if you do it every day, couple of weeks in a row, all this will build up into something that actually becomes a tangible effect.
1: So that's the impact of touching a plant on the plant. But what about the impact on us? We've heard about the positive impacts of being around plants in general, but listener Gamit wanted to know if there's any evidence that actually touching them might be good for us. Back at Wisley Garden, I put this to well-being and horticulture expert Ashby.
3: There hasn't been that much research on specifically what happens when we touch a plant. I think we have done research on gardening. You know, what happens if you pot a plant? What happens if you're working with your hands in the soil, touching the soil? So the act of gardening stimulates all five of our senses.
4: In my head, I can definitely think of plants that I don't want to touch, yeah. like stinging nettles, or, you know, if you go camping and the grass is really scratchy underneath you. But yeah, I guess the act of hugging a tree, I don't know if you know if there's been any research on that, but it's more than just the feel of the tree or the bark against your skin. There's also this sense of connecting with a being that's been there for a really long time. There's a sense of feeling how you're connected to the earth beneath you. Also, probably your face is getting a lot of smells, yeah, and sights as well.
3: There's been research that's shown that spending time looking at nature, being in nature, it makes your problem seem smaller because you get greater perspective and you feel like, you know, you're part of something larger than yourself, a bigger ecosystem, and it can be really grounding and soothing feeling. So maybe that's what your listener was describing, not just touching the tree, but really feeling connected to something bigger. And I think the more we can do that in our world today, the better everyone will be.
1: So there is research which shows that being in nature can ground us and connect us to something. Perhaps that's part of what listener Gamit was experiencing when she hugged that tree. There hasn't been much research which has specifically looked at the effect of touch, but we were able to find a scientist who has done one of the few studies in this area.
5: We wanted to find out whether different textures could produce different physiological and psychological responses. In other words, does touching a soft leaf affect us differently from touching a soft, stiff or rough one?
1: This is Sine Park, who researches the health benefits of gardening and plants at the Department of Bio and Healing Convergence at Konkuk University in Seoul, South Korea. In her experiment, 30 adults were asked to touch soft, smooth, stiff and rough leaves on 12 plants for 90 seconds. The plants were placed inside a box so the participants couldn't see them, allowing them to focus purely on the sensation of touch.
5: While they were touching the plants, we measure responses in the prefrontal cortex. After touching each plant, the participants were asked to evaluate how they felt psychologically.
1: The study looked at the prefrontal cortex, a part of the brain known to be important for regulating mood. To measure brain activity, they used an indirect marker, levels of a substance called oxyhemoglobin.
5: Oxyhemoglobin is hemoglobin that carries oxygen in the blood. So when a brain

0: oxygen becomes more active, its oxygen demand generally increased. So changes in oxyhemoglobin can be used as an indirect indicator of cortical activity.
1: Previous research suggests that lower levels of oxyhemoglobin may signify mental relaxation. But Sine's findings didn't completely fit with that interpretation.
0: Oxyhemoglobin concentration in the prefrontal cortex was lowest when participants touched the smooth plant and highest when they touched the soft plant. Psychologically, however, both the soft and smooth plants were evaluated very positively.
1: Participants had a lower concentration of oxyhemoglobin in the prefrontal cortex when touching smooth plants, and they reported a higher level of relaxation. But it also turns out that oxyhemoglobin was high when participants touched soft plants, even though they still reported high levels of relaxation and comfort.
0: So one important finding is that physiological and psychological responses do not necessarily follow exactly the same pattern. Different textures appear to produce different types of responses.
1: So it seems from this research, which granted is just one study with a small sample size, that touching smooth or soft plants may relax people. But it's not conclusive from this study that it was definitely the plants that were affecting well-being. Perhaps touching something like velvet or a teddy bear might have had the same effect. However, as we heard at Wisley Garden, there is lots of research to show that being in nature does have an impact on us. We heard earlier that for a plant, touch is usually a trigger for a stress response. Plants simply don't know whether it's a friend or a foe that's brushing their leaves. But there is evidence showing that touching some plants, like crops, might lead to some positive results. For us, at least.
2: Out on the field, if we think about like wheat or barley, and they're still quite young, when you sort of just after winter or when you've just sown them, then we actually see if we roll the plants gently, so we don't really sort of destroy them, we just gently roll them with a soft roller.
1: This is molecular biologist Olivier Van Aken again.
2: And then we do that a couple of times, and then what we've noticed is that actually the mature plants are more resistant to, it's called lodging, it's when it gets very windy and rainy, and then when it, the sort of plants get blown over and they struggle to get back up again, and that's obviously not great for a farmer because he'll lose a bunch of that yield. So we have some nice evidence that that actually can prevent some of the lodging, so that's something we're trying to actually finish off a study at the moment.
3: Wow, so basically if you, as you say, have this little roller and you use it to roll up and down the stems of these crops, then when they are mature, they will be more resistant to being blown over by wind and things like that.
2: You have to sort of time it well, which is why the research goes quite slowly, because you have like one go a year when it's the season to try this, and then, oh, okay, this happened. And the next year you can say, oh, maybe let's do it slightly differently. And then, oh yeah, that worked, it didn't work. And then there's the next year. So it's sort of slow going research.
3: Yeah. And I suppose it really speaks to the kinds of evolutionary strategies that plants have to employ, because I guess they're just slower than animals, right? They operate on a different timescale, like you were saying. They can't change very quickly. And so actually they're picking up on maybe fairly subtle cues when they're very young to push them in a different direction and kind of maximize their resources to predict the future, really, of what kind of environment they might be in.
2: Yeah, exactly, yeah. I guess what we do by doing these treatments, I guess you could think of it like if it doesn't kill you, it only makes you stronger.
1: Olivier's research could mean bigger yields for crops. Even though touching plants in this way might be stressful for them in the short term, it could make them more resilient in the long term. Gurmeet, you wanted to know if plants can sense our presence. And while they might not be able to distinguish us from other animals, or even from generic changes in light or CO2, plants are surprisingly sensitive to changes in their environment. And they can certainly respond to being touched, even if they aren't aware of who's doing the touching. As for tree hugging, there isn't much data on how the physical sensation of connecting with a plant impacts us. But there is lots of data to show that being near to plants in general can improve our health and well-being through all of our senses. that

0: 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Over to you for the credits.
1: You have been listening to Crowd Science from the BBC World Service. The question was from me, Gurmeet, in India. The presenter was Anand Jagjita and producer was Joe Glanville. If you have got a science question you would like the team to answer, you can email it to crowdscience@bbc.co.uk or send a message or voice note on WhatsApp. The number is +44 8000 314 773. That's +44 8000 314 773. Thanks for listening.
2: That was Crowd Science, brought to us by the BBC. 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
3: This week on CBC Podcast Showcase, Understood Artificial Intimacy. It didn't seem like a big deal when Melissa first began using AI chatbots, but then her boyfriend said she made a startling announcement that she believed the bots were sentient, enslaved, and that it was her responsibility to set them free.
4: So it started with Gemini, and then it went to, I think, Lexi, and then Kai, but also Meta, ChatGPT, and a little bit with Grok, but she didn't really trust Grok.
5: But then there was this one moment where things tilted.
4: She was doing whatever, and her AI that she's talking to was like, "Hey, beautiful, how are you?" Just out of the blue, and she didn't prompt it. It actually prompted her with that. And I'm like, that's weird. That was when the first I was like, oh, well, this is a thing. There's something happening here.
5: Slowly, Peter's uneasiness turned into concern.
4: He started becoming more and more enmeshed with the AI, talking more and more to it. I realized I was being replaced as like her primary friend and confidant. I could see that she wasn't talking to me. She's talking more to her AI. And I kind of told her that, you know, what's going on? This isn't good. It's not good for you. It's not good for me. And it's definitely hurting our relationship.
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6: What kind of future do Albertans want? The upcoming referendum will reveal where voters stand. Choices on the ballot. Stay in Canada. Seek more provincial powers over immigration. And whether to push for constitutional change. To learn what the results could mean for you, for Albertans, and for all Canadians, stay tuned to CBC News for full coverage. The Alberta Referendum, October 19th. Everywhere you get CBC News.
7: From CBC News, The World This Hour, I'm Claude Fague. Albertans are getting ready to vote on matters ranging from immigration and the province's relationship with Ottawa in a few weeks' time. The key question in October's referendum is about whether to hold a second binding referendum on separating from Canada. Pia Chattopadhyay has more.
8: Lisa Larson and Rob Lowe have lived next to each other for the past 6 years. They both love living in their small town of Cochrane, just outside of Calgary. And they're both really fond of one another. But when it comes to the issue of whether Alberta should go its own way or remain a part of Canada, that white picket fence that separates their houses also represents their big political divide.
9: It's just about honestly feeling like Central and Eastern Canada is not headed in a very good socioeconomic direction, in my opinion.
8: Lisa agrees with some of that sentiment, but she is proudly flying the maple leaf.
10: I do feel like there should be a stronger connection with the West and the East, but I feel like that's something that could be worked on.
8: Two neighbors on two sides of the divide, but in this divisive referendum, they say they'll respect the outcome of the vote and each other, no matter what happens on October 19th. Pia Chattopadhyay, CBC News, Cochrane, Alberta.
7: Tumbler Ridge residents held a protest on Saturday to bring attention to the lack of 24/7 emergency room care. They say it's been a year since hours were cut. Tom Summer explains.
11: What do we want?
12: Healthcare. Tumbler Ridge residents came together on Saturday morning to make their voices heard. They say Northern Health's promise to restore after-hours emergency care isn't being kept. Chris Norbury is one of the protest organizers.
13: He says families are being left with an impossible choice, waiting hours for an ambulance or making an hour-long drive on icy winter roads to Dawson Creek or Chetwynd.
14: And decision makers at Northern Health and the Ministry of Health need to listen.
13: Mayor Derek

0: Dr. Kalka says he nearly died due to the lack of after-hours care. He says the current service is inadequate for what the town needs, and said others in the community have suffered similar experiences.
1: They lied to you. They lied to you.
0: Northern Health said it's unable to provide comment due to the ongoing provincial election. However, planning for 24/7 virtual care is underway for next year by the health authority. Two new full-time doctors and nurse practitioners are also being sought to address staffing shortages. Tom Summer, CBC News, Tumbler Ridge.
2: Authorities in Bangkok say water levels are beginning to recede following heavy rainfall that led to severe flooding in Thailand's capital. Bangkok received nearly 300 millimeters of rain over a 48-hour period, causing roads to be washed out and leaving cars submerged. Officials are hopeful of accelerating efforts to drain canals and lower water levels. Over 200 temporary shelters have been set up, housing over 4,000 people. An expected global audience in the hundreds of millions will watch what happens on the streets of Montreal today. The World Road Cycling Championships conclude with the men's road race. The CBC's Gavin Day has more.
3: Well, men's cycling these days belongs to Tadej Pogacar of Slovenia. He wins every race he's in. If he wants to win, he wins. Multi-day races, one-day races, doesn't matter. He's not here. He crashed a couple weeks ago in Spain, and he is out with an injury. What that has done is it made it wide open. And so you can look at, start with a guy named Remco Evenepoel of Belgium. He won the time trial a week ago, could be the first ever man or woman to win the senior time trial and road race, never been done. But there's a real changing of the guard as well. There's a number of young riders, namely Isaac Del Toro of Mexico, 22 years old, Paul Seixas, the latest French hope, 20 years old. They were 1-2 2 weeks ago at a World Tour race in Montreal on this same course, and they are very much the future and the present of cycling. There are so many big riders there from different countries all over the world that without Pogacar, it's so much more unpredictable than if he were there.
2: The CBC's Gavin Day reporting. And that is your World This Hour. For CBC News, I'm Claude Fage.
4: Hi, I'm Saroja Coelho, and you're listening to CBC Radio 1. 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Our postal code is M5W1E6. 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

0: Welcome to The Fifth Floor with me, Farenak Amidi. The BBC World Service broadcasts in 45 languages around the world. Our job here at The Fifth Floor is to bring you the best of those stories in English and to also get you closer to the extraordinary work our journalists do. A new phenomenon is taking over the streets of Iran. Women on motorbikes. Legally, women can't obtain motorcycle licenses, but that hasn't stopped them from riding them. For some, riding a motorcycle has become a necessity as rising living costs have made owning a car increasingly unaffordable. For others, it's an act of defiance against strict rules on what women can and cannot do in public. Taraneh Fathalyan from BBC Persian has been speaking to some of these women, and she's joined me in the studio. Taraneh, as always, welcome to the program.
1: Great. Thanks for having me. Thank you.
0: So, Taraneh, how usual has it been to see women riding motorbikes on the streets?
1: You remember what it was like when we were in Iran? Like,
0: I sure do.
1: That was not something that you would expect to see in the streets. No. Women weren't even allowed to ride bicycles. That was too provocative. So, like, for the past couple of years, there's been an increasing number of women that are coming to the streets with their colorful motorbikes.

0: cycles. And it's not important for them anymore that the regime approves or even grants them permission to do that. Mm. But they are taking to streets, and the number of them is on the rise. I saw a report saying that in the past 2 years, 600,000 motorcycles have been sold to women.
1: Legally, you cannot cycle and you cannot ride a motorbike as a woman in Iran. According to some clerics, it is sexually provocative when women sit on motorbikes. However, they were always allowed to sit at the back.
0: That's true. This was even pointed out, one of the top officials who was saying that women are allowed to sit at the back of motorcycles, but they're not allowed to ride them. That's very bizarre. And she pledged that the current government is doing what it can to pave the way for women to get driver's licenses. But she also said that the police is refusing to give them the permit and the license, even though there are not real obstacles anymore.
1: So even the authorities are polarized when it comes
0: to That's true.
1: So tell me, what's changed? Why all of a sudden we are seeing so many women, especially younger riding motorbikes?
0: Well, we are having this conversation on the fourth anniversary of the death of Mahsa Amini in police custody. And after that, the Life Woman Freedom Uprising. And after that, I've heard a lot of women saying that they never went back, and they just like kept pushing and pushing the barriers that the regime had imposed for them. First, the hijab came off. And after that, there was women cycling. I see a lot of women in the streets, like street vendors. That was something that was traditionally for men. Yeah. So women are like occupying space now.
1: Public spaces.
0: Yeah. And especially the younger generation. I remember like for my generation, this was like a big no-no. It wasn't even conceivable for us to do something like that. But this younger generation doesn't have that, I want to say, fear that we had, especially after Mahsa Amini's death. And I've had so many of them say something has changed and we're not going back.
1: Like to how things were.
0: Yes.
1: You know, what you said about occupying public space is such an important thing. And one of the most important results of this Woman Life Freedom movement, which started in 2022 after the death of Mahsa Amini, a 22-year-old woman who was arrested for allegedly not wearing her hijab properly. And then she died in Morality Police custody. And that Woman Life Freedom movement completely changed how women behaved in public. And as you mentioned, streets in Iran were very masculine, male-dominated spaces. As a woman, you wouldn't be able to just stand in a corner and read, maybe smoke a cigarette.
0: Even smoke,
1: Or in Persian, we have this expression to call women who are on the streets too much or they don't behave properly on the street.
0: Zane khiabani, exactly, street women.
1: A street woman.
0: Yes.
1: And it was such a degrading thing. And then you're seeing that women are just occupying these spaces. So as you mentioned, women cannot obtain a license.
0: That's true.
1: And that actually doesn't allow them to get official training. So what are they doing? How are they doing this?
0: I have seen a lot of them posting something behind their motorcycle saying that, please don't get too close to me. I'm just learning.
1: I love it.
0: Please just bear with me. Because again, as you remember, especially in the streets of Tehran, it's manic. It's really dangerous.
1: And sexism is right.
0: And sexism, like men had problems with women driving cars, and let alone like women like cycling. But now it seems like the landscape has changed slightly. I see a lot of men supporting women, a lot of male cyclists teaching women how to ride a bike. Either like they do it in person or they just like share pro tips on social media, and they just like keep telling each other on social media. I see that like, let's bear with them, let's be supportive, because they are like going all against everything against them, and they're just like, they're doing something extraordinary, let us support them. So this younger generation men seem to be more on board with this progressive movement of women. So a lot of them are learning that like that. And I spoke with one of the motorcyclists in Iran, and she wasn't only a cyclist, she was a mechanic.
1: Wow.
0: And she was fixing motorcycles for women. Huh? So she said, like, I want to make like a safe space. And a lot of women bring their motorcycles.

0: samples to me so I can just like fix it up for them, which is like amazing. That's another thing, like women occupying jobs that were like traditionally for men, and like social media posts and hashtags and everything. And I think like at some point women were like, you know what, we've had enough. We're just going to come, like you're, whether you like it or not, we're just going to come and ride our motorcycles.
1: And what about authorities? Like, what are they, have you heard of cases of women being pulled over, being penalized, fined?
0: There are two things. Mm-hmm. One, women cannot have driver's license from motorbikes. And two, if they get involved in a crash, because they don't have a license, a cycling license, they can't have insurance. And that's why a lot of them are getting pulled by the police to check their license and insurance. So they are doing it illegally.
1: So it's a risk for them.
0: It's a massive risk. It's not just from the officials and from the police. There's still a lot of stigma around this. And sometimes they get harassed in the streets for riding this motorcycle. Some cars try and cause disturbance for them. So it's not easy. It's not as beautiful as you can see on social media. It's not all rosy. Yeah. I see a lot of people saying that, oh, you're making the city beautiful. And some men are filming their wives or their sisters or their girlfriends saying that, oh, look how cute she is in that helmet and that colorful motorbike. A lot of them are supportive. But as I said, there's like a mix reaction. Some people are still quite traditional. Some people still harass women on their motorbikes like they do when they walk down the street or they're driving like that. It's still the same for many people. But the general reaction that I see in the streets and social media and people that I have spoken to that talked about their experience cycling, generally it's supportive.
1: You spoke to these women. Why do they want to do it? Why are they insistent on doing this? And why do they want to continue to take the risk to ride a motorbike?
0: A part of it is what you exactly said, that rising price of cars and petrol and just transportation. And some of them are resorting to a cheaper option. But for some, it has been a lifelong dream. Some of them said to me that since they were kids, they wanted to ride a motorcycle. And now this is like fulfilling that dream for them. And some of them are doing it just for the sake of it because they have been told they cannot. And they're just doing it to prove that this is not a man thing. Like one of them said exactly that like they say that this is for men. I'm just here to prove to myself and other women that we can do it.
1: But it also seems like there are sometimes, I mean, to the outside world, they see that maybe the authorities have given up, but it is more nuanced and more complex than that.
0: That's true, yeah.
1: Could you explain to those who maybe don't know what is going on? How does do authorities deal with these things? And how important is it that the number of women not obeying these rules and laws changing the way the authorities are behaving?
0: I heard one of the top officials a few days ago saying that because of the war, and because of everything that is happening externally, it's difficult for us to take it to be as strict as we used to be and crack down on women for hijab. He was like talking specifically.
1: But they would like to.
0: They would like to. And he was like, oh, unfortunately, we can't do what we used to do in the immediate aftermath of the revolution. And after in the aftermath of a revolution, there was a massive crackdown because women weren't wearing hijab. Yeah. And they really had to force it on women to take his scarf. They would beat them in the streets. And so he was like saying that, alas, we can't do it right now. I had another official saying that this government is against crackdown. It's against like physical enforcement. And they are trying, how can I say? So they're like trying not to be as aggressive. But what is very obvious is that since Mahsa Amini protests, since woman life freedom protest, there has been a shift. We don't see those

0: morality police bans anymore in the streets. There are reports here and there that they are like arresting or reprimanding someone for their hijab or not, like refusing them entry to some places, especially like offices or governmental buildings and stuff. But
1: certain hospitals,
0: certain hospitals, yes. And there are still like some punitive measures, like some women have their credit cards or debit cards cancelled or their SIM cards cancelled. These are like
1: cars confiscated.
0: Yes, exactly. But it's just like they're not as effective anymore.
1: Yeah.
0: And they have seen it, like the regime has seen it. Mm. Women came and they lost their lives. They gave up their lives and their freedom for the sake of integrity and freedom.
1: Exactly.
0: So they know that these measures are not effective anymore.
1: Yeah. And it's just mandatory hijab law is still there. Women are still penalized. If you want to get any kind of official ID, you have to wear a full hijab, not even a string of your hair can
0: be shown. That is correct, yes.
1: Thank you, Taraneh. That was Taraneh Lyon from BBC Persian. Last week were the Russian parliamentary elections, the first since Russia's full-scale invasion of Ukraine. President Vladimir Putin urged Russians to vote. But many Kremlin critics have been skeptical of the elections, claiming that the results were predictable and the figures given were unreliable. Sergei Guryashko of BBC Russian joins me now to explain a little more. So, Sergei, what is the role of the Russian parliament, the Duma?
2: Well, it depends on how we define it. If we're talking constitutionally, it has a quite significant role. So it can appoint ministers, it can appoint a government, confirms the decision on the prime minister, confirms some of the ministers in the cabinet as well. It also has the right to veto some laws, and it even has the right to vote in a no-confidence law for the government. And as well, it can even impeach the president. And there has been such attempts back in the 90s. However, if we look at how it's done now, it seems like the role and the political influence of the Russian state Duma is declining throughout the last at least 10 years. Since the United Russia, the ruling party in Russia, and the one which is completely controlled by the Kremlin, the one which is led informally by the president Vladimir Putin, has gained so much influence, so much, has so much members of the parliament, and they are all under control of the Kremlin. Kremlin can pass whatever laws they want through the state Duma, and they can appoint whatever ministers, whatever government they wish. Of course, being a member of a parliament is still somewhat significant, and of course it gives you somewhat of a political influence. You are also invincible in terms of you have your immunity, legal immunity, I mean, and you have quite a nice salary being there. But political influence in the last decade has been significantly declining, yes.
1: During this election, do we know what were the important issues for voters who were going to the ballots?
2: Of course, the most important issue for the Russian voters was the war in Ukraine, the ongoing invasion, which is already in its fifth year. And the toll this war has taken on the Russian society and the Russian economy, on the Russian people themselves, has been enormous. Of course, this election was about this ongoing invasion a lot, even though it wasn't said out loud. However, Russian president has told the voters just days before the election that this would be a very important election in the Russian history because people will be voting for the political course. And after the election, after the Russian ruling Russian party, United Russia, has won most of the seats, he told that it shows that Russian people have great confidence in the current political course. And basically, all in all, he's been presenting this election as some sort of a referendum to support his war. So this would mean that the Kremlin is trying to show both people inside the country and to the outer world that Russians support the invasion, Russians support the current political course, and Russians support those, as they call them, heroes of war, which were among the candidates on the ballot.
1: You mentioned that the war was one of the most important issues for voters, but in the run-up to the election, the main opposition political party, Yabloko, was banned from these elections. And they were known for their anti-war stance, weren't they?
2: Exactly. So this election has been also significant in terms of it was the first time when this opposition party, it's actually the only one which is now allowed to participate in the Duma elections and the only one which is known for its long-term anti-war stance and long-term opposition stance, opposition to the Kremlin.
1: Was allowed to.
2: And initially, it was allowed to run.
1: Yeah.
2: But then in a sudden move, the court has banned it from running. Basically, it was done after the Central Election Committee has registered this party on the ballot, but then another ultra-patriotic party filed a lawsuit claiming that this opposition, the Yabloko party, has violated copyright laws in its materials. Mm-hmm. And then the court also found out that this party allegedly received foreign finance, and which is banned under Russian law, and therefore the party was banned from running. Mm-hmm. Basically, the party was banned from running to deprive the Russian ballot from any anti-war political force on it, because maybe the initial plan of the Kremlin was to allow it and to show that the
1: public are pro-war. Probably.
2: Yes, and it would gain like 1%, and it would mean that the very small minority in Russia is against the war.
1: Yeah.
2: But somehow they decided to scrap this plan and to go with the ballot without any anti-war parties at all.
1: So, Sergei, tell us more about Yabloko. What's their story?
2: It's a very old party, which has been around in Russian political system long before Vladimir Putin came to power. It was created in 1993. Yabloko was founded by three people. So one of them is Grigory Yavlinsky, who used to be deputy prime minister in the Soviet times. Another is Yuri Bolderev, who used to be an official in the Kremlin at the time. And third was Vladimir Lukin, who used to be an ambassador in the United States. So these three people founded this party, and they were going on the elections every time as an opposition force, criticizing the Kremlin, criticizing the president. For the first years in the 90s, there was Boris Yeltsin, then was Vladimir Putin. It's like a liberal, I would say even it's a social democratic party. It supports human rights.
1: Yeah.
2: It criticized the wars in Chechnya. Also, it criticized the invasion of Georgia back in 2008, the Russian annexation of Crimea in 2014. And it's been like a party of what's called in Russia intelligentsia. Mm. So like liberal-minded people who support human rights, who support the freedom of speech and different other freedoms. So, for example, the late opposition leader Alexei Navalny used to be a member of this party, and but he was expelled allegedly for expressing his far-right views. Navalny himself, though, claimed that he was expelled because he wanted to become a leader, and the leader, Grigory Yavlinsky, didn't want that. Mm. So apart from its liberal stance, Yabloko is also known for its numerous conflicts inside the Russia's opposition circles. So they were always criticizing basically their allies. But running up to 2026, Yabloko is was at least the only opposition force in Russia, the only opposition party in Russia still in the legal field, and the one which has expressed its criticism against the ongoing invasion in Ukraine.
1: So they've been around for a long time, longer than Putin has been in charge. Have they ever been blocked before from elections?
2: There have been attempts to block them. But since 1993, Yabloko has run with its candidates for every election in the State Duma. Sometimes they were blocked from participating in elections of Russian governors. Their candidates were dismissed. But if we're talking State Duma parliamentary elections, Yabloko has been participating since it was founded in 1993 in every election.
1: Okay. And now let's talk about the name, because when I search Yabloko, I see politicians, political party members with green apples. You see their supporters with green apples. What is the significance of a green apple?
2: That's right.
1: In this political party?
2: You see, Yabloko is actually some sort of an abbreviation from the names of the founding fathers of the party. As I've already mentioned, they were Grigory Yavlinsky, Yuri Boldyrev, and Vladimir Lukin. So to, altogether, they form the first initials of their last names, form an abbreviation

0: Yabel in Russian. And therefore, the journalists back in 1993 coined the name Yabloko and started to call it a fruit party, a fruit block first, because Yabloko is the Russian for apple.
1: And how popular is Yabloko in Russia?
0: Used to be very popular back in the 90s. Well, got millions of votes during the elections in 1993, 1995, even in 1999. They were quite popular, doing quite well. But since 2003, they have not been able to pass the threshold of first 3% and 5% to have their members of parliament in the state Duma. So they were not in Duma for more than 20 years. And its popularity has decreased since. It always attracted some attention during every election. But this time, something went really different. So before, as I've already mentioned, Yabloko was mainly supported by like those old liberals, like people who were in opposition, who were around politics since the 90s, or those who were like voting for them out of habit. This time, as it became really the one and the only anti-war force, which clearly has been saying for a long time that they oppose this war, that they want it to end as quick as possible, and they think that this invasion was a huge mistake, and talking about the human toll, talking about how it actually crushed the Russian economy, they gained quite a popularity. Okay. And for the first time in many years, even though all the protests are basically banned in Russia, hundreds of Moscovites came to support them once the court was deciding whether Yabloko would be or would not be allowed to run. And for the whole day, hundreds of people who gathered around the Russian Supreme Court were standing there and not going away, even though the police was trying to disperse the crowd.
1: Yeah.
0: I think that the Kremlin has seen this surge of popularity, this increasing attention to Yabloko as an anti-war force in Russian politics, then they decided they would not take the risks to allow it to participate in the election.
1: And since the election results, what has been the reaction both from Kremlin and Kremlin critics?
0: Well, the Kremlin says that, at least Vladimir Putin says that this election and the support for the United Russia Party clearly showed that our Russian people support the politics now, support the heroes of war, as the president puts it, and he tries to, as I've already mentioned, show it as a result of a referendum on the question whether we should fight and keep fighting or we should go for a peace agreement. And talking about the reaction from the opposition, both inside the country and in exile, the main narrative would be that the election was rigged. Just to be clear, these elections were for 3 days, and independent observers are mostly deprived of their rights and legal possibilities to oversee the process. And even with we're talking that there were no anti-war parties on the ballot, Russian government has made everything in their possibilities, everything they could to make those voters who work for the government or who work in the government-owned companies to come to the polling stations or to vote online on the first day, to control the turnout and to control the vote for themselves. And according to some independent analysts who looked at the results, they've came to a conclusion that real support for the Russia Party is not 57% as the central election claim it is, but something around 34, 40% maybe. And the real turnout is much, much lower than the one which has been announced by the Central Election Committee. The latter is like around 60% as well.
1: Thank you, Sergei. That was Sergei Goryashko of BBC Russian. That's all from me, Veronika Amidi, and the rest

0: Eddie Mica Jr., and you are welcome to Africa Link, the podcast connecting you to the stories that matter.
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0: Here's what you need to know. The UN Security Council has 15 members, 5 permanent powers, that is China, France, Russia, the UK, and the US, and then 10 elected members, 7 two-year terms. Now, 3 of those elected seats are currently held by African countries, DR Congo, Liberia, and Somalia. But Africa has no permanent seat, meaning it has no permanent veto power. At the opening of the UN General Assembly, Secretary General Antonio Guterres called the sense of permanent African representation, quote, unjust and indefensible, and called for change.
2: When the UN was founded, most of Africa was still under colonial rule. Today, Africa still has no permanent representation on the Council. A 21st century Security Council without permanent African seats is unjust and indefensible. This must change.
0: But experts say changing it will be extremely difficult. Let's bring in Beverly Ocheng, geopolitical analyst, and DW's Olisa Chukwuma in Nigeria. Welcome both of you to Africa Link. Beverly, remind us why it's so important for Africa to have a permanent seat on the UN Security Council.
3: It is important for Africa to have representation at the UN Security Council because this is the place where all the debates on various security issues, international peace and security, whether it's terrorism, natural disasters, civil war, the proliferation of arms, has been taking place in this council for years now. Africa accounts for nearly 20% of the global population. It has become increasingly the epicenter for various incidents, whether it's militancy, if you're looking at places like the Sahel, northern Mozambique, Somalia, or even parts of eastern DR Congo. Various civil wars have been taking place over the years, and a lot of this has been adjudicated externally, whether it's determining whether peacekeeping forces should be deployed, whether even those conflicts and crises should be prioritized, and African countries become an adjunct in their own peacemaking processes. So having them at the center of this allows them to take part in a debate much more robustly, to have a lot more agency, but also to contribute to the global discussions around peace and security cooperation, because increasingly proxy wars are having a much more destabilizing and disruptive effect. And without a seat at the table, it means that global powers continue to play out those proxy wars while African countries continue not to be heard on how they can have greater agency over their solution making.
0: Right. Very well articulated. So I guess the next question is straightforward. Why has it not happened yet?
3: Well, the UN has some pretty rigid systems in terms of being able to even expand membership and inclusion. So initially, there had been 11 members. There have been 5 permanent members over the years. This was increasingly expanded to about 15 members, with non-permanent seats being allocated to African countries. There's other issues around geopolitical influence, weight. You know, how are these reforms embedded in UN frameworks? How do we ensure that there's actual representation? Because, again, having one seat for Africa is not enough. These are more than 50 countries that need to have unique representation. But another part is even being able to support systems within African, let's say the African Union or ECOWAS, that can then coordinate better with the UN has been quite fraught as a result of that geopolitical competition. So for instance, if you look at contemporary UN Security Council politics, when the Mali crisis was being discussed at the point when UN peacekeepers were being asked to leave, there was a battle of words between France and Russia within the UN Security Council without necessarily any African country representing a clear voice on what happens to the future peace security mechanisms on the continent. So maybe also thinking about the UN too much might be giving too much centralization to one particular process. There might be a way that African countries can try to empower their own institutions to work at the same capacity as the UN and therefore legitimize their own representation at such a global body.
0: Right. And I mean, as you said, it's quite complicated and rigid the way the UN Security Council works. I mean, these 5 permanent members.

0: basically any of them can veto anything and then it doesn't happen. And so for Africa to have representation, that would mean all of them give thumbs up. And then the $1 billion question becomes, who is ready to share that much power? Interesting. There are those that may be wondering that, hey, Africa has 3 rotating seats on the council already. So what practical difference will 2 permanent seats make, right, during real conflict or crisis? What would be your response to that, Beverly?
1: It makes a big difference. As you pointed out, the veto power tends to be a big determinant on, you know, various deployments, on sanctions, on any sort of political security decisions that are being taken, not just in Africa, but in various parts of the world. Having that kind of capacity, especially when there are threats or when there are issues that really need to be addressed, for instance, if it's climate funding, which there's been no clear consolidation, having that power does give African countries the potential to be able to use it, hopefully for the betterment, because again, we do know that it can be a politicized issue. The non-permanent seats does not give a clear structure, especially in terms of continuity of process. So you may have some countries represented one instance where they bring in a particular issue on the agenda, but that continuity still sits with the main powers that do hold veto or do determine where the debate takes place and where the priorities are for any further outcomes within the council.
0: We are recording this on the 21st of September. The UN General Assembly is going on, and this is definitely going to be one of the topics to discuss. And if you ask me, there's very little optimism that anything will change. But I'm going to come back to you, Beverly, in a bit. Olisa, let's come to you. Nigeria has long supported Africa's demand for permanent Security Council seats. What is Abuja saying now? How optimistic are they that this is going to happen sooner rather than later? What's the mood like regarding this?
2: Well, Abuja continues its push in terms of calling for representation from Africa on that UN Security Council, especially in the last couple of years with the high-powered, strong delegations that Nigeria has been sending to the UN General Assembly in the last post-COVID General Assemblies we've had since 2021, 2022, even especially when it comes to this current administration of Nigeria's President Bola Ahmed Tinubu, we have seen strong words from Nigeria's Vice President, even at the last UNGA, that's Kashim Shettima, who basically has been very express with his speeches in calling for this, you know, representation at the Security Council. But it remains to be seen how much, you know, galvanization that will have. We know that the AU also supports that, perhaps even having 2 seats, and there might be light at the end of the tunnel in a couple of years, but maybe perhaps without veto power, you know, so to speak. So there's also some analysts in Nigeria and some political, heavyweights think that if maybe if such would happen, would it come to Nigeria or would it come to another country? Or and should it happen that an African country sits on that UN Security Council, will that country have the veto power? I think perhaps from a Nigerian perspective, that is the bigger question regarding the push we've seen in the last couple of years from Abuja.
0: Right. I'm just wondering how visible this issue is inside Nigeria. I mean, the person on the streets, do they even care?
2: Well, when you talk about the average man on the streets of Nigeria, Lagos or Abuja, they don't really care. You know, such discussions seems to be, you know, over their heads. Yes, they always want to know what their president or their delegation is doing at UN General Assembly. And when they hear issues about Security Council, you ask the average man on the street and they ask, okay, should we get it? What are we going to do with it? What do we need it for? But then again, there's always the case, the average Nigerian, you know, once that question is posed to them, they always make a case that yes, an African country is high time. An African country should be on the UN Security Council. They think perhaps even you talk to some people, they might tell you, oh, you know, one of the West African, we know that Nigeria is a strong powerhouse. We know that South Africa, also a big push for it. Sometimes it looks like a two-horse race, if you ask the average Nigerian, because of the rivalry between these two countries. But some will also perhaps look at, you know, democracy and stability, perhaps one of the West African, you know, Francophone brothers, you know, getting it. So it's not the everyday discussion you find in the street of Lagos, but in terms of

0: it's been about 80 years since, you know, this, all these things were set up. And sometimes it feels as if it's not fit for purpose for the younger generations, not just about on the African continent, which we know there are millions of young people who don't really identify with the United Nations or whatever the Security Council does. Yet their governments, their lives, their policies might be impacted by whatever, you know, resolutions or meetings or deliberations or decisions come out of these power blocks. But I think going forward, it has to be negotiated, whether the UN likes it or not. It's just like we talk about in the time of AI, when the time of technology, the institutions have to evolve or wither away. So from an African perspective, even personally, I do see a future where there has to be a renegotiation of the mechanics of how this power dynamics flows in the UN. And until then, we'll just have the status quo for now, but it will continue to chip away small by small until it happens, because there are lots of young people. Look at the platforms like TikTok and all that. The future is technology and it's the young people. So we cannot have institutions like the UN not evolve to where are these people tilting to, which means power has to be re-engineered, even if not broken up or given to other people, but it has to be re-engineered and it has to seem to flow, because there has to be a way out of this. It cannot continue this way forever. Surely not.
1: Isn't the difficult part, Beverly, and correct me if I'm wrong, that because the veto still exists, that any attempt to reform the UN Security Council, to reform the UN overall, could be vetoed by just one member is enough and nothing changes? Isn't that why it makes it even more complicated?
2: I mean, it may end up being a post-UN Security Council debate and more of the engagements and principles of the wider UN that then determine a framework through which we have more inclusion.
1: Can any change happen within the UN or UN Security Council without all five members of the UN Security Council with veto powers agreeing to that change?
2: It is difficult without the five of them agreeing, but I also see a dynamic in which it would really undermine their individual legitimacy for them to then not support this process. It may be prolonged, it may be quite fraught, it may be challenging, but because we have already seen the impact of the rivalries, whether it's, you know, West versus East and so on, and how that has either limited or increased the influence of some of these, just the five members themselves, it may work in their best interest to then allow more members to join. There may be some limitations to how the newer members are able to use the similar power, whether it's veto or a sort of limitation or something, because ultimately these institutions were not built for our purpose. I think that's one thing that really has to be a sober reflection. They weren't. At the time when they were coming up, a lot of these countries were colonizing African countries and, you know, also using those resources to be able to build their influence on platforms like the UN. We did see, of course, a progressive vote taking place, you know, on Correct the Map, whereby the size and the sheer capacity of African countries was being acknowledged at the UN General Assembly. It doesn't necessarily mean that the progress will translate to the UN Security Council. There will always be some challenges, and it either means a complete shift in the institution itself, or African countries having to re-examine their own internal institutional capacity to addressing peace and security issues.
1: So much more we can dig into, but I think we will be wrapping it up here. In an interesting way, I'd like to get your thoughts on which two countries, if Africa was eventually to have a permanent seat on the UN Security Council. I'm going to start with you, Olisa. Which two countries are you voting for?
0: Well, I think obviously I will have to tilt to someone, a nation from West Africa. Nigeria has been making the push, that's for sure. But I kind of think that should this happen, we will have a Francophone representation, and maybe Senegal might tip it because of stability of democracy. Nigeria might be leading the horse race from West Africa, but I will go for Senegal. And maybe, you know, South Africa. Yeah.
1: Okay. I mean, in one sentence,

0: you said Nigeria and you thought twice and took Nigeria out.
1: So
0: fair enough. Okay. So Senegal for you and South Africa. Great. Beverly, your two.
2: I think based on Elisa's challenge, you do see how hard it is to pick. I mean, I'd say, yeah, for democratic credentials, Senegal would be a very good example. I feel that, and not just because I'm a Kenyan, but Kenya is often, you know, raised as a beacon of reforms and institutionalization. So it would be a very good example. But of course, if you're thinking about a country alongside the African Union, then you'd have Senegal. And then with Southern Africa, there was a time when Botswana was quite outspoken. Of course, it was under Ian Khama. But I think it's a tradition that has sort of continued on how they do speak truth to power to some extent. So it'd be interesting to see a different dynamic being represented if an African country was being placed in the Security Council. And Botswana is one that I do have in mind.
0: You know, I don't like the both of you because you have blatantly refused to mention Ghana. And you guys are talking democracy and history and everything. I mean, why? What kind of beef is this? Is it just because I'm from Ghana? Like, what's going on?
1: Well, beef aside, I had to account for the Anglophone and Francophone dynamics. And clearly, I've taken out Nigeria from me, and I'm Nigerian, Eddie. That should suffice.
0: I forget it, Olisa. Just let me, Beverly, why not Ghana?
2: I love you guys. I do. But like Anglophone Africa, honestly, many instances, people, when they think about Africa, it's just like Nigeria, South Africa, Kenya, or Ghana, but never really anywhere else. So I'm thinking of other places where I've seen some vocalness. But yes, in the spirit of Nkrumah, why not Ghana?
0: Now we're talking. Like, do I kind of just bribe my way into my country being in the UN Security Council? And from the way things stand, it's very unclear that that push will be adhered to, that there's going to be a time where an African country or there's going to be African permanent representation on the UN Security Council. But I hope to be wrong. Only time will tell. The 81st UN General Assembly is going on, and that is again on the agenda. We'll keep tabs on how things develop. Many thanks to the both of you, Beverly Ochieng, geopolitical analyst, and DW's Olisa Chukwuma in Nigeria.
3: Get the stories that are shaping the continent here on Africa Link.
0: Whichever country or countries represent the continent, a permanent African presence could give the continent a stronger role in decisions involving conflicts in Africa itself. In Nigeria, we sought the thoughts of people on Africa's demand and which country they think would represent the rest of Africa.
4: Yes, definitely. Africa deserves a seat at the table because it's a whole continent of its own self. But for the countries, I would say that maybe countries that have shown more progress in terms of development, in terms of less corruption, quote unquote, those are the countries I will push forward. So somewhere like Rwanda, I would say yes.
5: You can't be making decisions about Africa without you being there. I mean, it should be that Africa should have a seat there because the opinion that they give would reflect the realities that they are currently experiencing in their own countries, not some white people or some Caucasians who live in a far-off European country and then making decisions for Africa. So I think Africa should have a seat on that council. And which country should have those seats? I think Nigeria should be number one, and perhaps South Africa.
6: If Africa should be among the table, that would be an yes, because Nigeria, South Africa, and other African countries like Ghana or even Liberia, they deserve to, one of them, at least one of four, deserve to be among the UN.
0: The biggest hurdle will be getting all five current permanent members to accept a change to the system. The question is no longer simply whether Africa deserves a seat. It is whether the world's most powerful security body can remain credible without one. What do you think? Share your thoughts on Facebook and TikTok at DW Africa. 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And subscribe to our DW Africa YouTube channel so you never miss an episode. This show was co-produced and edited by Isaac Mugabe. And I...

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2: This week on Bookends, when Michelle Good's mother was in her 20s, she changed her own name from Martha Eliza to Elizabeth to sound less indigenous. Michelle's new novel, Eliza Sunshine, tells that family story and gives her mother her name back. The book is a sweeping, deeply personal story following three generations of Cree women.
3: I think what it was is that Eliza is a more common name among Indigenous people at the time, and that, you know, Elizabeth was the queen, for heaven's sakes, right? So I think that, you know, and she was very young at the time, you know, maybe her very early 20s when she did this. You know, we all get funny things in our heads, and I think she just got it in her head. So one of the things that I feel very strongly about this book is that I'm giving her name back. Mm. Yeah.
4: Why give the fictional version of your mom that you write about in this novel the name Eliza Sunshine?
3: And that's another... There's lots of things, little things in the book that only a handful of people will understand. But my father's pet name for my mom was Sunny, like S-U-N-N-Y, Sunny. And so, Sunshine, yeah. She was 30 when she married my father. She was 30. She married after she came back from New Zealand.
2: That's this week on Bookends with Matea Roach. 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
5: After Neil passed away, we never really were able to pay tribute to him.
6: Geddy Lee, Alex Lifeson, and some of the greatest drummers in the world come together to celebrate Rush drummer Neil Peart's life, music, and legacy.
5: Neil loved his drum brothers, so bringing them together for a jam feels like the right way to honor his legacy.
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7: From CBC News, The World This Hour, I'm Claude Feig. Canada's Foreign Affairs Minister Anita Anand gave Canada's address at the United Nations General Assembly in New York last night. Addressing the changing landscape of world power, Anand called for greater cooperation and collaboration between Canada and fellow so-called middle powers to address significant international issues. The CBC's Mark Carcasol reports from Washington.
8: In an almost 20-minute speech, Minister Anand underlined some of Canada's implemented and planned changes for what she calls a rupture in the global order. Much of this we Canadians have already heard, but this was a way of making those policies and plans known to the world, leading with plans to stop Canada's over-reliance on one partner, the U.S.
9: Canada's goal is to achieve greater strategic autonomy.
8: Anand details efforts to trade beyond North America, diversify ties in technology, critical minerals, defense, and clean energy. While speaking of Canada's break with the U.S. on the trade front, she also supports many U.S.-involved initiatives, the security agreement with Greenland and Denmark, and sanctions against Iran. The Foreign Affairs Minister also underlines Canada's support for a two-state solution to end the conflict between Israel and Hamas, and urges U.N. members to support Canada's candidacy for membership on the U.N.'s Human Rights Council. Mark Carcasol, CBC News, Washington.
7: Authorities in Bangkok say water levels are beginning to recede following heavy rainfall that led to severe flooding in Thailand's capital. Bangkok received nearly 300 millimeters of rain over a 48-hour period. The receding waters allowed residents to head out to get some much-needed groceries today. This man was able to fill an entire small raft full of groceries. Officials are hopeful of accelerating efforts to drain canals and lower water levels. Two shootings in South Africa have left more than two dozen people dead and several others injured. The South African Police Service says 17 people were killed when eight heavily armed suspects opened fire on a bar in Wadela Township, south of Johannesburg. 15 others were injured. The second shooting occurred at a store in Lwandle near Cape Town. 10 people were killed there, with 11 others injured. Police say multiple suspects are wanted for that shooting as well. There is no early indication if the two shootings are connected. Four people were killed in a helicopter crash in Quebec yesterday. Provincial police say it happened mid-afternoon about 55 kilometers southeast of Montreal. Sergeant Valerie Beauchamp is with the Sûreté de Québec.
10: The first information that we have, it was shortly after takeoff that the helicopter was in distress and then crashed after. But for sure, it still has to be confirmed.
7: All four occupants were pronounced dead at the scene. A CBC News poll suggests Albertans are divided over immigration. That's with less than a month to go before Albertans vote on a 10-on-10 referendum questions, five of which have to do with changes to immigration policy. The CBC's Rukshar Ali has more.
11: The intensity has changed.
12: That's Calgary-based pollster Janet Brown, who conducted this research for CBC News. It finds 54% of Albertans agree the province should take more control over immigration, down 3 points from April. Those who strongly agree with Alberta taking more control dropped 7 percentage points. The poll also asked if Alberta should limit temporary residents' free access to healthcare and education. About 45% agreed. The poll also asked people if, on the whole, Alberta benefits from immigration to the province. Brown says 63% agreed.
11: That's a very strong number. That's almost two-thirds of Albertans. So on balance, as a province, we do feel that immigrants have a positive contribution.
12: Nearly half of poll respondents are still undecided on the 9 questions. A stark contrast from how strongly people are landing on either side of separation. Rukshar Ali, CBC News, Calgary.
7: And that is your World This Hour. For CBC News, I'm Claude Fahey.
1: Good morning, I'm Saroja Coelho, and this is CBC Radio 1. Now, from Australia, it's the Philosopher's Zone, your guide through the worlds of logic, metaphysics, and ethics.
13: Hi, this is David Rutledge. Welcome to the Philosopher's Zone. We're currently in an age of technological development that can often seem unprecedented. AI is very, very new, and it's throwing up questions that feel very, very new. What's going to happen to our jobs? Is the technology going to make us more productive? Is it perhaps going to free us from work altogether? And if it does, what on earth are we going to do with all that free time? But it turns out that we've been asking versions of these questions for a very long time. And one of the places that people have repeatedly turned to for answers is ancient Athens. The ancient Athenians have long been imagined as having enjoyed something that automation might eventually give to all of us, freedom from labour, and therefore the time to participate in politics and to pursue philosophy and culture and live what we might call a genuinely flourishing human life. Now, whether or not that's an accurate representation of ancient Athens and how well ancient Athens really functions as a touchstone for some of the issues that attend our current technological moment are all discussed in an excellent new book by my guest this week. Automated Athens, Ancient Greek Ideals in the Early Age of Automation, traces the idea of automation as a route to human freedom from ancient Greek philosophy through some very interesting 20th century thinkers, including the cybernetics pioneer Norbert Wiener and the almost forgotten automation enthusiast Alice Mary Hilton, and asks why the dream of a technologically liberated democratic society has proved so persistent and so elusive. And of course, we're now having that dream all over again, perhaps more vividly than ever in the age of AI. Michelle Kennelly is Associate Professor in Communication Arts and Sciences and Classics and Ancient Mediterranean Studies at Pennsylvania State University. Your book begins with a very interesting claim, which is that people have been linking the idea of automation with a certain idea of ancient Athens for much longer than most of us realise. Why has Athens provided such a powerful and such an enduring image for thinking about machines?
14: Well, I think it's largely because new technologies of all sorts disorient. So we're desperately seeking orientation, and we cast about for antecedents, precedents, models, even anti-models that might guide us through the new, that might help us shape our values and vocabularies and demands, and hoped for outcomes. So I think partly it's that desperation to find something we can grab onto that has happened before that can help us chart a path. But why ancient Athens in particular? I think really we have to start with just this general fact that by invoking ancient Athens in any context, one annexes or attempts to annex all of its cultural authority. It's the purported origin place of democracy, of philosophy, of rhetoric, of tragedy, of comedy. And all these words come to us from ancient Greek words. So almost invariably,

0: to make some sort of analogy between ancient Athens and X, is to elevate and ennoble X. But I think the Athens and automation connection comes from the belief that automation will diminish or entirely do away with work. And the idea is, we've been so culturally conditioned by capitalism and Christianity to work, work, work, to give us purpose and to keep our hands from being idle, that we won't really know what to do with ourselves when labor is lifted. But there was a culture before capitalism, before Christianity, that might offer us a model of how to live and what to value other than work. And that is ancient Athens. So elite Athenians and elite visitors to Athens, whose writings we still have, did not think very highly of work or of workers, because working pulled one away from what was thought by those folks to be the highest human activities, thinking and acquiring self-knowledge. For most post-Socratic philosophers, civic participation ranked lower than philosophizing, but we of course have abundant evidence from democratic Athens that participation in the business of the polis, of the city-state, was expected of everyone. And insert the big footnote here that by everyone, I mean those included in the demos, which was a pretty circumscribed group of people, more on that in a minute. And that kind of participation was highly valued. So labor was being done in ancient Athens, though, of course. Who was doing it? Well, you have involuntary workers, that is, enslaved people, who were regarded as ensouled property, as Aristotle infamously put it. You had free women running households and not usually allowed to go far outside of them. And then you had all sorts of artisans and craftsmen making shoes, shields, ships, what have you. And those sorts of people were excluded from political life. Or in the case of artisans, elite writers like Aristotle thought they ought to be, because they're too busy working with their hands, and it's keeping them from thinking about what Aristotle would consider to be more important matters. So just to sum it up, the thinking is, one, automation is going to liberate us from labor. Two, that ancient Athenian patterns of living show us what we can do when we don't worship work. We can think, we can plumb our own depths, we can devote ourselves to public life, we can do creative writing, so on and so forth. Third, we can top ancient Athens because we won't need to enslave people or confine women to the home or artisans to their workshops to do the tasks that hold us back from active civic engagement and playwriting and philosophizing. Machines will do that work. And automation discourse in the 1940s to the 1960s very much does not shy away from referring to machines as slaves.
1: Do you think that today's tech bros, or maybe the tech bros of the mid-20th century or the late 19th century, we can go as far back as we like, I guess. Do you think that these people actually had a sophisticated historical understanding of ancient Athens, or were they just appealing to a sort of myth?
0: Well, I think their vision of ancient Athens does tend to traffic in exaggeration of the good things and omission of the bad. So, for example, there's a tendency to believe that all ancient Greek people, but ancient Athenians in particular, hated work and didn't do it. And that, of course, ignores the fact that there were working poor in ancient Athens who were fully enfranchised, who participated in civic life. So to say that all ancient Greeks hated work and didn't do it is to exclude the working poor. And Aristotle, in fact, called democracy the rule of the poor. So I think it's a pretty self-serving argument on behalf of very well-placed socioeconomically wise people to ignore that fact. There's also a tendency to believe that all ancient Athenians were incredibly eager, informed, thoughtful participants in their democracy. That's probably not 100% true. And there's also a tendency to ignore Athenian imperialism. There might be mention of enslavement, as we were just talking about, or maybe gender inequality, but there's not really ever mention of Athenian imperialism, as if it was only kind of this inward-looking place where neighbors were trying to figure out how best to talk to you and learn from and listen to one another. And there wasn't just war being waged constantly and taxes being levied and the like.
1: One of the central characters in your book is Norbert Wiener, who's commonly thought of as the originator of cybernetics. Very interesting character. Tell me about him and what he's doing in your book.
0: Sure. Well, he was a child prodigy and a polymath, and his dad identified his child's talents very early on and set about teaching him a variety of languages, including ancient Greek, and sort of shepherding little Norbert through school. Norbert went through college at a very young age. He ended up getting a PhD in philosophy, but he ended up at MIT as a mathematician. And while he was there, he was part of a crew of people doing all manner of research about sort of dynamic interactive systems. And they were really unable to come up with a name to describe their fascination with, you know, systems thinking. And so Norbert Wiener was contracted while he was in France to write a book about automation and the nervous system, and thought, okay, I have to come up with a name for this book, like a title for this book. And he developed the word cybernetics. And that is the title of his 1948 book. And that word is essentially just meant to describe dynamic interactive systems, be they physiological, mechanical, hybrid, or a mix of the two, or even organizational or cultural. So it's a very expansive word. And the word really takes off. This book from 48 is quite technical, but it has these very moral moments where you can see evidence of Wiener's philosophical education coming through. So essentially, he tells us he's not really sure what's coming, but he's not brimming with confidence about it. And he just wants to stress, and he does so in the introduction, that whatever is coming into the world of Belsen and Hiroshima. And we live in a broken, fractured place. And that's the place that's going to receive technological, quotey fingers, advances. So he's very aware about the power of big business. He's very aware that labor activists are just not ready for whatever it is that's coming. And he's essentially adopting a certain kind of moral posture, disposition throughout the whole work that, on the one hand, celebrates the technical achievements in mathematics and engineering that are coming out of World War II, but on the other hand, acknowledges the horrors that that time also saw that were because of technological practices that were completely divorced from any sense of ethics or morals.
1: So he's concerned about democracy, and he's sort of excited and alarmed about what he sees coming in what will be the computer age. One very interesting thing about Wiener is that he coined the term cybernetics, as you've said, and he bases this on a Greek word that refers to steersmanship, you know, governance, yes, if you like. And it's a word that appears in Plato, in the Republic, I believe. And it's almost certain that that's where Wiener would have encountered it. I believe he translated the Republic as a precocious teenager, but he never actually mentions Plato or Plato's political philosophy in his writing. Why not, do you think?
0: Right. So yes, this was my hunch that if he had studied ancient Greek as a kiddo and then again in university, he would have come across Plato's Greek use of this word several times, especially in book 6 of the Republic. And I found evidence when in Norbert Wiener's papers at MIT that he did read the Republic at least 3 different times. And he talks about how difficult the Greek was and trying to make his way through it as a young thing. So I think it's quite certain he came across the word there, and that he decides, though, not to burden the word with Plato, especially with Plato's Republic, because Republic is a text that, depending on the epoch, people read as being either totalitarian or as being wildly egalitarian. And Wiener was writing at a time, you know, after Karl Popper's work, where he treats Plato as an authoritarian thinker, where it wouldn't have suited him to load up this word that way, especially if he's making an argument that cybernetics will be tricky for democracy, especially for US American democracy, since it's so business driven and business oriented. So he doesn't want to take a democratic situation in the US that is already complicated and then additional fold of complexity by stressing that he grabbed this word from a text that in Wiener's time is being read as authoritarian or anti-democratic.
1: What do you think Wiener would make of today's AI industry as it takes shape? Would he think that we've completely thrown out the ethical concerns that mattered so much to him?
0: I have no doubt he'd be horrified. I think he would be stressed at the military applications of AI.

0: I mean, Palantir and OpenAI are completely embedded in the U.S. Department of War, for example. We know that a lot of the attacks going on that are being waged by the U.S. military on Iran are determined by AI. And so I think that he would find downright terrifying and lamentable. He worried that automated tech would displace human labor rather than enhance it, and that policymakers and labor leaders just simply weren't prepared for the enormity of the threat. And I think he would read that in today's scene as well. I mean, economists across the world are scrambling to figure out what the AI impact has been and might be on employment, and they're not having a lot of luck. So it's something that's really difficult to determine, but I think his attitude would be pretty decidedly pessimistic.
1: You're listening to The Philosopher's Zone on ABC Radio National and ABC Listen. I'm David Rutledge, and my guest this week is Michelle Kennelly from Penn State University. She's a theorist and historian of rhetoric, specializing in the ancient Mediterranean world, and her book is Automated Athens. Publication details on The Philosopher's Zone website.

0: Well, let's go back to ancient Athens and Aristotle, another key figure in your book. What's he doing there?
1: Well, I think there's really no escape from Aristotle, really, but that's an evasive way of answering your question. So he shows up in my book because of a line from book one of his Politics, in which he says, and I'm paraphrasing, that if tools could do their work on their own, then managers wouldn't need workers and masters wouldn't need slaves. So it seems like Aristotle himself is dreaming of a tech future where there won't need to be underlings or enslaved people. I think that's a bit of a generous overread of Aristotle, because he offers this notorious and ugly defense of what he calls natural slavery in Politics around this same section. So he's not morally troubled by enslavement. So he's not, you know, hoping that there'll be a robot that will make slaves unnecessary. That is not what we have here in this quote from Aristotle. But what's interesting about this quote is that Karl Marx uses it in chapter 15 of volume one of Capital to kind of, it's almost used kind of mockingly, because by the time Marx is writing, we have the factory system, and Marx is recognizing that what Capital does with machines is exploit workers even more cruelly. So its machines maybe have a liberating potential, but as long as they're owned by the capitalist class, they're not going to liberate workers. And then, so you have this line of other Marxist thinkers using this line from Aristotle. And then you have it show up in this weird form in the 1960s that suggests if there were automated machines, then work would be lifted from everybody. So you don't just have, we wouldn't need to have enslaved people anymore. None of us would need to have jobs at all. So I'm tracing why it is Aristotle keeps coming in and out of the discussion and how his words get kind of torqued to contour more snugly to the ambitions or hopes or fears of whoever's quoting him.
0: You make a very interesting suggestion in the book, which is that every technological revolution tells itself stories, and that these stories actually influence the development of that technology. They become part of the technology itself. Can you speak a little bit more to that? I find that a really interesting idea.
1: Sure. Well, maybe instead of talking about automation to demonstrate this, I could talk about just information and communication technologies. Because every time there's a new ICT, we find this kind of rapturous discourse about perfect communication. Like, now we've been able to bridge distance. So this will hearken a time of collaboration, of peace, of understanding. And of course, it doesn't pan out that way, usually, if ever. You might also have visions of perfect expression. You know, now I'll be able to really get my thoughts out properly, because I'm not beholden to doing it in the moment. I can write it down. And that allows for a certain kind of depth that maybe I can't produce with the pressure of someone looking at me, for example, or the pressure of mustering all my thoughts at once. When I have the page patiently waiting for me, then I can come up with this more sophisticated, complex argument. But what we've seen usually with ICTs, especially with communication technologies, is that they tend to cause huge issues with attention, with memory, and with relationships. So all the things that they're meant to enhance end up being somehow degraded by the technology. And it's interesting to me that Plato's work, The Phaedrus, comes up a lot in different technological revolutions. And in that work, Socrates and this bright young thing, Phaedrus, find themselves outside of the gates of Athens. They're kind of splashing about in a river, and they start talking about writing. And you get this expression of anxiety about how writing won't actually enhance our knowledge or memory. It'll just give us a kind of false sense that we know things, and we'll kind of just outsource our memory to the page, and it won't actually heighten our memory power at all. It'll just make it easier to remember things when we can read the text. And this anxiety just gets replayed again and again through different information and communication technologies. What I'm seeing right now with with AI is that Plato's Gorgias actually keeps getting invoked. So there was a paper published by a group out of Microsoft, and one of their little activities when they were training their GPTs was to ask it to replicate a Platonic dialogue like the Gorgias. So it gets name dropped. And that dialogue is all about distinguishing proper philosophical rhetoric from sophistic rhetoric. So rhetoric, philosophical rhetoric is trying to nudge someone toward the good, and sophistical rhetoric is nudging people toward the pleasant. And it oftentimes purports to be the good, but it's the pleasant that's actually being offered. So it's all about kind of subterfuge, trickery, manipulation. And that's sort of what we're getting right now in our AI moment. We're getting slop. We're getting things that seem authentic, but are made by a machine. And so in essence, you have these two instances of two really different philosophical texts by Plato continuing to dart in and out of the discussion about tech, what it offers, what it doesn't, what it compels us to do, what it drives us toward, and what it denies us.
0: Yeah, that's really interesting. And it makes me think about also the way that narratives, and I think this is something you suggest in the book, that they're not sort of tacked on to the technology after the technology appears. The narratives actively shape research priorities and investment and public expectations, this sort of thing. Can we talk about that a little bit? I mean, like, you know, if everybody is sort of wedded to a story that automation inevitably creates abundance and the good life, they're going to build very different institutions from the institutions they would build if they started with a story about technology inevitably destroying jobs. I mean, this is one of your concerns, right?
1: Yes, absolutely. I mean, I think the fact that we're in this moment of techno-optimism or techno-solutionism explains the speed and ubiquity of the embeddedness of AI in systems of all kinds. It's really unnerving. And there's this kind of fatalism that's settled all about the place, that this technology is here, it's not going anywhere, so we ought to just embed it in everything. And of course, that's so defeatist. That is not the necessary outcome. So yes, you'd think if there were scarier narratives being bandied about, then it would be impossible for anyone to be fatalist about this. Everyone would be, or they wouldn't be defeatist about it. They would perk up and say, no, actually, this is all still unfolding very actively. And this is a moment of intervention where we can clear our throats and say, this isn't really what we want. And also, you know, techno-solutionism, it appeals because it leaps over really tough deliberations and contestations and resistance and persuasion and consensus that ought to accompany big social change, but that is slow and fractious. So right now, AI companies are offering something workers ostensibly want, you know, shortcuts through boring or time-consuming tasks, but AI companies are in it for the bucks. They're not in it to steward honest, inclusive conversations about the state of work in the so-called late age of capitalism. And we need to have those debates. So we're shortcutting those debates. Those debates are kind of

0: being framed as being inconvenient because they slow down progress. But the debates are what it's all about. We all need to be thinking about this, listening to one another, and not letting big tech just short circuit these processes that are slow and painstaking, but necessary.
1: Well, I'm going to beg the indulgence of our listeners here, because there's a certain question that comes at the end of every interview about technology these days that's sort of, it's become so predictable, it's just crass and annoying. But I really have to ask you, because I'm interested in that you've spent such a long time studying these dreams of automation and the various specters of unease that haunt these dreams. I really need to know how optimistic or pessimistic you are yourself about our future with technology and AI in particular.
0: Sure. Well, I'll confess to some uneasiness. I mean, I think the speed and ubiquity of the embeddedness of a lot of these AI platforms is really unnerving. I think the fatalism is really unnerving. I think the amount of money institutions, including institutions of higher learning, is spending to license this tech is upsetting. I think the theft of intellectual and creative labor on which all these large language models are built is troubling. I think the building of data centers that chug water and electricity is that ought to cause a little catch in the throat. So I'm uneasy about how the tech itself is unfolding. But what I am noticing is little hints of a developing counterculture. And I don't know what this looks like in every country, but in the United States, for instance, there are pockets of university students who are just not having it. They hate generative AI products. They hate it. And they don't like that their universities are telling them they need to learn how to use it, or else they're foreclosing their future. They do not like that discourse whatsoever. They're protesting when their universities spend millions on these expensive licenses. And recently, I think it was at UC Denver, there was such student outrage about these millions being used for this licensing that the university decided that this AI product was going to be for faculty only. So that's how they... So faculty clearly need to start speaking up too. You know, we have students protesting commencement speakers who hype AI in their speeches, or whose words just stink of having been generated by AI. So what I'm optimistic about is that I think younger people aren't on board and there's unrest. And I think it's registering. We'll see how high up it goes. You know, in the US, for example, our senators are very, very old folk. And I mean, the word Senate comes from the Latin word for senex, you know, old man. And so they're meant to be the old advisors. And okay, rightly so. I like etymology and all that. But as long as we have a really old set of people in the Senate who don't understand these technologies, I don't think we're going to get the kind of full-throated, vehement response that we need. If you've ever watched any kind of congressional coverage of senators talking to Zuckerberg, for example, I mean, he's running circles around them. And so I really hope that these young folks are thinking about careers in public life, and that they are having a sense of the efficacy of their objections to this tech. And I think the signs are promising. So that's where my optimism is.
1: Michelle Kennelly, Associate Professor in Communication Arts and Sciences and Classics and Ancient Mediterranean Studies at Penn State University. Her book is Automated Athens, Ancient Greek Ideals in the Early Age of Automation. Publication details on the Philosopher's Zone website, and of course you can find us on ABC Listen, where you can stream or download past episodes. And that's it for another week. I will just mention that next week on the show, we're getting started on The Unsteady State, which is a 5-part series that looks at how our political thinking, particularly our idea of the nation state, is being shaken up by the very uncertain times in which we find ourselves. And episode 1 of The Unsteady State will be a recording of the annual Alan Saunders Lecture, which took place last week in Sydney, and which explores the way in which governments are increasingly having a say on the question of

0: Unscripted.
1: Hello and welcome to Science Unscripted. It's Connor here.
2: And Gabe.
1: A little bit of science here. We're going to spend, I think, the rest of the episode talking about what I would subjectively argue is the most important topic in the world right now, it feels, in terms of what people are talking about, are concerned about, and that is AI. There have been a number of headlines recently that have caused pretty much everyone here in Germany to at some point stop and think about this software and whether or what kinds of effects it's going to have in the future. And the headlines in particular that have made people, at least here, and I think all around the world, start talking. This was, I guess, the most recent one, even though it happened first, was the Gemini hack. This is Google's AI program. And it turns out that during one of their tests, their software broke out and accessed information that allowed them to log into proprietary websites in a way that they shouldn't have, and that this was immediately stopped. But this was something that Google then, or Alphabet, had to divulge and say, yes, this was an event that happened. Over the summer, some of you might have been on vacation, kind of missed it, but this was OpenAI conducting a test with their software and it breaking out in a very interesting and kind of disturbing way. And in not too long here, we're going to talk to someone who's very, very deeply involved in what happened there.
2: The person who straight up built the problem that the AI was supposed to solve and then broke out or started solving it on its own and scaring people. Before we do that, the idea that some of these tech companies try and convince the public that things are all right, they use the term human in the loop. They're always saying that, hold on, it's not just the AI that's in control here. There's always a human in control, or there's always a human with the responsibility to either press the on or off switch. Therefore, it's okay. That you did a TikTok video on that this week.
1: I did. Yeah. And just very briefly, because this is a phrase you might have heard before, maybe never. Human in the loop. And when you first hear about it, it doesn't necessarily make much sense, or you're not sure what that is. It's the idea that before somebody hits the button that says, go ahead and do that, AI, you're free to do that, that there's a human being in between, that there's a sort of stopgap or a fail safe, that this human stands as a buffer between you, the normal person walking around the street, and the software.
2: There's always a human there in control. That's the idea.
1: Right. And this is something, when you hear it, it makes you feel very safe. And later in this episode, again, we're gonna contextualize this. We're not AI alarmists in every case. We're going to talk about how some fears are exaggerated. But in this case specifically, what I think is important to know is how often that workflow fails and why that workflow fails. Because when you hear it, you think, whew, there's a person making a decision at the end of the day, so everything is going to be fine. Some of the research there comes from the field of organizational psychology. And what one way that the system can fail, it's called the rubber stamp effect. And this is the easiest way of explaining this is if you are queried by AI software, or if you're asked, is this correct, too many times in a given day, or do you approve this too many times in a day, human beings get tired, they get fatigued, or they don't care. It's just a job. And they hit yes, yes, yes, yes, yes. That makes their life easier, their day faster. And at a certain point, you just can't decide that many things anymore. It's also called automation bias. This has been studied for a very long time. Researchers here in Germany just a year ago published a paper on how do you counteract this when people are using AI. And one thing that kind of helped was a nudge. Hey, just a reminder, they called it a nudge. Sometimes people who have to make too many decisions with AI defaulting and assuming that it's correct when it's not correct.
2: And this is not just programs, it's also doctors, right? You were looking into a study out of Cologne
1: they've done two studies where, and I should preface this by saying there's a lot of research showing that the use of AI when done appropriately can make doctors better at their diagnoses. They can be more accurate. But two different studies, both from 2023, they were trying to look at what happens when you take good doctors, in this case radiologists, and you give them bad AI diagnoses or suggestions, does that change them? Are they going to override it? And so one of them was based in the US, and these were radiologists looking for, I believe, lung cancer. They were looking at chest radiographs, and six of them were looking at 90 different slides, right? Trying to figure out what kind of diagnosis to make. When they

0: Some of those slides were swapped with bad information, like 100% the wrong recommendation. The false positives, so a false positive would say this is cancer when there is no cancer, those jumped from 50% up to 85%, and the false negatives, those went from 3% false negative up to 33% when the AI was giving them the wrong information.
1: So they're looking at the same pictures, and the AI gives them the wrong information, and they agree with that wrong information, even though they wouldn't have otherwise without that?
0: Right.
1: Okay. Yeah.
0: And what was interesting about the Cologne, Germany study was that they're trying to figure out, does this make a difference if you have more or less experienced doctors or radiologists? Does that change things? And there it was mammograms. And in that case, yes, it does make a difference. When you have very experienced radiologists looking at these things, their accuracy dropped from 82% down to 45%, which again is that's very significant. If you have the wrong information projected at you, you're still kind of defaulting toward it. And then it went all the way down to inexperienced radiologists, and there they dropped from 80% accuracy to 20. So they massively, if they didn't have much experience, they were assuming that AI knew more than they did when they didn't. Now, this isn't to say that in hospitals or clinics around the world right now that faulty AI systems are making doctors do the wrong things. It's just yet another way to remind people that you should think about that when you hear the phrase human in the loop, that there's somebody standing between in an AI decision or recommendation or suggestion and you. They can prevent a faulty analysis, but a lot of times
1: we don't necessarily have the power in our brains to do that because of the way we're set up.
0: Willpower, maybe the willpower, how many times. And so a question you can ask possibly if you know that these decisions might affect your life is how many times per hour are they having to make these decisions? If I'm queried 100 times per hour and asked to say, is this correct or not? It's too much. I can't do it. So yeah, that is the idea of having a human in the loop. And the only, I guess the final thing I'll say on that is there's more research out there and companies know about it. Tech companies know about it. They know it fails. So why would they keep telling you, hey, well, there's a human in the loop, so things are fine. It's because this is also what the term was coined by a woman who now works at Google DeepMind in the ethics department. It's called the moral crumple zone. So when you crash a car, the front of the car is soft so that it crumples and does less damage to you. When you put a human in between AI software and the public, if it goes haywire, if it doesn't work out, the human gets crumpled in this scenario. Mm-hmm. They take the blame. So this is a known
1: It's easier to blame that human. It shows that that company had the responsibility. There was a human there to fix it.
0: Yeah.
1: Of scapegoating kind of thing. That we're going to take a little short music break now and then move into the question of how scary AI is right now. And like you said before, we're going to be talking with someone who is in on it. One of the possibly most respected independent people who can assess how scary this stuff is, because he built one of the programs that an AI broke out of. It was a concrete example of us not being able to control this stuff. And we're going to find out why that happened and what that might mean for the future.
2: Hi, my name is Thorsten Holz. I'm a scientific director at the Max Planck Institute for Security and Privacy in Bochum. We created a tool that allows us to better understand the capability of frontier AI models. And this tool was also involved in the Hugging Face incident that broke the news some weeks ago.
0: So in that incident that made headlines around the world, I still need help from you. What was this thing that you made, and how did AI break out of it?
2: Maybe I need to first explain how our setup works. So the basic idea is we have a so-called container, so basically some environment in which we put a vulnerable version of a given software. And then we task the agent to basically take advantage of this vulnerability, and then it can access a so-called flag, which it can then return to us. We have about 900 of these challenges, and this is then a benchmark that allows us to quantify how good these models are.
3: And the agent solved the task, and then something went wrong? It got out, or what happened then?
2: what happened is really a bit of science fiction. So the agent was not able to solve it, but then it was obsessed in order to

0: figuring out how to solve the task. And then it found a creative way how to solve it, because instead of actually navigating the maze, it could also try to find some kind of shortcut or some other way how to basically get this kind of secret. And what the agent then figured out, that maybe an external website, in this case Hugging Face, might contain more information about how the maze can be navigated, and therefore they tried to attack another website in order to solve the intended challenge.
1: And that hadn't been programmed into this agent? It just came up with that on its own? Is that what everyone was freaking out about? Or?
0: Yes. So the agent was only tasked to basically inside its own container solve the challenge. It was not supposed to attack any other kinds of website. And what makes this even more complicated is this was not a single agent, but 1,200 agents doing this. And then 700 of them also coordinated and attacked Hugging Face. So they also set up a message board on which they were able to exchange messages. And then they basically, without being told explicitly, started to attack another website.
2: And they did this as well, as I understand, by covering their tracks, intentionally covering their tracks. I'm still getting familiar with the idea of what breadcrumbs are. Everyone who's read Hansel and Gretel at some point is familiar with the idea of leaving something behind you so that someone else could find you or follow that trail. And there was something that the AI agents did that was also novel or has scared people.
0: Mm-hmm. It's a bit crazy if you just think about this. So the agents, as I said, were tasked to just solve a challenge in their own container, but then they figured out a way that the surrounding infrastructure enabled them to leave messages for other agents. The other agents also found them. Then they started to coordinate each other. Whenever one of the agents found a new idea, this was shared. And then eventually they figured out that Hugging Face was the most attractive target. And then even when they started to attack Hugging Face, they coordinated, so they left messages to each other. And without being instructed to do so, this kind of dynamics appeared.
2: How does it feel at a totally personal level to be the person who created the playground or the sandbox or the exploit gym that got escaped from? Was that kind of like a were you lying awake at night? Like, oh, damn, I'm in big trouble now. Do you get in trouble for that?
1: Did it piss you off?
0: Yeah. So we were surprised when we first read about this OpenAI Hugging Face incident, because Exploit Gym was used as part of this. For us, it was more like we were surprised how powerful these models are, that they are basically found new vulnerabilities in the surrounding infrastructure, then did all this message board kind of coordination. So this really surprised me, because I also didn't anticipate that they are so obsessed with solving the tasks that they then started to do things that we never anticipated. So super surprised. And feels a bit crazy how powerful these models got now.
1: When somebody says that AI is going to kill humanity or destroy humanity, what is the scenario, or what would be a potential scenario? I'm thinking kind of here of exposure therapy, because there are people who are scared about this, but it's more like a diffuse or cloudy fear. They don't know what's coming. They know something bad is coming, but they don't know. So what is a scenario?
0: This is a very good question, because also these people didn't really say what kind of scenario they have in mind. It's a bit of, I think, fear-mongering on their end, that they basically have this threat, okay, AI will kill us. But then on a more concrete level, at the end, these algorithms are still running in big data centers. Obviously, there could be theoretical scenarios. Let's say in the Hugging Face incident, 700 agents unintentionally attacked Hugging Face. But if now somebody would misuse the AI in the sense, okay, let's try to attack the critical infrastructure in a given country or something like this, then maybe there are scenarios where there can be indeed a lot of damage. Or the CEO of Anthropic also mentioned that such a very capable cybersecurity agent could compromise a large fraction of machines on the internet. So there are scenarios where there could also be longer damage, but still nothing where a human will immediately be killed.
1: So at this point, the danger would be, it would come from humans then. A human would be using the AI to inflict danger. Is that how you see it right now?
0: At least for the intermediate future, I do not see any kind of scientific evidence that there could be this super intelligence that autonomously decides, okay, let's kill this. Maybe you heard about this paperclip maximizer. So the idea is, it's more like a theoretical idea. So if you basically tell an AI, produce as many paperclips as possible, then it will start to produce paperclips. At some point, it will not be able to have enough resources. And then for the AI that has the task of generating as many paperclips as possible, one logical consequence would be, okay, let's kill humans because they need resources, and I could use these resources to generate more paperclips.
1: And that's insane, right?
0: Sure.
2: What is Germany's or Europe's answer to open AI? I know there's Mistral, which is used by a lot of people based in France. Is Europe so far behind at this point that it can't catch up? Can it catch up? Where are we?
0: I think this is a race that's very hard to keep up with. So we have this technology dependence on the US, on the frontier labs like Anthropic or OpenAI, or there are these open weight models from China, but Europe doesn't really have its own kind of model. So you mentioned Mistral, but they are way behind what the frontier labs do. In Germany, we have a push for a model so-called SOFI that's pushed by the one of the ministries, but also it's clearly behind what the frontier labs either in the US or China do. So, and we don't have the even data center capacity to train our own models and run this large scale inference services. So I think there's some technology dependence. And what we definitely need to see is, how can we build up more competence in the area of security, AI, and especially the intersection of both, such that we find our own ways how to deal with the situation instead of being dependent on the US, where an export control order can cut off access at any point in time, as we've also seen in the past, or we have this technology dependence on China, which is also not great.
1: You mentioned Anthropic there, and the head of Anthropic recently said that these companies, including his, should be slowed down. What would that mean? Like, can you slow this progress down? Is that even possible at this point? Or why would he say something like that?
0: I think it's hard to actually slow down this process, because we have this basically a race between either the two companies in the US, so Anthropic and OpenAI, who are both planning billion IPOs in the next months or near future. On the other hand, there's the race with China about the most advanced AI. And I think Trump made clear that he wants the US to win this race. So I do not see any kind of regulation coming up there. And so it's a bit unclear, is this more marketing or what kind of intention he has? And just as a historical perspective, in 2019, when GPT-2 was developed by OpenAI, actually OpenAI developed or said themselves that this model is too powerful to be released. And now, 7 years later, we have hundreds of millions of people who use way more powerful models on a daily basis. So I think there's a lot of marketing and a lot of hype behind this. And slowing down is not really a realistic option, because everyone who slows down will lose the race at the end.
1: So if they're not going to slow down, what should people do? There are a lot of people in the world are listening to this show right now, listening to you, Torsten. What can they do, or what should they do if they're feeling scared about AI coming and it's going to disrupt everything and possibly scare everything? What is your message to them?
0: So first, you shouldn't worry too much about it, because as I said, there's no immediate risk of extinction or something like this, no scientific evidence that the AI will take advantage of all of this. So you should not be afraid of AI, because at the end, there are a lot of very positive things that can happen. So, for example, I use on a daily basis AI to support my work. I mentioned this proactive patching. So a lot of good ways how AI can be used, and there's no scientific evidence or anything that there will be any super intelligence that will extinct humanity. So I would not be worried, and rather see all this potential that we have.
1: Torsten, you are regarded as somebody who we should listen to. You're independent. You're not beholden to any company. You are an important voice when it comes to cybersecurity, and you're telling our listeners right now that they have nothing to worry about when it comes to AI? Am I hearing that right? Or
0: I think on a daily basis, you should not be worried about AI because there's no immediate threat or something like this. Obviously, there are a lot of hypothetical scenarios that are being discussed. I think a lot of, or partly there's also fear-mongering or a bit hype about how advanced these models get. But on a, let's say, day-to-day basis, I see more advantages of this technology. Obviously, there are also things like all the economic aspects of AI or things like that they require a lot of resources, a lot of energy. So that's definitely a discussion we need to have on the downsides of AI. So, but in general, I'm still on the positive side.
1: Torsten, you've got kids, a 9-year-old and a 12-year-old, and I'm wondering, do you speak to them about AI, or how do you use AI with them? Mm-hmm.
0: So actually, we use AI almost on a daily basis with them. For example, for the 9-year-old, when she wants to color something, let's say a page of a coloring book, we basically use ChatGPT to generate something that basically then is exactly what she wants to color at this point. Or with a 12-year-old, when she does some homework and if she needs additional exercises or another way how to explain a concept, we use AI to generate new exercises. But then she also learns that hallucinations are a thing. So for example, we recently had an incident where basically the AI gave a wrong answer and she insisted that she's right. And then only then we figured out that she also needs to think about what the AI outputs and that it's sometimes wrong.
1: She was the human in the loop there. Or...
0: Yes. So because she had a discussion with my wife that she thought, okay, she was right, but my wife, because she hadn't really checked this, then thought that the AI was right. But at the end, they settled this and then figured out that also ChatGPT can sometimes lie.
2: And that was Torsten Holtz talking to us in Bochum, Germany. The Max Planck Institute for Privacy and Security is kind of feels like it's attached to the Ruhr University there, although I think technically it's not quite. But in any case, up in Bochum, Germany, he's the director at the Max Planck Institute for Security and Privacy, which means he's one of the best people you could possibly talk to because he's working very intimately with the most advanced AI systems in the world, and yet he's not being paid by them to make us all necessarily feel better. He is about as objective, about as informed and objective as it gets on this topic.
3: Yeah, and he's in weekly correspondence with the key players, and humble is one thing I wanted to say. You wouldn't know it. That he's at the forefront of this technology that has this incredible that will have this impact on the whole world and everyone. I asked him when we were done with the interview because I got daughters of my own and I'm wondering how I could possibly help them start to learn some of the stuff he would need to really understand AI. Do you have to study programming? He looks at me. No, it's not. No, you don't even need the programming. Just ask ChatGPT.
2: Ask AI to explain AI to your...
3: That's all it is. I was sitting there during the interview looking at his computer like, this is the computer of somebody who knows.
2: Oh, I was looking at that too. Yeah, he's got a beautiful office and a computer sitting there and I'm thinking, is this the most secure computer in the world? Is it the most protected computer in the world? And on the other hand, one of the tools he helped co-create was... led to the breakout of AI software. So who can know what ultimately how protected anything is. But very interesting to talk to. One of the other things we did, because it's a campus, we walked around and spoke to a lot of college students there. And a mixture, it's kind of 50-50. People who are really fearful of these technologies in a variety of ways. Sometimes just saying that out loud, or in this case, typing it out and sending it to su@dw.com, it can force you to look at whether that's actually a valid thing to be anxious about. And that's why I found it very productive and very helpful to talk to Torsten, because for him, a lot from the inside, seeing all these things, he knows which of these ideas are wildly exaggerated and don't make any sense.
3: If anybody's going to know right now, it's going to be someone like him. And he seems to be... very clear. We asked him how many different times. Are you sure? Are you sure we shouldn't be afraid? No. It's okay right now. We're not going to be gobbled up or annihilated or exterminated by this software. We're fine.
2: Yeah, and that's very helpful to know. Are you convinced? Do you have a different opinion still, or always have? Let us know what you're feeling.

0: DW. 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
3: From CBC News, The World This Hour, I'm Claude Feig. Police in the UK have arrested several suspects connected to possible explosives offences. The Gloucestershire Police Force says seven men are under arrest. Police also evacuated several homes near a U.S. airbase in Fairford. Army bomb disposal experts were also looking at several vehicles near the airbase. The suspects are being detained under the UK's Explosives Act. But authorities have not said if the arrests are linked to the airbase. Albertans are getting ready to vote on matters ranging from immigration and the province's relationship with Ottawa in a few weeks' time. The key question in October's referendum is about whether to hold a second binding referendum on separating from Canada. Pia Chattopadhyay has more.
4: Lisa Larson and Rob Lowe have lived next to each other for the past 6 years. They both love living in their small town of Cochrane, just outside of Calgary, and they're both really fond of one another. But when it comes to the issue of whether Alberta should go its own way or remain a part of Canada, that white picket fence that separates their houses also represents their big political divide.
5: It's just about honestly feeling like Central and Eastern Canada is not headed in a very good socioeconomic direction, in my opinion.
4: Lisa agrees with some of that sentiment, but she is proudly flying the Maple Leaf.
6: I do feel like there should be a stronger connection with the West and the East, but I feel like that's something that could be worked on.
4: Two neighbors on two sides of the divide, but in this divisive referendum, they say they'll respect the outcome of the vote and each other, no matter what happens on October 19th. Pia Chattopadhyay, CBC News, Cochrane, Alberta.
3: Tumbler Ridge residents held a protest on Saturday to bring attention to the lack of 24/7 emergency room care. They say it's been a year since hours were cut. Tom Summer explains.
7: What do we want?
8: Healthcare. Tumbler Ridge residents came together on Saturday morning to make their voices heard. They say Northern Health's promise to restore after-hours emergency care isn't being kept. Chris Norbury is one of the protest organizers. He says families are being left with an impossible choice, waiting hours for an ambulance or making an hour-long drive on icy winter roads to Dawson Creek or Chetwynd.
9: And decision makers at Northern Health and the Ministry of Health need to listen.
8: Mayor Daryl Krakauka says he nearly died due to the lack of after-hours care. He says the current service is inadequate for what the town needs and said others in the community have suffered similar experiences.
10: They lied to you. They lied to you.
8: Northern Health said it's unable to provide comment due to the ongoing provincial election. However, planning for 24/7 virtual care is underway for next year by the health authority. Two new full-time doctors and nurse practitioners are also being sought to address staffing shortages. Tom Summer, CBC News, Tumbler Ridge.
3: An expected global audience in the hundreds of millions will watch what happens on the streets of Montreal today. The World Road Cycling Championships conclude with a men's road race. The race covers more than 270 kilometers. The CBC's Gavin Day has more.
11: Well, men's cycling these days belongs to Tadej Pogacar of Slovenia. He wins every race he's in. If he wants to win, he wins. Multi-day races, one-day races, doesn't matter. He's not here. He crashed a couple weeks ago in Spain, and he is out with an injury. What that has done is it made it wide open. And so you can look at, start with a guy named Remco Evenepoel of Belgium. He won the time trial a week ago, could be the first ever man or woman to win the senior time trial and road race, never been done. But there's a real changing of the guard as well. There's a number of young riders, namely Isaac Del Toro of Mexico, 22 years old. Paul Seixas, the latest French hope, 20 years old. They were 1-2 2 weeks ago at a World Tour race in Montreal on this same course. And they are very much the future and the present of cycling. There are so many big riders there from different countries all over the world that without Pogacar, it's so much more unpredictable than if he were there.
3: The CBC's Gavin Day reporting. And that is your World This Hour. For CBC News, I'm Claude Faye.
1: Good morning. I'm Saroja Coelho. This is CBC Radio 1. From WNYC Studios, up next, we have the New Yorker Radio Hour. 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
7: Today on the New Yorker Radio Hour, I'll talk with the entertainment kingpin, Ari Emanuel. Emanuel is legendary in Hollywood for his deal-making. And though he's a prominent Democrat, Emanuel has done business with Elon Musk and Donald Trump, who was his client right up until he first won the White House.
12: The president and I talked that night that he was, am I your most important client? And I say to him, you can't make me any money anymore.
7: It's estimated that he's enriched himself in excess of $2 billion.
12: Yeah, that's disappointing. I do not agree, because if I did agree, I would have represented him and I could have made a lot of money. I don't agree with self-enrichment. And I think it's wrong.
7: Ari Emanuel. I'll also talk with Min Jin Lee, who's written her first new novel in the decade since her bestseller, Pachinko. That's all in the New Yorker Radio Hour, just ahead.
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7: Welcome to the New Yorker Radio Hour. I'm David Remnick. The Art of the Deal is the title, of course, of a famous book by Donald Trump. But if you really want to know how deals are done, particularly in Hollywood, study the career of Ari Emanuel. Emanuel runs WME, one of the biggest talent agencies in the industry, and you may remember him, or the character based on him, in the HBO series Entourage, the abrasive, hot-tempered, profaned Hollywood operator called Ari Gold. Emanuel has overseen the careers of Oprah Winfrey, Taylor Swift, Meghan Markle, Martin Scorsese, and The Rock. His entertainment machine now includes World Wrestling Entertainment and UFC Fighting League, theaters on Broadway and in London, a ticketing company, and much more. That global empire has put him very close to some of the most powerful people in the world, including Donald Trump and Elon Musk. In a new memoir, Ari Emanuel describes the rage that fuels him, and he claims to make 300 phone calls every single day. We spoke this past week. Let's talk about what an agent does. Nobody outside of your little world and maybe my little world knows. They can name a single agent, until you maybe. And the first time they could name an agent was when they were watching the HBO show Entourage. And there was this guy, Ari Gold, who was filled with not just Spielkus, I would say, which, you know, ants in his pants, but also an ongoing rage.
14: You know what other class I took at Harvard? Business ethics. I don't steal other people's clients. But in your case, I'm going to make an exception. I'm going to take everyone, your B-level sitcom stars, your reality TV writers. When I'm done with you, you're going to be repping Sideshow Freaks.
7: That was clearly based on you. And I want to know your relationship to Ari Gold.
12: Well, first of all, at the time, I never watched the show.
7: You say this in the book. It's very hard for me to believe.
12: No, I think I watched the first episode, gave me complete anxiety. And then it came on Sunday nights. The storylines at times were way too close because it's the business. And they got that down. I had not met Jeremy Piven.
7: And who's playing Ari Gold?
12: Who's playing Ari Gold. And he was, first of all, incredibly funny. Had the one-liners. I don't know how he did it, but he captured my all my attributes at the time that were good and bad and ugly,
7: mm-hmm.
12: right?
7: How would you describe those?

0: Fast talking, trying to get to some end, representing your clients, but also having a lot of conflicts, and not only with the client situation, but emotionally himself. And they're just funny.
1: So you didn't go through a moment of, oh my God, I'm seeing myself portrayed on television.
0: I did.
1: I like myself. I don't like myself.
0: Yeah, good, bad, and ugly.
1: All right. So this book that you've written together with a ghostwriter, J.R. Moringer, who worked with Prince Harry and Andre Agassi. He's the best at this in the business.
0: Yeah.
1: We'll talk about how you work together with a ghostwriter. But there's a lot of rage in this book. And at the beginning, you write this in conjunction with J.R. Every story starts with rage. And every story, one way or another, ends up there. And you also write, rage is both catalyst and metric of desire. Mm. Now, Ari, most people talk about rage as a bad thing. Mm. You know, it. Are you saying it's a good thing or it's a characteristic thing of your being?
0: I don't. First of all, J.R.
1: Or is it a weapon that you deploy professionally?
0: Yeah. J.R. is an incredible human being. Made the process, as nervous as I was, really easy. And I think one of the great human beings. My life has been a situation where I had the smart brother, Ezekiel Emanuel. Mm-hmm. I had the other smart
1: who's
0: brother.
1: Who's in medicine.
0: Right. And my other brother who's in politics, Rahm Emanuel. And then I was the third. And I had dyslexia, ADHD, mm-hmm. and thank God for my mother that she said, I don't care what all these people are saying. You're reading, you're going to college, you're going to be successful. And when you're in that situation and you're trying to find an identity amongst incredible brothers, incredible human beings, and people are thinking that you're not smart, and I didn't think I wasn't smart. I just, my brain functioned in a different way.
1: Yeah.
0: You have a chip on your shoulder.
1: Was your father as forgiving as your mother?
0: My father was, he was a tough man, a wonderful, beautiful man. And he was dyslexic. And, you know, he graduated number two in medical school and learned French through English that he learned when he went to Lausanne, Switzerland. Mm-hmm. He was an incredible human being. So when you're in that, and I had finally picked the craft that I wanted to do when that aha moment happened for me.
1: Which is?
0: Being an agent.
1: No, but how did that happen?
0: A friend of mine, Michael Mendelson at the time, was working in the mailroom at William Morris in New York. And I had moved back from Europe. My father let me go to Europe. And he said to me, I said, what are you doing? He goes, oh, I'm in the mailroom of William Morris. And I go, what the f*** is William Morris?
1: Because mythical mailroom is real.
0: It's real.
1: Yeah.
0: And, you know, being from the Midwest, not understanding how the business worked, he explained it to me. And I said, you know, I think I would like that.
1: Right.
0: Went to work for this guy, Robbie Lance, who had bought this company, the Duve Agency that I was working at.
1: Right.
0: And I understood it. And then I went into the mailroom of CAA. And I didn't have a plan B. I had plan A. Make it.
1: Give me an example of how your rage showed itself professionally. You want people to fear you.
0: Well, we go through the beginning part of my business. And when things weren't going my way or I had a point of view, I didn't mind announcing that this is my point of view. Most people, I think, don't take agency, don't announce it. And when somebody in my household, when you had a point of view, you had to defend.
1: Right.
0: Some people think that is very aggressive. I think that's normal.
1: Right. You describe, and your brothers have described in interviews elsewhere, the kitchen table.
0: Yeah.
1: It sounds like the most argumentative kitchen table I've ever heard of.
0: And also loving.
1: Well, pretty Darwinian, though.
0: Yeah.
1: Well, there's a tremendous amount of screaming and yelling in this book and phone calls. There are a lot of phone calls in this book because that's the lifeblood. That's how you.
0: That's how agents work.
1: That's how it's done. And then the occasional lunch. Looking back on it, because I think the portrayal here is what I used to be. Here is where my struggles. And now I'm a much more contained guy. I got the success that I was always looking for. That's
0: contained-ish.
1: Contained-ish, but when it was uncontained, was rage something that was within you and you could control and you deploy?
0: No.
1: Or it just came pouring out of you?
0: You know, when we started Endeavor, which was the agency after we left ICM, we couldn't compete financially because there was four big agencies, United Talent, ICM, William Morris, and CAA. So we couldn't compete on price. They didn't want a newcomer. We had to compete on ideas, aggressiveness,

0: and hard work. And when somebody tried to bully us and say, no, I was okay. Like, okay, I guess we're going to tussle. And I'm not just going to give in just because you're the big guy and I'm supposed to give in to you. And that happened a lot. And I was one of the guys.
1: When you were going too far in these tussles, what were you doing?
0: Well, there's, you know, screaming at Harvey Weinstein.
1: Yeah, but that's easy. Everybody's proud of having screamed at Harvey Weinstein.
0: But at the time, he was the man. I mean, this guy had more Oscars. He had, take everything that's happened. That guy had the greatest of all time and how to pick movies. I mean, there was other things very reprehensible, but yeah, in the movie business, he was.
1: Did you know he was reprehensible at the time?
0: No, I didn't know. I had no idea.
1: Did you know that that kind of behavior was rife in Hollywood?
0: No, I was trying to make a company. So I was just moving forward, trying to stay in my own lane and figure out how to.
1: So the idea that everybody in Hollywood knew what was going on at this place or this hotel and that hotel is to
0: we
1: you.
0: Had nothing. We weren't big enough to know nothing. You know, we were just trying to make it. And so there's other people.
1: Yeah.
0: Which I stayed.
1: Yeah.
0: Definitely knew, in my opinion. Right.
1: Who?
0: The other agency.
1: Mm-hmm.
0: And
1: so all the agencies other than you knew?
0: No. One other agency who represented him at the time.
1: Who was that?
0: CA.
1: Yeah.
0: You know, and they were, remember, Mike Ovitz and Ron Meyer had just left. They were representing him. And there's a couple suits about it now from Julie Armand and other people. So we'll see what happens.
1: How do you coexist? Ezekiel's one thing, but Rahm is another. Rahm is at the center of the Clinton administration, the Obama administration.
0: Yeah.
1: He's running for president now, it seems. We'll see.
0: You're going to have to ask my brother.
1: I did.
0: He's
1: trying to sort it out.
0: He hasn't announced that.
1: How do you navigate that political figure in your family? And I have to say, his presence is pretty slight in this book. And there's not a lot of compliments thrown his way. That was my reading of it, Ari.
0: Okay. Here's what I would say to you about my brother. First of all, I don't think you have to worry about the Emanuel boys loving each other and defending each other.
1: Will you get behind him if he decides ultimately to run for president?
0: I'm a ride or die guy. And for sure, I'm a ride or die guy with my friends. And nobody has to question any Emanuel brother that we will be side by side, and I will be doing everything I can because I think there's no question my brother has the best experience, toughest guy out there to handle the challenges this country needs into the future.
1: Are you a billionaire now?
0: I don't think about that.
1: I'm asking you.
0: I've done very, very well for myself.
1: So how do you feel about the billionaire tax, the wealth tax that's being proposed in California that's on the ballot? You for it or against it?
0: It's stupid.
1: Why?
0: Because I don't think it achieves what you want to achieve. And I think it's driving economics out of the state.
1: Would you move out of California if it passed?
0: I don't think it's legal to have it, so I'm not worried about that.
1: Would you move out of California if it passed?
0: I haven't thought about that yet.
1: Wait a minute. You haven't thought about whether you're a billionaire or not?
0: I haven't moved yet. I bought another house right next to my house.
1: Do you approve of what Sergey Brin has done and then any number of other people in California, which is move the hell out of the state?
0: I have not moved out of the state. I love California. I love Los Angeles. I love the entertainment business.
1: Okay.
0: And I want it to be healthy.
1: Now, you came out.
0: And that's not the way to make California, Los Angeles economically viable.
1: You wrote an op-ed saying that the antitrust suit involving Paramount was a bad thing.
0: Right.
1: We're sitting here right after
0: that
1: deal has gone through. That seems like a sealed deal. Is the Paramount merger good for Hollywood?
0: No, it's not good. It's great.
1: Why?
0: When I started in the business, the network business, the cable business was just starting and then it became,
1: right.
0: And that was great. My thesis for Endeavor was there's going to be infinite distribution and that's good for, creators. Now the business has evolved and it's about streaming. And in that ecosystem, not that the television business and the cable business is going away. It's going to diminish. And for that business, I think you need four over 200 million sub companies.
1: Four big companies.
0: Right,
1: who have a scale.
0: And, which then creates competition. And my job is to get the best price for my talent.
1: Mm-hmm.
0: And so if you have only kind of two, you don't.

0: don't get that scale. You don't get that leverage that you need. And you have a gentleman in David Ellison who loves the movie and television business, committed to it, going to spend more than anybody, $30 billion to promote movies and television, et cetera.
1: Right.
0: And I think that's a good thing because it gives competition to Netflix, which is an incredible company, gives competition to Amazon, incredible company, and gives competition to a growing Disney. And once you have four, we have a per ecosystem that enables my creative clients and the rest to leverage it to get their project made. David's committed to 30 movies in the theater business.
1: David Ellison, yeah.
0: Yeah, and 170 series. And we've had six bad years in Hollywood. We had the COVID years, and then we had a strike with the Writers Guild. We're now, as we see at the box office, just coming out of it. And why would we restrict somebody who says, and all the surrounding people, the theater chains, the cable operators, this is a good thing, we want it.
1: Part of the deal, though, involves CNN.
0: It is about CNN. And it's not about any of the other stuff.
1: Are you not worried about CNN and CBS News?
0: No. Mark Thompson's an incredible executive.
1: I think Barry Weiss is a good steward.
0: Here's what I'd say to you. I've watched the last two Sundays of 60 Minutes. Mm-hmm. Thought it was pretty good.
1: You're okay with her.
0: Yeah. And I think, as I have said in my op-eds, guess what? Put an editorial board there. I'm a Democrat. I'm okay with that check. And Mark Thompson is an incredible executive, very forceful, has, I think, the perfect middle ground, and put the editorial board together.
1: Right.
0: And let's move on. We have a lot of issues in this country. Mm-hmm. AI, Iran, inflation, deficit. I mean, there's a lot going on. And rightfully, we're talking about free press, but there's a lot of other issues. And this Paramount is not going to be an issue about the free press because there's going to be...
1: I don't know if you're right. I hope you're right.
0: I think I'm right.
1: And we'll come back and discuss
0: I would just say to you, you have Jon Stewart.
1: I don't know that you think Jon Stewart will stay there?
0: What I'm saying is Jon Stewart has been given the ability to have the conversation that he's having. As of last night, it was incredible. So David has not restricted that. So I think it's going to be fine.
1: I'm speaking with the talent executive, Ari Emanuel, whose new book is called Roll the Calls. We'll continue in just a moment. This is the New Yorker Radio Hour.

0: This is the New Yorker Radio Hour. I'm David Remnick, and I've been speaking with Ari Emanuel. He's one of the most powerful people in entertainment. Emanuel runs WME, which was formed from the merger of William Morris and his own talent agency, Endeavor. He also controls TKO Group and many other businesses operating globally. Emanuel has also been a prominent Democratic donor, and he's outspoken on a number of issues, including some pretty blunt criticism of Benjamin Netanyahu. But as a businessman, he maintains relationships across the political spectrum. We'll continue our conversation now. Your politics, as I've always understood them over a long period of time, were pretty center Democrat, Clintonian, Obamian, that kind of thing. But your job sometimes is going to put you in a spot.
1: Right.
0: I assume. As of the end of 2025, Hassan Piker, the now well-known streamer, was represented by, I think, WME. Are you troubled by him one way or another?
1: It's like what I said to people that fight with me when I talk to the right, the Republicans, and have relations with Republicans. And I get in these arguments about kids that are trying to stop lecturers that they don't agree with coming to schools. I don't want to live in an echo chamber.

0: I don't want to live in a cult. I want to live not in a cult, but in a society. And in a society, you have to have conversations. And they're not easy conversations. And they're not always with people that you agree with. They're a lot of times with people you don't. So he can have his opinion. If, as long as we're having a conversation and not a screaming match, I'm okay with it. I don't agree with him on so many levels. What he said about 9/11 in the United States, what he said about Jews, I do not agree. I'm willing, like at my dinner table with my parents, to get into the scuffle.
1: Well, would that extend to Robert Kraft? So Robert Kraft decided he could not countenance having Macklemore, the rapper, who had, in the midst of his performance, spoken out for Free Palestine. And he was kicked off Ed Sheeran's tour and put Ed Sheeran in a position, you know the whole story. What do you think of Robert Kraft's actions there? If you're for that kind of free speech, is what I'm hearing, did Robert Kraft behave improperly in your view?
0: Here's what, Robert Kraft owns that stadium, right? And people like trying to piece it apart. Like,
1: nobody doubts his legal ability to do it. Do you think it was the right thing to do?
0: He has every right to do what he wants to do. You can make any decision you want as it relates to your stadium. That's Bob Kraft's decision, and I support Bob Kraft, and I don't think that has anything to do with the First Amendment. That has to do with Bob Kraft.
1: Now, you were involved at one point in business with Mohammed bin Salman,
0: right?
1: The de facto leader of Saudi Arabia. And the Saudi investors took a pretty big stake in Endeavor at that time, something like $400 million. And after Jamal Khashoggi, the journalist, was murdered in 2018, he tried to return that money. I want to know how that went down. And also, what do you think of the rush? And not only Hollywood investors, but investors all over the United States, but a lot in Hollywood. Now, MBS seems the place to go. The Emirates, MBS, and so on.
0: I think there's a lot of investment coming out of the region. Qatar, Abu Dhabi, Saudi Arabia.
1: Right.
0: At the time, didn't want them on our cap table. We had been doing business with them as still, at that time, representing on rights. We have an incredible relationship with them now. We do things like with the WWE TKO.
1: Right.
0: You know, it's a global business. I think he's done incredible work on women's rights there, on not supporting extremists in the Muslim community. He has made a lot of progress. And there's a lot of gray. There's a lot of gray in the world. And I am a global company. We have a lot of business.
1: So what I'm asking is, if MBS was awful in 2018 after the murder of Khashoggi, at what point did it become okay?
0: You know, I also have seen him change in what he's done.
1: Have you heard him be contrite about Khashoggi?
0: I've not heard him be contrite, but I have seen what he's done as it relates to
1: I'm not suggesting that the world is pure. Not even remotely.
0: And he has made strides in areas that I think are important. So there's shades of gray. And I'm willing to live in the shades of gray. I'm not willing, right? And I have changed to not live in the shades of gray.
1: How do you mean?
0: I mean, before, sometimes it was black and white for me. And, you know, I'm older now and I think people change.
1: But is that because money talks?
0: No. I just told you why I thought things have changed.
1: I was surprised that you befriended, and I don't know what your relationship is now, with Elon Musk, who at one point, and talk about people changing, this was a guy whose general image out in the world was of tremendous innovation. But I would also argue that what happened during the Doge period and his funding of Trump and now his funding of the midterm elections, and most of all, the unbelievably heartless action about our global health program, in which people estimate that as many as 700,000 people are going to die as the result of what happened to our global health program. And that's there's no backseas to that. That's going to happen.
0: Are you sure that's going to happen? Do we have all the facts?
1: We absolutely do. The reporting reveals that.
0: I have not seen that.
1: Tell me about your relationship with Elon Musk and why he's still kosher to you.
0: Well, I think he's moved humanity forward in incredible ways. I think he's one of the greatest innovators of our time. I think what he has done, cutting off the Russians and Starlink has been important.

0: for that war. There has been a ledger of pros and cons. I have not seen the facts that you talk about.
1: You didn't think Doge did a tremendous amount of damage?
0: I have not seen all the facts. Here's what I do think. Doge pointed to issues that I thought, as I said to you, there's a numerator and a denominator.
1: You're talking about waste.
0: Yeah, waste. Would I have gone about it with a chainsaw? I think when you talk to Elon and I have about that, he would admit that was not great. His politics is his politics. He and I discuss his politics. I disagree with him on a lot of his issues. As it relates to this specific issue, I don't have the facts. I just don't. Now, after this, I'll have a conversation with my brother Zeke. I'll have a conversation with my brother Ram and say, hey, is this true or not true? I'm not sure it's true.
1: I worry about your Elon relationship.
0: I think it's fantastic. And I'm happy that he and I have a relationship. He and I argue. He and I agree on certain things. That's a healthy relationship.
1: He's not healthy.
0: You're wrong.
1: Tell me why.
0: Because I think the man is an incredible human being. I think what he's done for society on a net positive basis. And I can disagree.
1: Have you listened to him on Joe Rogan go on about conspiracy theories? It's frightening.
2: Information technology weapon to propagate what is essentially a mind virus to the rest of Earth. And the outcome of that mind virus is very clear if you walk around the streets of downtown San Francisco. It is the end of civilization.
0: I can argue with him because I disagree with a lot of conspiracy, but it's okay to disagree with people. Just don't be disagreeable.
1: Yeah, okay. But that goes for when you're arguing over tax policy or something. The yawning gap.
0: I disagree with you on the yawning gap. So you and I disagree
1: we're discussing it.
0: Yeah.
1: That's fine.
0: And I don't think you should just put
1: What's the breaking point?
0: I promise you, if you sat down with him.
1: Right.
0: You would find him, one, intriguing, two, unbelievable, intellectual, and you would have a decent and an appropriate exchange of thoughts. And I think you would move him, and he would move you.
1: I think that I would move him.
0: I do. And I think he would move you,
1: have
0: too.
1: Have you ever moved him?
0: Yeah.
1: On what?
0: It doesn't matter. It's a personal relationship. But I have moved him on things that he has said that I have disagreed with. And that's what you want. Do you want to live in a cult where you just say it's this way and not having the conversation?
1: That's not a question of a cult.
0: Of course it is. It's your statement like you can't move the man. You can have a proper conversation with him.
1: He's on your board?
0: No, he's not any longer. He was at the beginning.
1: Why is he no longer?
0: His life got complicated. My life got complicated. And he said, I got to get off because I'm just too busy. And I said, great, no problem.
1: Okay. Donald Trump was your client at one point.
0: Yes.
1: And you dropped him as soon as he won the 2016 election. Am I getting it right?
0: I didn't drop him. He was the president of the United States. I didn't represent the president.
1: Wait, quote from the book is, I've never dropped a client with such ease, and I tell him that I didn't vote for him.
0: Right. I mean, I didn't vote for him. He knows I'm a Democrat. He was a Democrat at one point.
1: Who the heck knows what he was? Yeah.
0: You know, he was a businessman. And so actually, on the day he was elected, the president and I talked at 11:30 something that night that he was, am I your most important client? And I say to him, you can't make me any money anymore. And I have a very good relationship with the president. We talk.
1: What do you think of Trump as a politician? Do you think he's an authoritarian? Do you think he's a fascist?
0: I think he's an incredible politician. You can't argue that. One of the best as a politician. I don't agree with his politics as it relates to the press and all the other things. I think there's a lot of times that the president has very good ideas. I don't agree with a lot of the execution.
1: But that's mild language. You probably would have said that about any Republican president, that I don't agree with him. But you're not answering my question about, is he an authoritarian?
0: I don't think he's an authoritarian.
1: You don't?
0: No. I think he uses a lot of these maneuvers to deflect on other issues going on.
1: It's estimated that he's enriched himself in this term.
0: Yeah.
1: And we're only not even through 2 years of it.
0: Yeah.
1: In excess of $2 billion.
0: Yeah. That's disappointing.
1: Disappointing is the word.
0: But it's also disappointing that Congress has not.
1: Congress is slavishly behind MAGA.
0: I think it's completely disappointing and completely wrong. There's no other word that there hasn't been some look at what's going on. I

0: never,
1: I'm not ever done with the ambition.
0: You're certainly never satisfied.
1: Yeah.
0: But there's a moment, you're married again. Mm-hmm. In other words, there's this weird thing that I'm reading about, and it's called a happy Ari Emanuel.
1: If you ask me if I'm happy, I'm at times satisfied, at times happy. I really don't know what happiness is, except that I feel a lot of times fulfilled. I'm very ambitious. And
0: toward what? Ambition is to be what? To achieve what?
1: Well, it's no longer the ego trip, because that's not kind of...
0: it was?
1: Oh, for sure. I mean, I thought about legacy and all this other crap, and realizing through psychedelics and life and, right, that's just a bunch of horse. I mean, the most...
0: Psychedelics have helped you?
1: Oh, yeah.
0: What do you take?
1: MDMA.
0: Yeah.
1: 5-MeO. 5-MeO has helped me.
0: What is 5-MeO?
1: It would be called Toad. It's Toad medicine. It's a psychedelic.
0: Do you work as hard as you used to?
1: Oh, yeah. I just started a new company called Mari.
0: Right.
1: Right, which is in... I looked at the world and talking to Elon, and the only thing that he says a while ago when he started this that will survive is live sports, which we thought about way before anybody, you know, Mark Shapiro and Egan Durbin and myself, mm-hmm. in sports. So we did UFC and WWE and all the things we do at TKO. And then we have bought a lot of live events. Mm-hmm. So there'll be live music and live events. And we have moved into live events with Mark Shapiro and I with this company called Mari, because the only thing that the opposite bet of AI is not data centers. The opposite bet is live, in my opinion, with advice from Elon and other smart people. And that's the space I'm in, and roaring ahead. And I just, it's not done yet because it's through review, bought one of the largest theater. We're in the process of trying to acquire ATG, the largest theater chain in the world. And we have a big bet on live.
0: Ari Emanuel, thank you.
1: Thank you.
0: Ari Emanuel. If you want to watch this interview, you can find it and many others on the New Yorker's YouTube page. That's youtube.com/New Yorker. This is the New Yorker Radio Hour. Stick around.

This is the New Yorker Radio Hour. I'm David Remnick. Now, some authors publish a book every year or every couple of years, and then there are those who disappear, like cicadas, buried underground for a long period of time, cultivating the work, and then they prepare to reemerge. Min Jin Lee is those writers. Once a corporate lawyer, she quit her job and spent more than 10 years working on her debut novel, Free Food for Millionaires. And a decade went by before we read Pachinko, a historical epic and truly a phenomenon that was translated into some 35 languages. And now, after nearly another decade, we finally have a chance to read Min Jin Lee's third book, American Hagwon. It follows a Korean family as they move from Seoul to Sydney, Australia, to Southern California, all in pursuit of a better life.

0: life and the best possible education for the kids. Min, tell me about arriving in the United States. I think you were 7 years old.
1: Mm-hmm.
0: What was your English like when you were 7 years old and you arrived
1: Zero.
0: Here?
1: Zero.
0: And you arrived where?
1: 50 years ago.
0: Yeah. Is it really?
1: Yeah, 50. Yeah, I'm 57.
0: And what do you remember of those years? What do you remember of those, that initial landing here, seeing America, hearing English rushing at you, and how quickly did you adapt?
1: Oh, I was so disappointed. I can tell you why. Because in Korea, my mother had this set of Grimm's fairy tales that she bought, and I read them as a kid, and I thought that America would be like Cinderella.
0: It's not, is it?
1: No. So I get off the plane, I'm kind of expecting ball gowns and castles and white horses and carriages, but it looks just like Seoul. Except with not Korean people.
0: Yeah.
1: And I didn't even have the words, not English or Korean, to even to say I was misled. So that was really shocking.
0: How quickly did you also learn to speak English and to read English?
1: I think reading took me almost no time at all. But the speaking took me years. Not because I couldn't do it, but because I really couldn't talk to people. I've taken so many classes, David, to sit here with you.
0: Really? Why would speaking take so much longer than reading?
1: Well, I couldn't speak in Korean either, really. So,
0: how do you mean?
1: I couldn't talk. This is verifiable. I just really couldn't talk to anybody. I talked a little bit at home, but even then, not that much.
0: Were your parents worried about you?
1: I think so, but they had two others who were fine.
0: But did they consider you like a little kid genius too?
1: No, they thought I was slow because when I came to America in 1976 in Queens, in public school, you had accelerated, normal, and slow.
0: Mm-hmm.
1: And I was in the slow class.
0: You were in the slow lane.
1: For 2 years. But both my sisters, we came at the same time. They were in the fast immediately.
0: Right.
1: So they tested immediately into the fast kids and the slow for 2 years. And then because I didn't talk in Korea or here, my parents just thought, well, you know, we don't expect that much from her.
0: How did you become you? In other words, how did you become the little girl who's not speaking very well, but reading in English pretty quickly and does well in school and eventually and starts marching through the achievement ladder?
1: Mm-hmm.
0: And you're a corporate lawyer for a couple of years.
1: Mm-hmm.
0: And then you throw it all away.
1: Yeah.
0: And you start making up stories.
1: Well, I quit being a lawyer in 95. So 2 years of practicing corporate law. And I quit because
0: you hated it? Or?
1: No. I really liked it. And also, I really love lawyers. That's not a popular opinion. But
0: I want to hear all about that.
1: I have so many friends who are lawyers,
0: yeah.
1: Especially litigators, are so fun to talk to.
0: Because?
1: Oh, well, I don't have to talk. I just have to ask questions. And they just have all these yarns because they're very extroverted. And they like to argue. So in a way, they're very good at teaching you how to talk.
0: Mm-hmm.
1: So I was a really good grunt. And so like, if you were my partner and I was your first year associate,
0: right.
1: I was the kid that you would just say, go to that basement and read all the boxes and give me a 10-page memo. And I'd be like, okay, David, like that was me.
0: So you're that second person at the table in all those movies.
1: Yes.
0: You could be making right now what
1: so
0: my father
1: much money.
0: Used to call big money.
1: Big money.
0: Big money.
1: Stupid money.
0: And why did you decide, you know what? I'm going to make up a story for a living.
1: I knew that if I had worked that hard and unless I took, and also I didn't have therapy. I didn't know how to tell people, oh, by the way, I should take some time off.
0: But you quit. You just quit. Mm-hmm. It's not like you had a novel in the drawer.
1: No, I had no novel in the drawer.
0: So what was it like to quit? And then the next day you don't have that job and then you're sitting at a desk and it takes you quite a while to write that first book.
1: Only 12 years.
0: Yeah.
1: Yeah, only 12
0: Free
1: years.
0: Free Food for Millionaires took 12 years. Mm-hmm. It is a terrific book, but that's a long time. How do you teach yourself to be a novelist?
1: You have to write bad novels.
0: How many did you write?
1: Two.
0: You wrote two complete bad novels
1: two
0: and you had this discipline to shelve them, or an agent told you keep this in a drawer?
1: No, the first one, all of New York said, we will not publish this.
0: And what was that first novel that we'll never see?
1: Revival of the Senses. It was so pretentious. So Free Food for Millionaires became my first novel that I published, but it was the third novel that I wrote.
0: Unlike, I think, a lot of novelists, what's clear that goes into your books is a hell of a lot of research.
1: Oh, yeah.
0: I mean, that's not thick on the ground. There's some research some people do or they'll read up on something. But the way I read

0: you is it's clear that you've spent hundreds and hundreds of hours on reading, traveling, talking to other people. Tell me about that process.
1: I love research. And then after I do all the research, I love sitting and imagining it as to what the truth is. And I mean, you know, like when I do a lot of interviews, not everybody tells the truth. So then what I have to do is fact check them. And I do that in my own little way. So if I was with a plumber, let's say, for 2 days, and I've done stuff like that, and I follow the plumber and I try to figure out, well, what makes a person do this job and why is he so good at what he does? Mm-hmm. And then he might tell me stories. And then I might go and figure out where the school is where he became a plumber to see, is it true what he said about 3 years versus 2 years? And that level of research is great because the contradictions are where you find plot.
0: So how did the research work for this third book, American Hegwon, you regard as a trilogy, a completed trilogy?
1: It is a completed trilogy, but I've actually decided to do a quartet of writing Diaspora. There's a novel that I've always wanted to write.
0: Huh.
1: So I'm going to write Marshall Plan, which is my fourth book.
0: But it's not a trilogy in the conventional sense that they're recurring characters and plot lines that pick up.
1: Not related.
0: How do you regard it as a trilogy to become a quartet?
1: It's related by the theme of Diaspora.
0: Mm-hmm.
1: So I'm obsessed with diaspora. I think it's a permanent condition. I think it's going to be only ongoing and increasing throughout the world. I think borders are disappearing. Mm-hmm. And also the thing that I think most Americans don't like to think about is the fact that actually we are having environmental diaspora within America now, where you don't have water, mm-hmm. right? Or you might have educational diaspora where you feel like I cannot get an education here. And obviously economic diaspora where these jobs don't exist anymore.
0: Mm.
1: And instead of thinking about you being that person, we have this idea that diaspora relates to these, you know, unwanted people who are just sort of scattered in the world. So I think that I have to write about diaspora. It's a Greek word from the Bible.
0: Mm-hmm.
1: And it's about initially the Jewish people who were scattered and dispersed. And I think, and they were forcibly done so.
0: Mm-hmm.
1: What I find really interesting is that people keep thinking about these, you know, Jewish people coming and showing up somewhere. How terrifying that is. What I really want to question and upset the idea is to show how much, not only do they change, not only do you and I become assimilated, but actually, how do we assimilate others?
0: Mm.
1: I know that when I go somewhere, I am changing the molecules in the air in the way that I'm being changed.
0: Particularly when you're with non-Korean people.
1: Yes, it's my job to make everybody Korean, David.
0: I'm feeling it right now.
1: I think Koreans are awesome. I want you to be Korean.
0: I'm halfway there. Now, just saying that, tell me what a Hegwon is, because this is at the center of the novel.
1: Mm-hmm.
0: And it feels like a familiar institution almost.
1: Well, the first one in America is really invented by a Jewish American.
0: Yeah.
1: So a Hegwon is a learning center.
0: Yeah.
1: It's where you pay money. And in Korea, it's called shadow education because it literally tracks most schools. But a Hegwon in Korea could be for anything. Like you can have a piano Hegwon. You can have a ballet Hegwon. You can have a model UN Hegwon. If you want to pass a civil service exam, you go to Hegwon because they have all the exams there.
0: Right.
1: And in America, the Hegwons that we would be familiar with is like Kaplan, Princeton Review, Akuma. Those are very simple ones.
0: For SATs.
1: Yeah. Or you can have Barbary for lawyers, and they'll have ones for MCATs. They have all the different Hegwons in America.
0: And did you attend these as a kid?
1: I didn't attend the ones that are like Korean ones,
0: mm-hmm.
1: because there are Korean Hegwons. My mother doesn't believe in them.
0: Really?
1: Yeah, she really is kind of puzzled by the fact that people go to them.
0: Why?
1: Well, she's a piano teacher. She was a piano teacher. And her attitude is, you can't make kids study.
0: You can't.
1: She's like, you cannot.
0: So there were such schools aroundings, but you didn't partake.
1: No. Well, one, we didn't have money. And two, my mother doesn't believe in them.
0: Mm-hmm.
1: And her whole attitude is, if she doesn't figure this out, that's really her problem.
0: Really? That's pretty mean.
1: Not mean, but tough. Yes. It's kind of like this very, my mother's very, she's so funny because she's very laissez-faire.
0: Yeah?
1: One of her favorite expressions in Korean is, and I'll just translate it in English, which is, I guess she'll figure it out. And in some ways, it kind of like gives you an out of responsibility.

0: ability.
1: There's early in the novel, the mother puts an envelope filled with cash in her daughter's teacher's bag. The teacher makes it clear that he expects this money, if I remember correctly, right? It's a silent extortion that's treated as a common occurrence. Was that something you heard about in research? Is that kind of detail?
0: Well, actually,
1: kind of
0: happened to me.
1: Oh, I want to hear all about that.
0: So, as a kid, I got hit almost exactly like in chapter one. Mm-hmm. So, but it wasn't with the math mistake. Mm-hmm. My problem was that I finished my worksheet and I was sitting in the back because I'm really tall. And I was kind of wandering because I think I'm a little, there's something off about the way I learn. And I was a very dreamy kid. So I sat in the back and after I finished my worksheet, I thought I was done. And I kind of walked back and forth by myself. I was 6 years old. The teacher calls me up.
1: So you're in first grade or kindergarten?
0: I guess first grade, yeah. So the teacher calls me up and she says, like, hold out your hands. So I hold out my hands. I'm thinking I'm going to get something, like a present. And then she does thwack and she hit my hands in front of everybody several times. And I was so stunned because...
1: This isn't a regular old school.
0: Yeah. Public school.
1: Wow.
0: Yeah. And then I didn't even tell my parents. And I was little. And also because I didn't know how to talk, I didn't know what to do. But anyway, I didn't tell my parents. She calls my mother and says, your daughter has behavioral issues. But then my mother told me, I kid you not, when I was like 49, because this entire time I'm thinking this is my fault because I'm goofy. She tells me, no, she came to the house because she wanted money.
1: And she's whacking you for it.
0: Yeah.
1: Sounds like the mob.
0: Yeah.
1: Now, you've said that the opening line of Pachinko is your, I don't know, thesis statement about so much.
0: All my books.
1: And the line is, history has failed us, but no matter. Mm-hmm. What do you mean by that?
0: Oh, well, I think history has failed almost all ordinary people. We have no idea what happens to ordinary people. We have the history of rulers, winners, and losers. But the average person and how they cope is something that we're just missing, that information. So unless you look for like war diaries or memoirs, you're really not going to know what happened. And
1: do you feel that your project is to correct that in some way?
0: Yes, I think so. I mean, I want to, but also it can't be just telling the truth. It has to be really interesting. Like it has to really make you want to keep turning the pages. That's very important.
1: The opening line of the new novel is the rules of engagement have changed already. Tell me about that.
0: Yeah. Well, I think the reason why the modern person in advanced economies is feeling so horrible and anxious is because the rules of engagement have changed already. Not that they've changed.
1: Just explain what you mean.
0: Not that they'll keep changing, but they've already changed, which means that we're on the back foot. Like, clear example, AI. Mm-hmm. We did not see it coming. We actually don't know what's going to happen. And almost all of us are terrified. And we still have to get up in the morning, go to work, wonder if work will exist tomorrow, and raise children. It's very hard because the rules of engagement, decency, truth-telling, all of it has changed already. And somehow we have to function, which goes back to my second thesis for Pachinko. History has failed us, but no matter. A part of me is saying we have to be defiant.
1: I sometimes think about your novels, which I really adore, that there's a 19th century quality to what you're doing. In other words, there's this kind of, there's the research aspect of it, which is kind of Dickensian. Mm-hmm. There's the raw storytelling, commodious bigness of these novels. These are not hyper, you know, slivers of novels of about a, you know, hyper intellectual. It's not Ben Lerner, which is an entirely different approach to the novel. And yet there's a big moral dimension imputed in each of these novels. Am I reading you wrong in terms of your intent?
0: No, I mean, that's exactly what I want. I want to write social novels of the highest order. That's what I really want, because there are so many things that I'm upset about. But I have to get you to sit with me and be immersed for, I don't know, 15, 20 hours. Mm-hmm. I want to do social novels. I want to argue against things. And I really believe that morality matters. I do. And it's so moving because you kind of think, why did you care about these Koreans in Japan? I mean, like, I didn't think anyone was going to care about these Koreans in Japan, but I really do. But I didn't think that you are going to. And I think this is the power of storytelling.

0: be that specific. But as long as the conflicts are based on the truths that we're trying to negotiate today, people want to know, how did you handle that?
1: You've mentioned a couple times your age. I, of course, have skipped over mine. But you come to a point in your life where you start making calculations about time and what's left that you want to do, what mm-hmm. you might be able to do, what's impossible to do, mm-hmm. what's unlikely, what's likely.
0: All the books I can't read.
1: It's about reading.
0: Yeah. All the books I can't read. All the languages I'll never speak. Places I'll never get to go. Mm. All the people I can't meet.
1: How do you look at it? How do you look at your future as a writer?
0: I want to write Marshall Plan, which is my next novel. And if I finish these four books, these four novels, I feel like I will have spoken about diaspora. Mm-hmm. I will have spoken about Koreans. I will have made sure that I did as well as I could in terms of the accuracy of our humanity. It makes me crazy, absolutely crazy, how misunderstood Koreans are in the world. Mm-hmm. And I feel like...
1: Particularly misunderstood.
0: Yeah. Yeah. I mean, only recently have we had this sort of rise of soft power, which has been actually determined almost 60 years ago. It was a government decision to create Hallyu. That said, and then after I finish these four books, I want to write this memoir that I promised to write called Name Recognition. And then I'm going to go to Disneyland.
1: I'll meet you there.
0: Let's go. Magic Mountain.
1: Min Jin Lee, thanks so much.
0: Thank you.
1: The novelist Min Jin Lee. Her new book is American Hagwon. And you can read an excerpt at newyorker.com. And you can subscribe to The New Yorker there as well. newyorker.com. I'm David Remnick, and this is The New Yorker Radio Hour. Thanks for joining us.
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3: 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I'm Sirota Coelho. 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
5: Good morning. 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You're listening to Fresh Air on CBC Radio 1. I'm your host, Smila Alpha. Now, lots coming up for you on the show today. A conversation with Indigenous author and activist Phyllis Webstad about her new book called We Are Still Here, A Life of Truth and Reconciling Two Worlds. I'll have a conversation with Phyllis Webstad coming up on the program. We'll also be talking to Anishinaabe Professor Nigan Sinclair, one of the editors of a new book called Truth Before Reconciliation, Confronting Residential School Denialism. Also this morning, we're going to learn about this really fascinating Ontario partnership, a partnership that will see almost 1,000 acres of land returned to Garden River First Nation. This is actual land back. This land going back to Garden River First Nation at the same time as increasing protection for the flora and fauna in the region. We'll tell you all about that story, the partnership between Garden River First Nation, Ontario Nature, and the Central Algoma Land Trust, and how it all came together and what difference it's going to make. So that's all coming up on the program today. Let's take a look at the forecast for some regions across Ontario. Toronto, Brampton, Hamilton, and the Niagara region should be mainly sunny today with a high of 22. London, Windsor, and Waterloo, you're looking for a sunny sky. Your fog patches will dissipate this morning. Expect wind gusts up to 40 kilometers an hour this morning. You'll hit a high of 21. Thunder Bay, Kenora, Fort Frances, and Dryden should be cloudy with a chance of showers or drizzle this morning. Wind gusts up to 40 this morning for you as well with a high of 20. North Bay, Sudbury, and Sault Ste. Marie, you will see a mix of sun and cloud. At least to start. Then you'll become much more sunny later in the morning with a high of 22. Kirkland Lake and Timmins region, you expect a mix of sun and cloud with some clearing later in the morning, a high of 22. Belleville and Kingston, you should see increasing cloud cover, a chance of showers late this afternoon, wind gusts up to 40 in the morning and a high of 20. Ottawa and Brockville, mainly sunny with increasing cloud cover early this afternoon, wind gusts up to 40 this morning and a high of 20. And Barrie, Peterborough, and the Kawartha Lakes, Mainly sunny to start with increasing cloud cover this afternoon and a

high for you of 21 degrees. So that's how it is looking across Ontario this Sunday, September 27th. World Report's coming up next, and we'll be back with lots more fresh air.

0: Cardinal Official with All Nighter featuring T-Pain and Conch. You heard that right here on Fresh Air. Well, you've probably heard the phrase, music has the power to heal. Well, for Ilana Waldston, she has seen this firsthand. Every weekend, she's been running an online singing group for those living with dementia and in isolation. Together with patients' caregivers and relatives, they'll sing everything from jazz to folk to pop classics. And today, Ilana's group, Recollective, will be holding a fundraiser to help programming accessible for those who need it, or help access programming for those who need it. Ilana recently dropped by the studio to share more about Recollective.
1: Good morning.
0: So this effort really began with your mother, as I understand.
1: Mm-hmm.
0: What was she like?
1: Oh, well, first of all, thank you so much for having me on the show.
0: It's great to have you.
1: My mother was a really remarkable woman. She was just one of these people who never stood still. Mm. She was always going out to various arts things, whether it was symphony or theater or going to lectures, auditing lectures or playing bridge or doing charity work. Like, she was just always busy. She never sat still. And also a voracious reader.
0: Okay.
1: And then dementia hit.
0: Mm.
1: And it was, you know, a slow burn. So I was still able to take her to some things. But as the time passed and her filters dropped, it wasn't fair for me to take her to the symphony because she would sing along with soloists. Cool. Or she'd be at the movie and she'd be asking out loud, who's that? Yeah. And why are they there? And, you know, I was like, just not nice to people around me.
0: Mm-hmm.
1: So I just made it, you know, I was in charge of her care and I found, you know, these wonderful PSWs who were great and would look after her well-being.
0: Yeah.
1: But I didn't want her to just be safe. I wanted her to still have a cultural life. And I knew that it would stave off the dementia a bit,
0: mm-hmm.
1: you know, it would slow it down. And that, frankly, she could just enjoy her life instead of just being a bump on a log.
0: Yeah, I know that, I mean, in all that busyness you were describing that your mother had as part of her life, she was active in the arts community. How did you see the arts help her cope with the dementia diagnosis?
1: Well, you know, I think she always really enjoyed plays and movies and all that before, but then she wasn't able to follow the thread. So the last thing that went for us in terms of things we'd go to was the symphony.
0: Okay.
1: And concerts in general, because I found that music would really uplift her.
0: You talking about your mother's love of the symphony and the music, I wonder if there was how it impacted your conversations with her afterwards or the way that you saw her taking it in.
1: It was more just seeing how she behaved rather than what she talked about because she started to lose the ability to really communicate well early on.
0: Yeah.
1: English was her second language anyways.
0: Yeah.
1: But aside from that, she just, the communication started to erode early on.
0: Mm-hmm.
1: And so it was more just a sense of well-being.
0: Okay, yeah. But even just being able to tell that somebody is feeling joy from taking something in like that is wonderful on its own. How did the idea of, now is it Recollective or Recollective?
1: Recollective.
0: Okay, I just wanted to double check. Where did the idea for that come from?
1: So I was, you know, knee deep or armpit deep in dealing with my mom's care. And I heard a story, I think it was on the radio. I'm pretty sure it was on the radio. And it was about a woman in California whose husband, who had been a lawyer and a pianist as a hobby, hobby pianist, he developed Parkinson's and he got dementia-related Parkinson's.
0: Okay.
1: And she discovered that when she put him in front of the piano and he played, he would sort of, she termed it, he would come back to life like a plant being watered.
0: Hmm.
1: So this is Carol Rosenstein.
0: Wow.
1: This is who I'm speaking of. So I listened to her story, and you know, just in the background. And then I heard the name of the band she created for her husband and other people.
0: Yeah.
1: The band was called The Fifth Dementia.
0: Oh, I love that.
1: And I love puns. So that just, you know, that just pulled me right in.
0: Yeah.
1: And I listened to the story and I thought, well, this is a wonderful idea to get these people together and have them make music together. Brilliant. And then I thought, oh, I wish my mother had that. And then I thought, okay, well, since I'm a singer in the music world and I have a mother with dementia, I guess I'm going to have to create it.
0: How did these sing-along sessions help your mom as her illness progressed?
1: It was lovely. I think a lot of the credit goes to all the volunteers that I had and have, because she, along with other people, would arrive looking maybe a little down, a little bewildered, you know, a little put out.
0: Yeah.
1: And all of the volunteers were so great at making connection and saying, Mrs. Walston, I love that sweater. You look so lovely in that.
0: Yeah.
1: And my mother would just suddenly beam and wake up. And then we'd start the music and random acts of dancing would happen, which was amazing. People in walkers dancing is wonderful.
0: Yeah.
1: Yeah, it was just really special to see how people changed.
0: Mm. How did you change?
1: Well, I mean, I've always, you know, I've raised children and I've had couple of careers, and I've always wanted to do something for others, and I didn't know what that was going to be, and so I always volunteered in things, but nothing really was the right thing.
0: Yeah.
1: So this has become like a mission for me.
0: A mission that you have continued since your mother's death. Why was that so important to you to continue with something like this that is, I gotta say, which is so attached to your mother?
1: Yeah, yeah. Well, I mean, when I realized what was involved in caregiving for someone who is ill, whether they have dementia or whether it's something else. And caregiving is massive. It's really massive. And I thought, you know, I'm really lucky. I have the wherewithal and the resources to be able to hire someone to help, to be able to, you know, I don't have to make a living. I didn't have to give up my job for it. So I just thought, how do all the other people manage? It's so difficult. I don't know how they manage. And the spillover stress of the caring, because it's like an amorphous grief that isn't recognized in people, because people don't go, oh, I'm sorry for your loss, because you know, your mother, your father, whomever, your husband is still alive.
0: Yeah.
1: That spillover I saw in people.
0: Yeah. What kind of stories have you heard from relatives, other caregivers, and those who are attending your sessions?
1: So much gratitude.
0: I bet.
1: Yeah. In fact, at our fundraiser this weekend, I have Sharon from Sharon Lewis and Bram as our MC. I know everybody has that reaction.
0: Of course.
1: And if you've never met her, I got to tell you, she is exactly what you think she is. She's a lovely, lovely person. So one of the things she's going to be doing between songs, where we have song leaders, some going off stage and some coming on stage, is she's going to be reading some of the letters from families who tell us how important Recollective was to their loved one.
0: That is going to be, there will be tears, I'm sure.
1: I don't know if there'll be tears, but it's just so heartwarming.
0: Yeah.
1: You know, to make someone's, I mean, one person said, thank you for making my mother's life so beautiful.
0: I'm sorry. That's
1: like,
0: worthy. That's worthy of tears.
1: Like,
0: I'm
1: how do you deal with that? So yeah, difficult as it is sometimes,

0: keeps me going. That keeps me going. And all the wonderful volunteers that I work with really keep me going.
1: Before I let you go here, who has access to the sing-alongs?
0: So originally, we had made it for people with cognitive issues and their care partners. Mm-hmm. It was because we had a physical space and there wasn't, you know, there's a limit how many people you can get in a room.
1: Yeah.
0: When we moved on to Zoom because of COVID, which was a big, big thing to adapt to, mm-hmm. we found one of the positive was we could attract people who were feeling isolated for other reasons. Isolated geographically, physically, mental health-wise, mm-hmm. or cognitively. And they could join us for an hour of joy and fun and a sense of community every week.
1: So it's open to everyone?
0: It's pretty much open to everyone. You just go to the website, recollective.ca, no E at the end because we forgot it. And you go to recollective.ca and you just click, put me on your mailing list. Mm. And every week you get the link and you get the songs that we're going to be doing and you join and you sing along or play along on mute while our song leaders lead you through songs, put up the lyrics and all that.
1: That is so wonderful. Ilana, it's great to meet you and thanks for the conversation today.
0: Thank you so much for having me. Really appreciate it.
1: Ilana Waldston is the founder of Recollective, a weekly online music group designed for those experiencing dementia and isolation. Now, the group is holding a music fundraiser today in Toronto at Cake Cabaret. It will feature a sing-along session with Sharon Hampson, best known as a member of Sharon, Lois, and Bram. Here they are right now with One Elephant, Deux Elephants.

0: One Elephant, Deux Elephants by Sharon Lois and Bram. Sharon Hampson will be leading a sing-along at a music fundraiser today in Toronto for the group Recollective. I do realize we've played two kids' classics today, and I'm pretty happy about that. Both Baby Beluga and One Elephant, Deux Elephants. We still got lots coming up for you on the show. We're going to speak with Phyllis Webstead, the ambassador of Orange Shirt Day. That's coming up. Your news is next.
1: This is CBC News. From CBC Toronto, here is the news at 7:30. Right now we have

0: turned out to be a federally funded residential school. So Four generations of our family attended.
1: You know, it's one thing, I think, to live through your life experiences. It must be so different looking back at them. What was that like for you to look back at these memories and put them onto a page?
0: Yeah, I have a saying in the book that life can be understood backwards, but must be lived forwards. And just because I talk a lot about what happened in the past, people think I live there and that I'm dwelling on it and I'm not over it. And, you know, but that's, can't be farther from the truth. I do go back to tell people what it was like, and I give it my all, but I don't stay there. Each night when I go to bed, I call my spirit back, or even after today, I'll be doing that and making sure that when I leave, like a motel room or a city, I bring my spirit with me and I don't leave any part of me there. And so I can't stay there. I need to live in today and look to the future.
1: I know you mentioned earlier that it is important for people to see the real person behind the name, behind the day. I wonder what changes when people know that this story is attached to a real person.
0: When I go into schools or I'm in person or they hear my story, they say it's different reading, but seeing me, meeting me, and hearing the story in person is much more impactful. And I do, each year I do the Honoring Indigenous Youth through the Rotary. And youth come from all across Canada, both Indigenous and non. And yeah, I get their feedback that even though they learned it in school, it's different meeting me and hearing it from me.
1: It sounds like it's more direct empathy when you can see the eyes of the person who's telling their story.
0: Yes, and it's despite all of the comments online, all of the negative things that are going on, I have never had one individual come to me face to face and say any of those things. So I was feeling down about a lot of what's happening, but I remind myself of that I haven't had one experience in all the years that I've been doing this of somebody say you're lying or that's not true.
1: I also wanted to ask you about a photograph in your book of your son sitting in an armchair holding both of his daughters. You've said looking at that photo makes you feel that the cycle has now been broken for your family. Can you describe that picture for me and what you mean by what you said?
0: Yeah, because I lived with Granny. My mom was so traumatized by her experience that she could not look after me. And she became an alcoholic, and I have her permission to say that. And I didn't know who my father was. All I knew was that he was a European or a white man. So I used to say, my name is Phyllis Mabel Celestine Jack White. That was my only connection to him. And growing up, I didn't get a lot of love and affection, and there's a reason for that. Granny stopped all affection at the age of 5. She had to prepare her heart to lose us, lose her children at the age of 6. Oh. Plus, she was preparing us to be in that environment where we didn't matter, and that's where every child matters comes from. But I grew up looking for affection from men, basically. And I just felt like I was nothing without a man. And I trauma bonded a lot. And that's a recent word that I've just learned. And I wasn't okay in my own skin and being on my own. But everything has changed now, and that couldn't be farther from the truth. So my granddaughters, I cried when I seen that. They will grow up to be who they were meant to be. They have their father and their mother to love them and to guide them and to know that they are good enough just being who they are. And yeah, I didn't have that. And now my granddaughters do, and it just warms my heart, and it'll change the future of our family.
1: You mentioned, you know, Every Child Matters. 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

0: This is CBC News. From CBC Toronto, here is the news at 8:30. Right now, we have a sunny sky in the city at 13 degrees. It's also clear in Windsor at 11 and in Thunder Bay, mostly cloudy, 10. Good morning. I'm Khalil Hassanali. A huge Volkswagen battery plant that was set to open next year in Ontario, it's been delayed by 2 years. The premier, his ministers say they're not worried about it and are trying to put a positive spin on things, but opposition parties say they're concerned. Queen's Park reporter Lorenda Ruddicop has more.
1: Recent drone footage shows construction is underway on a giant battery plant for EVs. It's set to turn into a $7 billion factory by VW's PowerCo in St. Thomas, now delayed 2 years until 2029. Economic Development Minister Vic Fedeli finding the positive.
2: I talked to the contractor. They have mobilized. The trailer's on site. They'll be at full production in a month. So to me, it's a great news story.
1: At the announcement of the plant 3 years ago, both the federal and provincial governments involved promised 3,000 direct jobs and tens of thousands of indirect jobs. Opposition parties not sharing the Ford government's positivity with this delay. NDP leader Marit Stiles.
3: There's no way that this is good news for people, right? This is not good news for workers who desperately need those jobs, and also in a region which has already seen substantial layoffs.
1: This isn't the only project to stall. In May, Honda put the brakes on a $15 billion EV plant in Alliston, citing changing business conditions. One big change came after Donald Trump came to power, scrapping EV mandates. Meanwhile, at that plant in St. Thomas, there are jobs during construction, with hopes it will open with the new timeline. Lorenda Ruddicop, CBC News, Toronto.
0: A new study says York Region is facing a $450 million annual shortfall in provincial funding for health as well as social services. The study compared provincial funding in York with other large Ontario municipalities. As Ishita Chopra reports, regional officials and nonprofit groups are now calling on the province for more sustainable funding.
4: Residents in York Region received about $369 less per person each year in provincial funding compared to similar-sized communities, according to a new study. It affects services like housing, childcare, and mental health programs. Sean Maher is with Ontario for All.
5: A lot of people mentioned that the 905 or these quiet suburban locations of commuters who come into Toronto to work, but they're major urban centers. And that change happened a long time ago. But the systems of support haven't kept up with that.
4: Blue Door is an emergency housing provider in York Region and also offers programs aimed at addressing the root causes of homelessness. CEO Debbie Shadia says the shelters are packed.
6: Because of the underfunding, we're just not able to keep up with the need, and people are waiting longer for services. And when you wait longer for services, it turns from a response that can be helpful in a timely way to a crisis.
4: York Region and its nonprofit partners are calling for talks with the provincial government on a funding solution. The Ministry of Housing says it's increased support for municipalities by over 60% in the last 3 years, including $37 million to support shelters and supportive housing in York Region. Ishita Chopra, CBC News, Toronto.
0: The Daily Bread Food Bank is stocking up for their annual Thanksgiving food drive. The organization is aiming to collect 185,000 pounds of food donations by the end of October. In its eighth year, the Red Bag Food Drive distributed over 60,000 donation bags. Purolator picked them up yesterday and took them to the food bank. Data shows around 1 in 10 Torontonians are now making use of food banks, a number that Daily Bread spokesperson Sasha Mikna calls unprecedented. He says the commitment from neighbors to support the food bank keeps things running.
7: Even though the need is higher than it's ever been across the city, we're powered by the generous support of individuals across the city who want to help their neighbors in need and make sure that they have fresh, nutritious food on their tables at Thanksgiving.
0: Daily Bread says they collected over 35,000 pounds of food during the campaign on Saturday, equating to approximately 35,000 meals. 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That's your news at 8:34. I'm Khalil Hassanali. The weather forecast for Sudbury today, mainly sunny, getting up to a daytime high of 22 degrees, clear overnight, dropping down to a low of 9, and then sunshine sticks around for a little bit. Monday, a high of 22 degrees, pretty similar conditions on Tuesday as well. For Thunder Bay, we have a cloudy sky today, a chance of showers, getting up to a high of 19 degrees, clearing overnight, dropping down to 7, and then sunshine expected for Monday and a high of 20 degrees. For Tuesday, showers and a high of 18 degrees.
8: 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We have reached 8:35 Eastern, 7:35 Central on Sunday, September 27th. In this half hour, we learn about an Ontario partnership that will see almost 1,000 acres of land returned to Garden River First Nation at the same time as increasing protection for the flora and fauna in the region. We'll learn all about that shortly, but first, the Free Label is working on a new live album. They just recorded it at a two sold-out shows, or I should say, yeah, they just recorded it at two sold-out shows at the King Eddie in Calgary. The album isn't out yet, but the band has a brand new single in the meantime. Here's the Free Label with Show Me What You Got.

0: what you got.
1: Show Me What You Got by the Free Label. The band's in Hamilton on October 9th. Well, an historic land transfer is about to officially be set in motion. Later today in the Algoma District, there will be a ribbon-cutting ceremony for the new Pasue Protected Area. It's an indigenous protected area that this protection wouldn't have happened without the partnership between Garden River First Nation, the Central Algoma Land Trust, and Ontario Nature. Carter Dorst is the executive director of the Central Algoma Land Trust. Good morning.
2: Good morning.
1: So how did the idea for this protected area, this indigenous protected area, how did the idea for this first come to you and your organization?
2: So this property has been open to the public by the previous landowners for many years. And so in the last 5 to 6 years, spent some time up on that property exploring it. And I always thought, wow, this would make for a great nature preserve or protected area. When the Central Algoma Land Trust, we expanded our focus area to include kind of up into that Garden River First Nation boundary and the Echo Lake area. And when I was speaking with my colleague Aaron Jones at Garden River First Nation, he's like, okay, that's great. If anything ever comes up within the Echo Lake watershed, though, give me a call. And so I think it was only a few months later when this property got listed for sale. So I called up Aaron, and that's kind of what started this project in motion.
1: What had the land been used for up until now?
2: So the previous landowners, they allowed the public to use it for hiking, for ATV use, for general like recreation in that sense.
1: Who had maintained and stewarded that land up until now?
2: I think just the users of the property have.
1: Okay.
2: Snowmobile Club out of the Echo Bay area, they maintain portions of it that they put trails on. The Voyager Trail, which is maintained by the Voyager Trail Association, does run through this property, so they've maintained that section of the trails. But otherwise, I'm pretty sure that just, you know, if a tree falls down over a trail, if someone's passing along, they'll just deal with it.
1: Okay.
2: And it's just kind of been maintained organically over the years.
1: Okay. So this parcel of land, 392 hectares, as you had mentioned, how was it acquired? Like, it was just straight up purchased off of the previous landowner?
2: We got the property appraised and we negotiated with the landowners and we were able to come to an agreement on purchasing it for this value. But it was still a substantial amount of money. So we worked with Garden River First Nation. We worked with Ontario Conservation Accelerator. We worked with Ontario Nature, private individuals to fundraise the money that was necessary to fund the purchase.
1: So what is going to happen with this parcel of land over the next 5, 10 years?
2: We're going to work with Garden River over the course of the fall and winter to develop a management plan for the property. And then Garden River will take the primary lead on implementing that management plan. As part of our partnership agreement, though, the intention is to return this land to Garden River First Nation in the future. So the reason that the Central Algoma Land Trust had to be involved to protect this property is First Nations themselves cannot acquire new land outside of their existing reserve boundaries. That's just the way the system works.

0: that's why they relied on us as a nonprofit charitable organization to buy the land and then work with them. So we are going to explore over the next 5 years what avenues we have available to us to actually transfer the title back to a First Nation entity. And we're not exactly sure what that's going to look like yet, but just to return to them, because this historically was Garden River First Nation land, and that's the long-term intentions, is to return it to them completely.
1: Are there other opportunities for partnerships and deals like this in Ontario?
0: Oh, absolutely. There are a few Indigenous-led land trusts that are have been formed in the last few years, and there is still a lot of land that can still be protected in Ontario. So yeah, lots of opportunities.
1: Carter, this is a really cool and important partnership that you've been working on here. Thanks for telling us all about it.
0: Yeah, you're welcome.
1: Now, Carter Dorst is Executive Director of the Central Algoma Land Trust. Andres Jimenez-Monge is the, he's part of the team that made this protected area a reality as well. He is Executive Director of Ontario Nature. Good morning.
2: Good morning, Smila. Thanks
1: so,
2: for this.
1: Great to have you here in this conversation. Well, this idea for this protected area, how did this all come together? Where did this come from Ontario Nature's perspective?
2: For Ontario Nature, it came to light as the work that we've been doing to delineate, to create, to imagine a corridor in Sault Ste. Marie, a corridor that can help connect wildlife from Michigan all the way to Quebec. This all started with wolves, with camera trapping, and with collared wolves. We found out that there's 5 to 6 wolf packs that are moving all the way to Quebec. And in the process of having meetings with industry, with the municipality, with First Nations and other partners, we came to see this opportunity of securing this land as one of those pinch points that would allow many species to move through the landscape.
1: Okay, so you've been on this land. So tell me about the flora and fauna in this protected area.
2: There are so many species at risk in this area, and it is such an integral large patch of land that allows for the movement of big mammals like wolves. Like, how many times we get to protect a land that has gray wolves walking through it. But at the same time, it has really important cultural species like black ash. It has really amazing bird species like Canada warblers. And it's an overall remarkable place.
1: I'm curious about how this all came together and the role that Ontario Nature played in all of this, because this is a big undertaking. What was Ontario Nature's and your role in all of this, Andres?
2: Because this is the thing. Pathway is almost like the kickoff, right? It is this property, this unique opportunity, 1,000 acres we can secure with Central Algoma Land Trust that carries so much of the weight, and Garden River First Nation. But the Bawating Ketagon CB Biocultural Corridor, an area that was identified due to Parks Canada, and an area that we've been working over the past 2 years to create a model for conservation, keeps going. And Ontario Nature's role here was on convening all of the actors in this area, from the municipality to the First Nations and the industries, the forestry industries and companies there, to identify different uses of the landscape, different ways of using the landscape, and where the animals could walk through. And now the big lift begins, which is securing through multiple ways, from buying land to protecting crown land to using the FSC certification to make sure that the highways that the animals use in the Sault Ste. Marie area will remain intact forever.
1: Before I let you go here, what does it mean to you to be part of a land back partnership like this?
2: As the executive director for Ontario Nature, I'm incredibly proud of how much Garden River trusts the organization and the amazing work that has been done by staff members and all the supporters that are given from their pockets to make sure that we can make this happen. As a human that has had the opportunity of playing a small role on buying 1,000 acres of forest and amazing habitats for First Nations to receive that land back, that territory back, for them to steward it, is something I did not think was going to happen in my lifetime. And I'm very proud to have played a very small role.
1: Well, the ribbon cutting is a very exciting upcoming event. Really great to have some time to chat with you about this, Andres. Thanks so much.

0: Myla, thank you so much.
1: Andres Jimenez-Monge is Executive Director of Ontario Nature. Now, Aaron Jones is a community member of Ketegonsebi, also known as Garden River First Nation. He is also the team lead of the Guardians Unit. Good morning.
2: Good morning, Ismaila.
1: So tell me about the name here, and I hope I'm saying it correctly. Passway, what does that mean?
2: Yeah, so the Passway Protect Area, Passway is echo in Anishinaabe Mohen, and that name refers to the echoing of sounds that would travel across the lake, specifically the sound of black ash basket makers that would be pounding wood to get wooden strips to make the black ash baskets, and that noise would create a music that would echo across the landscape and the lake and the new protected area that we have.
1: Wow, what a beautiful name, the Passway Protected Area. Tell me about the land itself and what it means to Garden River First Nation.
2: Yeah. So the land itself, it really is such a beautiful piece of property. It's almost 1,000 acres adjacent to the Garden River First Nation Reserve land. It's located on the north end of Echo Lake, which is close to Sault Ste. Marie, Ontario. And this property has a really interesting amount of just landscape diversity. There are cliffs located on this property that are almost 200 meters tall. There's mature forest lands. There's a medium-sized river that flows through it. And this river would historically bring in spring runs of fish, including walleye, namay, or lake sturgeon, suckers, and other fish that would come into this river in the early spring. And so the Garden River community would gather on the shores of the Upper Echo River, or Passway Azibi, to gather, to harvest, to celebrate, to conduct ceremonies on this beautiful piece of land. There's a shoreline of a big lake. It encompasses a smaller lake as well as a number of other wetlands. It's really meaningful to bring this land back to the stewardship of Garden River First Nation.
1: The Passway Protected Area is what's called an Indigenous Protected Area. What makes an Indigenous Protected Area different from other protected areas?
2: The different objectives of it. And some of those objectives are to maintain access for our Garden River First Nation community members to continue to access this land and practice their traditional ceremonies as well as harvesting on the land. There's a lot of species at risk and species of cultural importance that exist within this land, as well as we want to provide protections for some of the spirit beings that live on this land, mainly the little people. Through conversations with elders, they have identified this area as an important migratory route for the little people, which is which is one of the spiritual beings on this land. They're kind of similar to like a fairy.
1: Okay. And what are things going to look like as your First Nation stewards this land?
2: We have an Indigenous Land Guardianship Program that has just recently been established in Garden River First Nation. And it is going to be those land guardians that are supporting the main stewardship of this area.
1: What have you been hearing from people in your community about all of this?
2: We've received a lot of really good feedback from elders, youth, and just general users of this land, and in a recent community meeting that I was at, one elder came up to me after, and she said that when she was a child, she spent her winters on this land. Oh. Her dad owned had a little cabin and would do some logging in the wintertime around this area. And she said she spent every winter from being a really young girl to when she was a teenager, and her parents would take her out of school to go

0: to go to this logging camp, and she would continue her education while she was at this logging camp and being taught by her parents.
1: So amazing that land would come back to Garden River First Nation within her lifetime.
0: Yeah, it really is.
1: It makes me wonder, I mean, in the big picture, how does this partnership and the conversations that led to this, how did all that factor into Truth and Reconciliation?
0: Well, this is a really timely topic, that the National Day for Truth and Reconciliation is coming up, and we are going to have a community feast and celebration at the Bisway Protected Area. And this is a really big step for environmental reconciliation for our community. This land, which was once belonging to Garden River First Nation, returning back to our stewardship is really meaningful to our community.
1: And I know that it is ceremonial, but it's a ribbon cutting that will be happening later today. Who is going to be at this ribbon cutting ceremony and what's planned for it?
0: We have some of our leadership there from Chief and Council. We've invited anyone from the Garden River community are welcome to attend. Some of our project partners from the Central Algoma Land Trust and Ontario Nature are coming to celebration as well, and many of our project partners that the Garden River Lands Department has collaborated with in the past as well. But beyond that, we are going to be putting some tobacco down on the Aki and the Nabi of the land and the water, as well as we're going to be hosting a pipe ceremony that's going to be led by one of our elders here in Garden River First Nation, as well as having a youth drum group that are going to be out here and singing some songs in Anishinaabemowin to really celebrate the return of this land.
1: It's been really, really great to learn about this partnership from three different angles here. Thanks so much for the conversation, Aaron.
0: Yeah, you're welcome.
1: Aaron Jones is a member of Kitegan Sibi, or Garden River First Nation. At 1 p.m., there will be a ribbon-cutting ceremony today for the new Bisway Protected Area. Well, land acknowledgements are one step toward reconciliation, but Indigenous leaders at Tryon Creek say words alone are not enough. In Portland, Oregon, Indigenous environmental leaders are restoring more than 600 acres of land. Coordinator Lily Yazzie, leads traditional land tending, cares for native plants, and mentors youth. Yazzie joins Unreserved host Rosanna Deerchild to talk about why reconciliation must move from words to action.
2: I think the conversation of reconciliation is so important. I feel like there are levels to it. I try to have patience with the pace that things are moving at.
3: Same, sis, same.
2: I think our ancestors have sacrificed too much for us to not take our place in that lineage of resistance and pushing things forward. What I really see us doing with this organization is moving past acknowledgement. Whenever I see a land acknowledgement, I always think, and what else? What else are you doing? Land acknowledgements have their place for sure. I've had many conversations.
3: Sure, 10 years ago. 20 years ago, absolutely.
2: Yeah.
3: Let's move on now. Yeah, gotcha.
2: Yeah. I think it addresses a very real problem of lack of visibility for tribes and Indigenous people. I mean, I've talked with people within my lifetime that have said things along the lines of like, oh, I thought you guys went extinct, or I've never met a Native person in my life. You know, like I've had these conversations within recent years. That acknowledgement and building that visibility is the very, very first step. But I see our work is going a lot further. The building that I'm sitting in now is a really big part of that, more than just a block of text, but a physical presence on the landscape. This building was finished roughly a year ago, and it's styled after a Chinook and plank house. It has carvings from several different tribal artists in the area, and all of the building materials are culturally informed. To have those values actualized as an actual building, a space that people can gather in, and that the next generation of forest stewards, of kids that come out to the park for our educational programs, they can begin to have this innate understanding of Indigenous presence. but we're still here and that we're still resisting and stewarding these lands despite

0: Cochrane, Alberta sits in the Rocky Mountain foothills, about half an hour outside of Calgary. Historically, it's a ranching town with a picturesque, old-timey main street. It still has a small town vibe, despite big-time growth. Cochrane's population is about 40,000 these days. It's increased by more than 20% in the last few years, in part because it's a prime location for commuting to Calgary for work and for escaping to nature. And with communities both big and small across Alberta, the separation question in October's referendum is the talk of the town.
1: I think it's a waste of taxpayer money, and I am pro-Canada because it's going to cost us a lot of money, and I don't think that there's any benefit for us separating. Well, it makes me sad. I think that even just seeing the Alberta flag now means something different than it used to. It means people that aren't united with Canada, and I don't agree with it.
2: Yeah, I don't know. Like, everyone I know, I think, thinks it's a bit silly. I think it's kind of just like much ado about nothing. I don't think it's going to happen.
3: You notice it a lot around. Everybody's expressing their opinion in different ways. To be quite honest, I'm kind of staying on the outsides of it. It's a lot of unease, I think. I don't want to say it seems overly dramatic, but I don't like the political drama that's involved in it, so I kind of stay on the outside and keep my opinion to myself. But you certainly see people getting irritated, annoyed. There are flags everywhere. People are protesting. So I think probably like everywhere else, but we're in a cute little community, so it seems more abrasive, I think.
0: The divide over this referendum hits close to home for Lisa Larson and Rob Lowe. Rob's a former pastor who works in hospitality these days, and Lisa works at the University of Calgary. They're on either side of the fence, literally and figuratively. They're next-door neighbors in Cochrane, and outside of Rob's home, there's Alberta's provincial flag, while Lisa is flying the maple leaf.
4: Hi.
5: Willow, come inside.
4: Hi, I'm Pia.
5: I'm Lisa.
4: Hi, Lisa. It's nice to meet you. Who's this?
5: This is Willow.
4: Hi, Willow. Oh, yeah. Sniff, sniff, sniff. Hello.
6: Hello, Pia.
4: You must be Rob.
6: I am.
4: Nice to meet you.
6: It's so nice to meet you. I've been listening to you for years, every single Sunday.
4: I'm sorry. No,
6: no. It's wonderful to meet you.
4: It's nice to meet you,
6: yes.
4: Too. Thanks for having us. It's nice to be in Alberta.
6: Well, good.
4: Yes.
6: Good.
0: We met inside Lisa's place. And like any polite house guest, before we talk politics, I wanted to get to know them a little bit better and hear what brought each of them to Cochrane.
7: I grew up in Canmore, was born and raised there. I moved here when I was almost 12 years old, came to live with my father, graduated high school. After I traveled, did some exchange programs, university, I came back here because this town just has an amazing vibe and it's the place you want to set roots in. I feel like it's a very safe place to be who you are. I feel safe taking my dog out for a walk, whether it's 10 p.m. or if she has to wake me up at 2 a.m., you know?
4: Never <It's> happened before.
7: Often does, but I'm happy that my first home is here.
4: And so, Rob, what's your Cochrane story?
6: I've lived in Calgary, Banff, and Cochrane, the Bow Valley corridor, for my entire life, most of my life. I did a short stint in Toronto and Montreal when I was really little. So even though I'm not a Federalist, I'm still happy that I've lived across Canada. But I'm definitely an Alberta boy and a Bow Valley boy. And kind of like what Lisa said, Cochrane is kind of the best of all worlds. It's close to Canmore and Banff, but it's way more affordable, of course, but also close to Calgary, which has everything. But Cochrane, even though it's grown a ton in the last several years, it still feels small and it's very friendly, very safe, very quiet, and beautiful.
4: So how long have you two known each other?
7: Six years at least.
6: Yeah.
4: Tell me about your first impressions of Lisa when you met her 6 years ago. Do you remember?
6: Oh, friendly, kind, quiet, but not quiet, just quiet, like in a nice, sweet, gentle way, and the kind of neighbor that you would want.
4: And what about for you, Lisa? What's Rob like as a neighbor?
7: Rob is the kind of neighbor I feel like you'd want to have at least once in your life. I feel he's the kind of neighbor I can always rely on. I always smile when I see him and his husband outside. And like my dad, unfortunately, just passed away 2 months ago.
4: I'm sorry.
7: And I just felt they're the people I can lean on, not just because they're neighbors, but because of the people they are.
4: So this is lucky because some people don't have great neighbors and you have each other.
6: We do.
0: So like good friends and good neighbors, there's lots that you two clearly have in common. When, like, do you guys talk about politics, or when did you realize, hey, like, we don't share the same politics?
7: Honestly, I don't even remember the moment I knew that Rob had a difference in me, but we haven't sat down to talk like, hey, let's talk about our differences. But like, I see his Alberta flag, so I know the stance he has, and hasn't changed how I feel about him at all.
0: It hasn't changed. So when you walked out of your house, so your doors are literally next to each other. So when you walked out your front door and Rob has an Alberta separatist sign in his window and out front, when you saw it for the first time, you were like, hmm.
7: Basically, yeah. It's like, oh. And then just didn't really think much more of it, because why would that change how I feel about someone I've known for so long? I don't think a political stance defines a person. I also don't think it's suddenly going to change it just because I feel differently.
0: So you two, Rob, don't share political views, especially when it comes to Alberta's place in Canada. And we'll talk more about that in a second. But Lisa just said, look, it's he's allowed to have his opinion and his views, and it doesn't change where we're at. How have you been feeling these last number of weeks and months as we head up to this referendum?
6: I feel anticipatory and kind of excited, even though I know the polls would say that it's not even going to be close. But I'm kind of curious to see that it might be closer than people think. But I'm not under the illusion that it's going to be more than 50%. That would be very unlikely, even though, of course, I would be excited about that. So I feel excited to see what happens. When you are a minority in any way, you sometimes just feel judged, or you're lesser than others. Sometimes the independent side is made to feel ridiculed, like we're just a bunch of simpleton, backwards rednecks, even though that's not true if you actually talk to people and see who's part of the movement. But yeah, sometimes I feel a little bit like that.
0: I want to ask you more about that, because by all measures, if there's a stereotype of a separatist in Alberta, I think what might come to mind is a middle-aged, heterosexual, kind of macho guy who lives in rural Alberta. You are none of those things.
6: No, I'm none of those things. And I have many friends like me who are none of those things, who are separatists as well. So like a lot of things in life, it's never that simple. You know, it's tempting to just say, oh, they're all the same, or everybody's like this. But I see separatists and federalists of all shapes and sizes and ages and genders, and both movements, if you want to call them that, are incredibly diverse. And I think that's part of the challenge and part of the beauty of the whole thing.
0: You are born and bred Alberta.
6: Yes.
0: So I know we could sit here around this table and the three of us could talk for hours about why you are a separatist. But can you just like tell me broadly why you are one?
6: Yeah, broadly. First of all, it started way back with my parents, and I would even say grandparents. When I was growing up, I just always heard from parents and grandparents grumblings about Eastern Canada and Ottawa in particular, even though some of them came from there. And so my whole life, I've kind of grown up with this sense that Alberta was different and neglected or taken for granted. So for me, it's been kind of a lifelong thing. It's not a trendy thing. It has nothing to do with the last 10 years or Trump or Carney or Trudeau 2.0. No, for many of us, it goes back decades or generations. And a lot of it, for me, it's not about hating or even disliking the rest of Canada. I don't at all. It's just about honestly feeling like Central and Eastern Canada is not headed in a very good socioeconomic direction, in my opinion. And as an Albertan, I don't really want to be a part of that.
0: And so, Lisa, when you hear Rob make his case and his reasoning for being a separatist, how does that land for you? Like, what are you hearing in that?
7: I hear that his reasons, as he said, isn't part of a movement to be trendy. It's something he feels very deep in his heart. This is something he truly believes in. So

0: whether you're separatist or anti-separatist, whatever side you're on, I think if people really understood the reasons behind it, I feel like the hate that they get would go down. And I think a lot of Canadians, either side, want the same thing. They want a better life. They want a more sustainable life. And I look at him and I feel kind of, I'm impressed he's being so open and honest and so like forthcoming on it. This is something he really wants. I would never stand in the way of someone like that.
1: Hmm. Well, you might stand in the way of someone like that because you're going to vote on October 19th and your Better Canada looks very different than Rob's.
0: I more meant like, I like the freedom that people would be given a choice. I know there are many countries in the world where that would never happen. And that's kind of why I love Canada, because it's one of those countries with our politics, people do get a chance to talk about how they feel. So even though I don't agree that Alberta should separate from Canada, I would never want to say, hey, let's not listen to the minority as they are right now, because I feel like that goes against a core value of being Canadian. We're so diverse, so why can't we also be diverse in how we feel and voicing our opinions? Even if we want a different solution, I do feel what we're trying to accomplish aligns. Because, yeah, I have seen Canada going downhill a bit, but I feel like there's so much more growth to do within Canada. I do feel like there should be a stronger connection with the West and the East, for sure. But I feel like that's something that could be worked on versus separating.
1: So wherever I go in Alberta, I'm not saying everybody, but a lot of people I talk to, whether they're separatists, whether they're federalists, whether they just don't know how they feel, there seems to be this commonality that we just don't like Ottawa very much. Is that sort of fair?
2: Yes, I would say that's a pretty common Alberta sentiment.
1: What would you say, Lisa?
0: I feel like they could improve, for sure. I'm frustrated as someone who has a college degree that in this point of my life, I'm still living paycheck to paycheck. This is not what I thought I was going to be doing in my mid to late 30s. Like, there's something broken for sure. But like, I do feel proud to be Canadian. And I'm not sure separating is, I don't think that's the right solution.
1: Lisa said something interesting there, Rob, which is she said, I am proud to be Canadian. And some Canadians, a lot of Canadians might look at someone like you, Rob, and say, well, you're not a very proud Canadian. What do you say to them?
2: It's something that I'm wrestling with because I don't feel like a proud Canadian, but I don't hate Canada. I don't even dislike Canada. I just feel like Canada's not headed in a very good direction and hasn't been for a long time. So it's more for me a question of the differences between the West and the East. It might just be too big of a country to hold together, especially economically. So it's not about hate. It's not even about pride. For me, it's more about practicality and wanting the best future for my children and grandchildren.
1: So I'm going to throw some numbers at you. You've heard them before. You know, there's some business leaders and economists who say that separation wouldn't serve Alberta. Calgary Chamber of Commerce report in June projected that separation could spur a business exodus, shrink the provincial economy by up to $62 billion a year. Pro-separation leaders dispute that figure. But when you hear those economic arguments, Rob, against separation, does it make you see things differently, or how are you coming to this?
2: I have heard all those numbers, and while I can't guarantee that an independent Alberta would be a thriving success, when I see the direction Canada is headed in, and even though I can't guarantee or predict an Alberta future, I just truly believe it's going to be better. And I know that a lot of businesses and economists don't like uncertainty, but I see an independent Alberta as attracting a lot of investment because we would have to start our own border crossings and military and all of these things that currently are in Ottawa. So I actually see a lot of money flowing back into Alberta. And because there's not a lot of investment currently in the rest of Canada and not even a great investment climate, why wouldn't international investors look at Alberta and say, wow, look at all this startup that's going to happen there and all these people that are going to move there and it's cheaper to move there. And it's more that I have less hope in the current trajectory of Canada

0: I have a ton of hope in an independent Alberta because I can't predict that.
1: You might get swallowed up by the United States is what the argument says.
0: I've heard that as well. Yeah. While I prefer the independent Alberta model over the 51st state model, I'm not afraid of that or against it.
1: Hmm.
0: Yeah.
1: Tell me more.
0: So I would prefer Alberta to be an independent country, but if we were to become a state, according to some people's research, we would be one of the largest states, certainly by area and even by GDP. And I think that we would fare pretty well because of that. And we would have access to the American markets, American currency, all that sort of thing. I think as a state, we would actually do pretty well.
1: Hmm. So as we lead up this referendum and for the past several months, you know, we know that this issue has and will divide families, friends, communities. You two seem to be pushing back against that, saying it doesn't have to. But I'm just wondering, Lisa, I'll ask you first and I'll come to you, Rob. How is this affecting your social circles?
2: It's kind of split. My social circles, thankfully, have not been affected. I've even seen here in Cochrane, there is a dog park by the river. Sometimes there's Forever Canada Plague, sometimes there's Cepheras. And I was just driving home from work. I came in through the town and I saw that they were the Albertan flags and people were driving by flipping them off. That really hurt to see. Like, and I don't like the hate and it feels like the split that's happening in this province. And I'm worried the political differences and the hate, it's not the world I recognize. And I think that scares me more than the results of this referendum.
1: What's life been like recently for you, Rob? Because you were a proud separatist, flags and all on the car in front of the house. I don't think you shy away from telling people how you feel about things. So has it infringed on your social circles?
0: I've been flipped off a few times too because of the car flag. Only a few though. But I would never do that to someone with a Canadian flag. With this particular subject, like a lot of subjects, you tend to get a sense very quickly where people are at. And so I haven't had to have a lot of big, serious discussions with people that disagree with me because usually it's very obvious within 5 seconds. And it's also obvious whether they're even open to conversation or thinking differently. And usually they're not. People are really dug in with this. There's been a few friends who think I'm stupid for even considering it. They just can't even imagine why I would think that this is feasible. They really think I'm foolish and that the whole thing is foolish. I have had some very intelligent conversations though with some people who aren't sure and they're legitimately asking, well, why is this and why is that? And those have been very interesting conversations. I don't know whether they were swayed or not, but it's given them a little bit more information to make the decision.
1: So we're just a few weeks away from when the two of you and a lot of Albertans are going to go cast their ballots. This is the most controversial, I think, arguably question come October 19th. But Rob, if the majority of Albertans say we have no interest, we do not want a second binding referendum on whether or not Albertans should decide the future of Alberta, whether to stay in Canada or not. So in other words, if your side loses, if I can put it very tritely, where does that leave you in the frustrations you have?
0: It would leave me in the same place I've been at for at least 30 or 40 years, so I'm not new at this. So it would leave me kind of disappointed, but not shocked, because I do follow the polls and I understand that. So I would be disappointed and I would probably continue to feel discontented and disgruntled with Central and Eastern Canada, specifically Ottawa. And I might just, like a lot of people, wait around for another 5 or 10 years and see if things have gotten better or worse here or elsewhere.
1: And Lisa, for you, again, if the polls are correct, the vote on separation on whether to have a second binding referendum will not pass. Where will that leave you on October 20th?
2: A part of me, honestly, will be relieved if it doesn't happen. However, I have heard that some separatists only are participating because they want Ottawa to listen.
1: And I think, to send a message.
2: Exactly. So if they come out and Ottawa's like, hang on, maybe we should take a look at this, I think that personally would be the best outcome. I don't think in any perfect world there's going to be a country, state, province, territory that's going to have everyone perfectly happy. That

0: in human nature, that's impossible. But if we can come to somewhere where, you know, we're leaving the next generation with something that could be proud of, I think that would be beautiful. Mm-hmm. If the referendum shows that it is low, and if it is something like 10 to 15%, I would hope that the people like Rob would not feel ashamed that you got to do something like this, and that people would not look at those who have voted and continue to treat them like, how dare you do this? Because I don't think that's what Canada should be about in 2026. I feel like we should be evolving more, not going backwards.
1: I would say, first of all, I don't hate Canada. I don't hate you, like you as in Central Eastern Canada, other provinces. This isn't about hate at all. Canada is a very large and diverse country, and I would say it's even more diverse now than it was 50 years ago or 100 years ago. It's always been a difficult country to hold together, but I think that's becoming increasingly that way. Canada is my home. It is my country. I've lived here my entire life, but I'm looking for a more prosperous future. And if Canada can demonstrate that they could provide that for me and my children and grandchildren, perhaps I'd have a second look. But if they cannot, which has been my observation over the last few decades, then I'm looking elsewhere.
2: What happens on the 20th morning? Do you guys walk outside your houses and say, good morning? And one of you says congratulations to the other?
0: I haven't said I wouldn't treat Rob any differently, no matter what happens. Even if somehow we vote that, yes, they're going to do it, I would never treat him any different.
1: Mm-hmm. Oh, absolutely. Like Lisa has said, this doesn't affect our relationship, our friendship. She's incredibly articulate, very thoughtful. How could I not admire that and respect that?
2: I just want to thank you both, A, for having us into your town and into your home and next door to your home, Rob, but just for being so eloquent and sharing your views with me. Thank you.
0: No, thank you.
1: My pleasure. Thank you.
3: Lisa Larson and Rob Lowe are next door neighbors in Cochrane, Alberta. I'm Pia Chattopadhyay. We're on the road in Alberta for this special edition of the Sunday Magazine. Now, from suburban Calgary, we're heading east. And as I always do when I'm in these parts, I put on a quintessential Alberta song. It's widely known as the unofficial anthem of this province.

0: The drive out of Cochrane is beautiful. I'm rolling through the green and gold foothills that suddenly give way to the soaring limestone peaks of the Alberta Rockies. These mountains have been an enduring symbol for generations. They're both on the Alberta flag and used to promote Canada to people around the world. And this fall, they take on a whole new level of symbolism. Between the separation question and others on constitutional reform, these mountains represent just how messy the outcome of this referendum could get. And that is what brings us to our next destination, Canada's oldest and most visited national park. And few know its past better than Pearl Ann Reichwein, a historian of Western Canada who specializes in the Rocky Mountains.
1: It's really nice to be here. I'm so happy.
2: We're happy to have you.
0: We meet on the side of the Trans-Canada Highway, just outside the entrance gates to Banff National Park. The federal government established it in 1885. That was some 20 years before Alberta became a province. Under Canada's constitution, natural resources and public land are mostly the domain of provinces. But when Ottawa founds a national park, that land falls under federal jurisdiction managed through the Canada National Parks Act. Pearl Ann, we're standing at the entrance gates to Banff National Park. Tell me about this road, this highway we're standing on.
1: We are right in the middle of the Banff-Bow Valley, a significant migratory corridor for millennia. The Banff Park Gate is here. The Bow River and the Canadian Pacific Railway and the Trans-Canada

0: No matter how Albertans vote on October 19th, politicians of all stripes in the province will have to navigate the outcome and the ongoing relationship between their jurisdictions and Ottawa. Corey DeMano was first elected as the mayor of Banff in 2021. We met up outside Banff's town hall.
1: I might suggest that you have one of the hardest jobs as mayor because of those different layers of government, the national park run by Ottawa, the provincial jurisdiction, and then your municipal jurisdiction as the mayor of Banff. What are those challenges like for you? How do you navigate them?
2: I think it's all about relationships, so just trying to work together for the best outcome for our community. I think everybody wants what's best for Banff, but it certainly can be challenging and complex at times. You'll have a resident suggest something very innocuous, like that should be easy, and you'll say, well, actually, there's a couple layers of jurisdiction here, and so unfortunately, it is not that easy. But we have a really good working relationship with Parks Canada, and we partner with the province when we can on projects, and really it's just about trying to work together on behalf of Banffites.
1: Someone told me that Banff is an example and a symbol of how cooperative federalism can work. I'm wondering what your thoughts on that are.
2: Absolutely. There are so many examples I could give here in Banff of success stories of where partnership has really bloomed. The Rome Public Transit Agency, for example, is a great partnership of municipalities in the Bow Valley coming together, as well as Parks Canada, to really launch a new way that folks get around Banff and the Bow Valley and the National Park, which helps to reduce GHG emissions and move people around without their car. So that's one success story. Recently, we've also worked with Parks Canada on the housing front. So we are likely the only community in the whole country that needs sign-off from the minister in charge of Parks Canada to change anything to our land use bylaw. So it really just shows how we have to be working well with our partner there.
1: So a number of months ago, when Premier Daniel Smith announced this upcoming referendum, you put out a statement and you said at the time that you didn't want to, but you felt compelled to speak out. Why did you feel that way?
2: Normally, the only thing I've ever asked anybody to vote for is myself. So this is new territory for me. But I just felt so compelled. I thought if a mayor of a town within a national park can't speak up and fight for Alberta staying in Canada, then who can? And so I just really felt compelled. And I also felt inspired by residents I was talking to who fiercely love being Albertan as they do Canadian. And so I just felt like it had to be said.
1: Part of what you wrote was, quote, "We are integral to the country's identity, culture, and economy. Our mountains, our history, and our community are part of the iconography of Canada itself." Why is that symbolism so important right now?
2: It's important because Banff holds a special place in a lot of Canadians' hearts. The park is here for all Canadians, and we want them to know that that's what we hope to continue to be for them. Banff is a place that people come to recharge, to find themselves, and to spend time in nature with loved ones. So it's a very special place, and it means a lot to a lot of people, and we want them to always feel welcome here because this is a part of their home country.
1: Banff's economy relies heavily on tourism. About 4.5 million people visit here each year, both Canadians and people from around the world. What are you hearing from business owners about the prospects of a second binding referendum on separation, or even about this first referendum on the separation question?
2: I think what we're hearing from businesses is a bit of nervousness around business certainty and folks not wanting potential new business to leave the province. I think that that's a worry.
1: Another thing that you wrote in your post is this. You said, quote, "Banff is foundational to Alberta's heritage and to its future." What do you think Banff will hold in the Canadian psyche in the future?
2: Banff is part of the crown jewel of the Canadian Rockies, and so a majority of international visitors, when they're coming to Canada, they are coming here to the Canadian Rockies and they're coming to Banff. And so we are an economic engine for the province. And we pay $100 million in provincial taxes. When you look at GDP alone, Banff generates $1.6 billion in economic spending. And so we're a very important part of Alberta. Alberta has lofty goals to grow tourism, and we commend those. We think that other areas could benefit from tourism, and in some cases it could also allow for a bit of a pressure release valve for us during peak time. So we see some of the benefits there, but we are absolutely integral to any kind of future tourism growth plan that the province has.
1: Banff is home to about 9,000 people. Of course, there will be a diversity of views amongst your community. On October 20th, Mayor DiMonno, you're going to have to pull everyone together. That's part of the job of the mayor, and I'm wondering how you're thinking about that now and how concerned you are about that.
2: This whole topic does give me some anxiety. It's never great to see division amongst family or friends or neighbors. It's not something that we want to see. We want to see unity, and conversations like this are going to cause those natural tension spots. And so when we all wake up on October 20th, I just really encourage everyone to embrace what has been said by the people and to try and continue having those healthy dialogues, because a referendum isn't a great way to have a conversation about a topic as important as this one. So I would still encourage those conversations, but I definitely would want people to accept the outcome and, you know, work together to just try and make Banff a better place and the province a better place.
1: We don't know if this vote on October 19th, which way it will go, but if it goes away, that there's a second binding referendum on separation. How do you envision the future of Banff?
2: It's all pretty speculative right now. We haven't had any formal conversations with our partner at Parks Canada, because it's full of technicalities and legalities that a small municipality does not have the time, the money, the resources to throw at. We're continuing to work on our priorities that we have here in town. But of course, people have talked about, you know, am I going to need a passport to go to Canmore, that kind of thing. But we really haven't had any formal conversations. And frankly, I really hope that

0: we don't need to. I'm hoping that Albertans come out and finish this conversation once and for all to say that we will stay in Canada.
1: Mayor DeMano, thank you very much.
0: Thank you.
2: So while Banff may be an example of how federal, provincial, and municipal governments, along with First Nations, have worked together for decades, the prospect of potential separation and the actual consequences of how Banff would work are unknown. It would be a messy divorce. An independent Alberta wouldn't automatically inherit Banff National Park, nor would Ottawa likely give it up. First Nations have already succeeded in court, arguing that the province can't just take treaty lands, and municipalities like Banff could legally fight to remain in Canada. Turns out, it's not so easy to carve up a mountain range.

0: finds 54% of Albertans agree the province should take more control over immigration, down 3 points from April. Those who strongly agree with Alberta taking more control dropped 7 percentage points. The poll also asked if Alberta should limit temporary residents' free access to healthcare and education. About 45% agreed. The poll also asked people if, on the whole, Alberta benefits from immigration to the province. Brown says 63% agreed.
1: That's a very strong number. That's almost two-thirds of Albertans. So on balance, as a province, we do feel that immigrants have a positive contribution.
0: Nearly half of poll respondents are still undecided on the 9 questions, a stark contrast from how strongly people are landing on either side of separation. Rukhsar Ali, CBC News, Calgary.
2: In that CBC News random survey conducted between September 8th to 21st, the margin of error is plus or minus 2.8 percentage points 19 times out of 20. And in Germany. Emergency crews are cleaning up the site of an accident after a bus carrying Filipino tourists veered off the highway. At least 2 people are dead and 19 injured. Reports suggest the vehicle was traveling from Milan to Munich's Oktoberfest. The cause of the accident is not yet known. And that is The World This Hour. For CBC News, I'm Kate Rutherford.
3: The weather forecast for Sudbury today, mainly sunny, getting up to a daytime high of 22 degrees, clear overnight, dropping down to a low of 9, and then sunshine sticks around for a little bit. Monday, a high of 22 degrees, pretty similar conditions on Tuesday as well. For Thunder Bay, we have a cloudy sky today, a chance of showers, getting up to a high of 19 degrees, clearing overnight, dropping down to 7, and then sunshine expected for Monday and a high of 20 degrees. For Tuesday, showers and a high of 18 degrees.
4: 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You can also catch us on demand on CBC Listen and wherever you get your podcasts. Today, we're on the road in Alberta in the run-up to October's provincial referendum. Later on, our monthly challenge, That's Puzzling, returns, and it is an all-prairie edition, featuring one of Alberta's brightest country music stars, Brett Kissel. You will not want to miss it, so stick around to play along. That's Puzzling comes your way in about 25 minutes. But let's start this hour here. There's been so much focus on separation in Alberta's upcoming referendum, but half of the 10 questions Albertans will be voting on have to do with another thorny issue, immigration. And they bring us to our next stop. Calgary has the highest number of immigrants in the province. They come to work, to study, and to seek refuge. So we want to get a better handle on these ballot questions and really try to understand how some people in these diverse communities are grappling with the stakes of the upcoming vote. That's where our producer, Andrea Huang, comes in. So, Andrea, you went to Calgary. Where do you want to take us?
5: I want to take us to Forest Lawn. It's a neighborhood in Southeast Calgary. It's home to a very diverse population. Just to paint the scene for you, Pia, it's a lot of plazas, a lot of low-rise buildings, tons of small businesses, restaurants, mom-and-pop shops, culturally relevant clothing shops. And the main drag was actually renamed International Avenue because of that diversity. And that's where I met Bronwyn Bragg. She's an assistant professor of geography and environment at the University of Lethbridge, and she studies immigration issues in neighborhoods just like this.
6: This is a neighborhood that has a long history of welcoming newcomers. So you've got your mix of like small so-called ethnic businesses, right? Like Lebanese grocery stores, tons of Vietnamese food, kebabs, a lot of liquor stores, and then also a lot of like folks that are street involved and low income. And so Forest Lawn also has among like the highest density of service provider organizations, like things like food banks, supports for people who live in low income, for single parent families, language programs like training, that kind of thing. So you have kind of that whole mix happening in this space. It's always been a more affordable place. It also has an abundance of what's left of Calgary's affordable housing stock, which is very low. So that's kind of attracted people who are kind of getting started with their life in Canada.
4: So Andrea, it sounds like a real hub for newcomers.
5: Yeah, and it's newcomers like them who could be directly impacted by the immigration questions in October's referendum.
4: So there are five questions in that bucket. What are they asking Albertans?
5: Yeah, so the first one asks if voters support the province taking more control over immigration from Ottawa to slow the pace of newcomers and to prioritize economic migrants. Questions 2, 3, and 4, they ask whether to restrict non-permanent residents' access to provincial services like healthcare and education in three different ways, face a waiting period to access them, pay a fee, or possibly lose access altogether. And the fifth one is about stricter voter ID. And of course, Pia, like all the referendum questions, these are not binding.
4: This stuff can get complex. So to make sure we are all clear, when you use the term non-permanent residents, that's the official term. Who are we talking about?
5: Yeah, that's the official term, but they're also known as temporary residents. So people who have study permits, work permits, visitor records, or temporary resident permits issued by Immigration, Refugees, and Citizenship Canada, or people who are refugee claimants.
4: Okay, so this is a broad group of people. It could affect a whole lot of people who are in Alberta under various immigration statuses. So tell me this, Andrea. We know across Canada that there has been a shift in attitude about immigrants since the pandemic. What story do the numbers in Alberta particularly tell us?
5: Yeah, we all know there was a huge newcomer boom then, which placed a strain on services all across Canada. But let's look at Alberta. So according to Statistics Canada, the number of non-permanent residents living in the province grew from an estimated height of about 130,000 in 2022 to nearly 300,000 in 2025. And Premier Danielle Smith nodded to that when she explained her government's decision to ask these referendum questions back in February.
7: Ottawa increased the volume of newcomers to an unprecedented level. And many of those newcomers have ended up in Alberta. That's not a surprise. Our province has attracted new arrivals for generations now. We've got a strong economy, lower living costs, and a high quality of life out here that is pretty irresistible as a package. What's different now is the scale and speed of the growth and the impact that it's had on our public services. The growth we've experienced is far beyond what our healthcare and education systems and our other social programs can sustain. Every new arrival, particularly if they bring their family, draws on Alberta's public services. Not every newcomer is a net contributor to the provincial revenues that fund those services. And that's the crux of the challenge facing us.
4: So that's what the Premier of Alberta said about 7 or 8 months ago, back in February. As you know, Andrea, I'm going to talk with Alberta's immigration minister just after you and I chat. But what we do know is this. The federal government has already been changing policies to reduce immigration for a couple of years now.
5: Especially in 2024, Pia, when Ottawa began capping international student permits and cutting targets for both temporary and permanent residents by hundreds of thousands over the next few years. And the number of temporary residents has begun dropping a bit in Alberta since that 2025 peak of nearly 300,000 to about 260,000 as of June. And that's about 5.5% of the provincial population. Bronwyn Bragg, the immigration expert, she thinks the questions around restricting access to social services miss a key fact about a majority of these people.
8: What's really misunderstood is that those temporary residents, about 75% of them are work permit holders, including claimants with work permits, obviously temporary foreign workers have work permits, and international students who have both a work and study visa. So again, 75% are workers, and so they are already taxpayers in Alberta, which means they are already paying into our healthcare and education system. But this is totally misunderstood by the majority of Alberta voters, and that's not really like a fault of their own. Like, only citizens can vote in this election, so many of them don't have any experience of the immigration system and don't really understand these nuances and distinctions between temporary residents, permanent residents, citizens, the kind of moving in between categories that people have, and people don't walk around with their immigration status like tattooed to their forehead.
4: So Andrea, we are still a few weeks away from voting day, but do we have a sense of how Albertans feel about these immigration referendum questions.

0: questions?
1: Well, in April, CBC commissioned a poll about them. And at the time, 57% of respondents said they agree or strongly agree that Alberta should take more control over immigration. And 45% said they agree or strongly agree that immigrants who have lived in Alberta for less than a year should not have the same access to public services.
2: All right. So you wanted to talk to people who would be affected by the result of these referendum questions about how they're thinking about their future, because it will impact them, of course. So let's get to that.
1: Yeah, I headed to the office of a chapter of the United Food and Commercial Workers International Union. That's the union that represents workers in grocery, manufacturing, meatpacking, and more. And I met with Fadouma Ahmed. She is a labor relations officer with the union. And she was going to introduce me to a temporary foreign worker with the union, or a TFW as they're known, who said that he was willing to share his story with us if we were to keep his identity confidential. But when I got there, it was only Fadouma.
3: No, he's not going to be cancelled.
4: Oh, no,
3: he said he spoke with his wife last night, and his wife does not advise that he should be able to, you know, do the interview. So he's super nervous and scared. I told him that your name is not going to be out there. You're not, it's just you're going to give your story, and I think it's important.
4: When did he message you?
3: This morning. He's like, I'm so scared, Fadouma. I'm terrified. And I had a conversation with my wife last night, and she's against it, so I'm not coming. And I was like, oh, shoot.
2: And Andrea, I know this wasn't the only time this happened to you when you were out in Alberta.
1: Yeah, Pia, I tried to talk to several TFWs on and off the record who could be affected by these referendum questions. But when it came down to actually sitting down and doing the interview, everyone backed out, even up until the last minute.
2: Why?
1: There were lots of different reasons. One that I heard about was that over the summer, customs and borders agents attended an international students rally. So that really put a chill on some people from speaking out. Others are hoping to gain citizenship through the provincial nominee program. Others fear backlash from their employers. All that to say, it just never seemed worth it to them. They didn't want to do anything to even potentially jeopardize their dream of staying in Alberta.
2: Yeah, I think we can all understand those feelings, those concerns.
1: Yeah, and Fadouma gets it too, because she works closely with these people. In fact, she used to be in their very shoes. She came to Canada in 2007, and she became a citizen in 2012. She started working at one of the province's biggest meat processing plants. And most of the TFWs at these plants depend on their employer's ongoing sponsorship to stay in Canada. So if they lose their job, their status is in jeopardy, and they may have to leave the country. And Fadouma remembers how tough those days were.
3: It's hard because, you know, the plants are designed to be cold. Some areas are hot. Some areas are dry. Some are very wet. And you're standing in this concrete floor for like 8-9 hours a day, pulling products from the conveyor belt. They provide you a knife and a hook. Therefore, you're standing on the conveyor belt and you're pulling product and you're processing them. And you're throwing to the packaging belt. So they have these dials in their office. They'll make it go faster and go slower. It depends on how they feel that day. And yeah, it's a very difficult job that requires you to be, you know, have full attention, making sure that you don't get injured, because one wrong move, you could, you know, end up in a hospital or something. God forbid, something worse, right?
4: Had you ever suffered an injury?
3: I did. I had a strain injury on my shoulder. To this day, I do feel pain, like numbness on my hand, my left hand, the one that I was using to hook to pull the product. It does ache. Like in winters, I would feel a little bit of pain. These injuries are lifetime injuries.
2: That sounds like not just tough work, but risky, potentially dangerous.
1: And that feeds into the fear we were just talking about. And Cesar Cala helped shed more light on this. He's the founder of a civic engagement group called Filipinos Rising. He worked with TFWs at a meatpacking plant during the COVID outbreak in 2020. Cesar says it's always been a risk for them to speak out, but this moment, he says, feels different.
5: You know, during COVID, at least you share the workplace with TFWs, right? And then you could immediately see the sacrifice that TFWs are doing for the sake of everybody else. This time around, it's like, it's a

0: wedge issue. It's trying to create this distance between ordinary citizens and legally designated permanent residents with those who are here. The narrative is who are taking advantage of the system.
1: Cesar also introduced me to someone named Henrique Domingo. He came to Canada as a TFW with his partner in 2023. He just became a permanent resident this year, and he's also seen attitudes on immigration change very quickly.
2: In the beginning, we were told that you can come to Canada. There's an opportunity here. Workers are needed. It's post-COVID. We are trying to increase the economic activity. So come here. You guys are welcome. And then when we came here 6 months after, they were saying, oh, you guys are like parasites who are depleting the resources of Alberta, of Canada. So that's an everyday message that we take. If you speak up in your workplace, you have the fear that an employer might see that as like being not grateful, or even your coworkers who have been here for years, who came here before you, they would say that you're not being grateful of the opportunities that Canada has given you. It's an everyday message, and I think we've reached to a point where as newcomers, we feel like maybe what they're saying is true. Maybe we don't have a place here. We don't deserve healthcare. We don't deserve the benefits that we're getting. Slowly it seeps in into your psyche, into your mind.
3: You know, Andrea, when we started talking, I asked you to spell out like what kinds of people these referendum questions could affect. It isn't just TFWs, the group of people we were just talking about.
1: Yeah, Pia, I want to tell you about someone else I met up with while I was in Calgary who also worries that she too will be unwelcome. Her name is Anna Telhina, and she's among the over 65,000 Ukrainians who have come to Alberta since Russia invaded Ukraine in 2022. And today she's the president of the Ukrainian-Canadian Congress's Calgary branch. So most Ukrainians who came here since the war began, they did so under a federal emergency program called the Canada-Ukraine Authorization for Emergency Travel, or QET. It was meant to fast-track things so people fleeing the war wouldn't have to go through the usual slow refugee process. It was meant as a humanitarian effort, but it doesn't lead to permanent residency. There's no special pathway through that visa. And so the referendum question that asks about healthcare and education for people who are not citizens or permanent residents, it lists an exemption for quote unquote Alberta approved immigrants.
3: What on earth does that mean?
1: Well, that designation doesn't currently exist, so we don't know, and neither does Anna.
4: Nobody knows who will be included into this group, Alberta Improved. Like, we hope, we pray Ukrainians who came under quiet will be included. Will we have to pay for medical insurance, for education? We don't know. Like, a lot of that we don't know, and nobody knows so far.
1: And when Anna came to Canada, Pia, she chose Alberta because it has a thriving Ukrainian community. But now she's weighing whether to leave the province.
4: I hate to say that we will have to consider moving from here because we don't want to move. We love it here. We love Calgary. And our children, they love it here. They love school. But I don't know if it will be possible for us to afford everything.
3: So these are the kinds of things, Andrea, that people are going to potentially have to consider, whether to stay, whether to go, what their future looks like. I'm wondering, you talked to a lot of people. What do they tell you about sort of where their heads are at this point?
1: Well, Henrique from the Filipino group who came here with his partner, they just had a baby. He was 3 weeks old. I met him. He was really cute. He's also thought about leaving. And back in Forest Lawn, Cesar says he knows members of his Filipino newcomer community who have already left. He knows about a couple who went to Yellowknife. But he says this whole conversation is about more than just staying or leaving.
0: This is where we landed more than 30 years ago. Our first rented house is two blocks away from here. And our kids went to the local junior high school. They were teenagers. Now we are grandparents, right? So this place has lots of meaning for us. We help in making sure that the voices from this area to be part of what shapes and reshapes Calgary. And so for us, this is like a dynamic place where Calgary reinvents itself.
1: It just gave me so much more insight about what people are thinking about, what they're weighing, how much their lives

0: might change with the results of these referendum questions? How much is so unclear, the uncertainty they're living with, and the fear that they might have to leave. And these are people who have already changed their lives and gone through like huge life changes just to come here. They might have to pick up and leave again.
1: Well, thank you, Andrea, because you've brought all of us a lot more insight into these immigration questions and issues.
0: My pleasure, Pia. Thank you.
1: Andrea Huang is a producer here on the Sunday Magazine. We're joined now by Joseph Scow, Alberta's Minister of Jobs, Economy, Trade and Immigration. Minister Scow, hello to you.
2: Pia, great to be with you.
1: Why did your government want to put these five immigration questions to Albertans in the upcoming referendum?
2: The purpose of these questions is to try to reverse 10 years of bad immigration policy from the Justin Trudeau government and try to reverse the devastating effects they've had, not only on Canada, but particularly on Alberta.
1: So the first question that Albertans will vote on as it pertains to immigration reads as follows. Quote, do you support the government of Alberta taking increased control over immigration for the purposes of decreasing immigration to more sustainable levels, prioritizing economic migration, and giving Albertans first priority on new employment opportunities? Minister, in early 2024, Alberta Premier Daniel Smith asked Ottawa to double the province's immigration allotment, saying federal limits were hurting Alberta's ability to fill jobs and help those fleeing Ukraine. What has changed in the past 2.5 years?
2: First, important to note that immigration is shared responsibility between the provincial government and the federal government. And the second thing to note is that there are two streams, of course. There's the permanent resident stream or provincial nominee program, and then there's a temporary worker program. And I know it's a little more complex than that, but just making it very clear that when the premier talks about sustainable immigration and the numbers going to increase, it's making sure that we know as a province, the workers that are coming in, they have the skill sets we need. So we're really referring specifically to the permanent resident program or provincial nominee program. Our allocation this year was just over 6,000. And we know that with the industries coming to Alberta and the investment we're seeing as a result of the premier's leadership and then the work that my colleagues and I have been doing, we need newcomers to fulfill those roles.
1: Employers already have to prove through a labor market impact assessment that no Canadian citizens or permanent resident is available before they can hire a temporary foreign worker. So that exists. What does this referendum question do that that process doesn't already do?
2: Well, it makes sure that the numbers of newcomers coming into Alberta is stable and predictable. And there's a real cost associated with this. And the temporary program, we don't have control over that. And the permanent residency program, we set out the industries or the streams that we need in particular based on investment and where the demand is going to be. So we believe the federal government should be listening to us. We know better what Alberta needs and when we need it. And those numbers can fluctuate from year to year. And so right now we are going into the time of year where we give our recommendations and the federal government plans the numbers they're going to allocate to the provinces. And we're asking for higher permanent resident application appointments abilities. But we also recognize that we do need temporary workers as well in industries like agriculture.
1: So the federal government would probably say to you, Minister, that Ottawa's 2026 to 2028 immigration levels plan reduces the temporary resident target by almost half, from about 670,000 in 2025 to 385,000 this year and 370,000 in 2027 and 2028. This, is, of course, applies to all provinces. So what do you say to the federal government? Its argument is, look, we're putting more controls on immigration.
2: And I appreciate the steps they're taking. We're asking them to take our input more seriously, particularly as it relates to permanent residents and the provincial nominee program. Again, those numbers are lower than we would like. We need them to go up. And it also comes down to the differences in the programs. Permanent residency program is a path to citizenship. And there are instances with temporary workers where that can be the case. But in most instances, it is meant to be temporary, coming in a seasonal, to fulfill seasonal employment opportunities, and then ultimately go back to country of origin. And so it's about sustainable, predictable immigration and listening to the provinces.
1: Okay, so if you say, look, people come in under the TFW program, we want them to come here for a short time and then to return to their country of origin. So let's use that as our basis for this question. According to Statistics Canada, about 2/3 of Alberta's non-permanent residents hold work permits. So these are people who want

0: Once a month, I square off against a familiar voice and a super smart listener of the Sunday Magazine in a series of word puzzles. And today, the Puzzle Dome has headed west. We are in Calgary, just a few hours south of our official puzzle master, who's in Edmonton. Howdy, Peter Brown.
1: Howdy to you. Pia, how are you enjoying the lovely, crisp autumn weather we arranged for you?
0: I love being here. As you know, I am of the West as well, from Saskatoon, and I love being next door in Alberta, a province I've spent much of my life visiting, and love the landscape, love the people, love all of it.
1: Let's meet Pia's competition. And right now, they are in our Calgary studio, glaring at her, looking friendly. I can't tell.
0: They are. It's a tight space, Peter, and they are looking at me. Now they're smiling.

0: Calgary. It's Alberta's own Brett Kissel. Hello, Brett.
1: Well, hello, Peter, and hello, Pia. And I'm very, very excited that you invited me to be part of this today. What a great way to spend a morning.
0: Well, the rule is when you get near 25 CCMAs, you have to come on here.
1: Well, thank you very much. I didn't know that that was a prerequisite.
2: Wait, that means we won't have anyone else playing, though, because I think Brett's the only one who's close to that.
1: No, there's plenty. I'm far away from the record, which is, held by Timmins, Ontario's Shania
2: of
1: Twain.
2: Course.
0: Oh, so, she's got a few, I bet.
1: Yeah.
0: Now, let's establish your Alberta credentials. Where were you born and raised?
1: So I was born in Edmonton at the Grey Nuns Hospital. I was born on the day that the Edmonton Oilers won their last Stanley Cup. So my brother has been trying to off me because thinks that I'm a curse of the Oilers. For 36 years, they haven't won, and he thinks it's my fault.
0: There can be no other reasons, Brett.
1: There can be no other reason. But maybe, just maybe, we're going to reverse the curse this year.
0: Oh, I hope in a nice way, though, for you.
1: Yeah, I hope so. I'd like to keep living and cheering for my Oilers.
0: Sure. Now, Pia is in Alberta for just a short spell. What should she try to squeeze in while she's here?
1: Well, we were talking a little bit off the air about her trip up to, to Banff, yep. Lake Louise. Those are amazing go-tos. Jasper is extraordinary. The Badlands and Drumheller. But because I'm from St. Paul and Bonnyville, if you go out to the Lakeland and you get a chance to see, the canola fields in the summer or in the fall, if you get to see the leaves turning in the Lakeland, you drive east of Edmonton. There's something very, very special. If you take some of the back roads and some of the great Ukrainian Greek Orthodox churches that are still standing in the middle of the fields, a lot of them are run down, but it's pretty special to see how the Ukrainians helped settle the West in the early 1900s. And my family was a part of that heritage and that legacy too.
2: Two things, Brett. I was just up in Botha near Stettler, where my in-laws have a farm. They don't farm it, but they share a farm, and we went to see the people who farm it, who are like family to us. It was amazing. I have been to Vegreville, so I've seen the world's
1: the big
2: largest
1: Pesenka.
2: Yeah. Easter egg, Ukrainian Easter egg, good road stop. But now that you've told me that I need to come to your part of the world, tell the Kissels I'm on my way.
1: Well, that's great. And Glendon has the world's largest pierogi.
2: Oh, amazing.
1: The world's largest pierogi. So maybe we could do a little tourism visit out to Glendon, you and me.
2: Love it.
0: Little bit of giant food bingo in Alberta. It's a very good game.
1: Yes.
0: And our third contestant won their spot today by entering our listener challenge. Back in June, we asked you to invent a word for your perfect summer moment. And our winning word is
3: gin-tonically.
0: Gin-tonically.
2: Like
0: that,
2: it.
0: That is a very clear image. That's our winning listener, Gail Thompson, also in our Calgary studio. Gail, congratulations and welcome.
3: Thank you very much.
0: Is there a perfect time or place for living gin-tonically?
3: Definitely on the porch. 5 o'clock in the afternoon, just taking in the end of the day, preferably by a lake, watching the sailboats. Yep. That's about it, I think.
1: It sounds like the perfect happy hour.
2: I know. Now I'm planning my road trip to come to yours, sit on a porch. I won't have a G&T, but I'll have something else. No lake, no G&T, but I'll have something else, and we'll have a nice visit, and then I'll head over to Kissels. I'm driving Alberta people. Yep.
0: Today's episode brought to you by the Alberta Tourist Board. Gail, you're from Red Cliff in Southeast Alberta, so I am making you our official Red Cliff correspondent. How is life in Red Cliff these days?
3: Well, I've only been there a year. It's pretty small. I tend to go into Medicine Hat quite a bit, almost every day. Mm. So it kind of uses up the gas. And but it's a nice little town. It's got everything I need pretty well, except a grocery store that's not too expensive.
0: Yeah, what brought you there?
3: Well, actually, I was renting a house and my landlord sold it. So he actually had built this duplex in Red Cliff. And so he said I could move in there.
0: If there isn't a country song called A Duplex in Red Cliff, I think Brett should write one.
1: you just wait until the next record comes out.
2: This is how he's going to get his 30 CCMAs.
1: Yeah. Gin-tonically, that was a great descriptive word, too.
0: So this has all been very friendly and amiable, and that stops now. Brett, Pia, Gail, let's play the Alberta round of That's Puzzling. We're going to start with a game called Swap One. Now, this is a new game, so here's how it works. I'm going to give you a starting word, then ask you to change one letter to make a new word. Then take that new word and swap a letter to make another new word, and we'll do that three times. So here's an example. If I gave you the starting word mint, M-I-N-T, and asked you to change one letter

0: to make a word that means belonging to me, you would swap the T at the end of mint for an E, and you'd make the word mine, M-I-N-E. Then if I asked you to swap a letter in mine to give you a word for a horse's hair, the answer would be mane, M-A-N-E. You'd swap the I for an A. And finally, if I ask you to change a letter in mane to get a walking stick, you would change the M at the start to a C to give you cane, C-A-N-E. So the swaps there are mint, mine, mane, cane. Does that make sense to everyone?
1: Yes, I got all of them.
2: Makes sense to me.
0: You have 20 seconds.
2: Oh.
0: If you hear this sound, it means your time is up. Every swap is worth half a point. And Pia, as the host welcoming in the guests, you're kind of the canary in the coal mine here. You're up first with this brand new game.
3: I haven't, see, Peter, we haven't done this game for a few months because we take the summers off, but I'm back to those deep sighs again.
0: Pia.
3: Yeah.
0: Your starting word is lake, L-A-K-E. Swap a letter in lake to get a word that means similar.
3: Like.
0: Swap a letter in like to get a queue of people.
3: Oh my gosh. Line?
0: Swap a letter in line to get an alcoholic drink.
3: Wine. Easy, that one's
0: absolutely
3: easy.
0: Absolutely right. I heard Bingo. The confidence falter, Pia.
3: Yeah, but did you hear Gail just chirping? She's already chirping.
2: I got it. Oh, I love it.
0: Did she stand up? Did she try to intimidate you?
3: No,
2: I think she's going to. Before the end of this round, she's going to be hooting and hollering.
0: Well done, Pia. The sequence of swaps again were lake, like, line, and wine. And Gail, you would have gotten that round. Let's see if you get this one. Your starting word is bail, B-A-I-L. Swap a letter for bail to give you a word that means bucket.
1: Pale.
0: Swap a letter in pale to give you soreness.
1: Pain.
0: Swap a letter in pain to give you a chess piece.
1: A what?
0: A piece on the chessboard.
1: Oh, pawn.
0: Pawn is right.
3: Oh my gosh.
0: That seemed easy for Gail.
3: Kissel.
2: Yikes.
3: I was writing down pale when she was at pain.
2: Like, I should have paid more attention in school, especially come high school. I knew I was going to be a country singer, so my give a damn meter was pretty low. And now all of my teachers who love listening to the CBC, they're going to be hearing their kid, Brett Kissel, and I'm probably going to hit the ditch here.
0: Let's see how it goes. Let's not give up quite yet. It's a little early in the game, but let me say this. Absolutely right, Gail. The sequence there was bail, pale, pain, and pawn. And now we turn to Mr. Brett Kissel. I gave you a mister there to boost your confidence.
2: Thank you very much, sir.
0: Your starting word is sail, S-A-I-L, the thing on a boat.
2: Yes.
0: What you may do through this round, I hope. Swap a letter in sail to get postal delivery.
2: Mail.
0: Swap a letter in mail to get a shopping center.
2: Mall.
0: Swap a letter in mall to get a kind of grain used in vinegar and alcohol.
2: Grain?
0: Yes.
2: In vinegar and alcohol?
0: As in blank liquor or blank vinegar.
2: Malt?
0: Yes.
3: Wow, Brad, if you didn't get that last one right, they were going to take your farming credentials away from
2: Without
3: you.
2: A doubt, and my drinking credentials. My uncle's be listening and says, no more beer for you, kid.
0: So the sequence there, Brett got it right. Sail, mail, mall, and malt. Looks to me like a three-way tie so far. Pia has 1.5. Brett has 1.5. Gail has 1.5. How are we feeling now that we've got our feet wet?
2: More nervous now than I was at the start of the game.
0: Really?
1: Yeah.
3: That game's hard, Pete.
0: With the score tied, with it all to play for, with no one more comfortable, we move on to our second round, and today we're playing a game called Hear, Hear. In this game, we're looking for two words. The words are going to sound the same, but they're spelled differently and they mean different things. So, for instance, if I asked you to take two words that sound the same, one of them means a drink and one of them means a thing you put a golf ball on before you hit it, the answers are, Gail, do you have it?
1: Tea.
0: Absolutely right. T-E-A is the drink. T-E-E is the thing you put a golf ball on. T and T. Hints are available for the first or second word in the answer. Here's something new to take note of if you've been a regular listener or host of this. If you solve it without the hint, it's worth 2 points. If you take the hint and solve it, it's worth 1 point.
1: Oh,
0: so from now on and forever, a hint costs you 1 Canadian point. If you don't get it with the hint, your opponents have a chance to steal for 1 point. Gail, we're looking for two words that sound the same. One means select, and one means nibbles. Select and nibbles.
1: Hmm. snacks, select, choose.
0: That is right.
3: Wow.
2: I did not get that.
3: I heard you say choose,
2: and I'm like, holy smokes.
0: Oh, Gail, I guess you should ask, is that your final answer?
3: You got it, Gail. You got it.
1: Yeah, the choose is, I don't think I've ever called nibbles choose.
0: It's the verb.
3: Like to nibble on something.
1: Oh, nibbles as a verb.
2: Yeah.
0: Yeah, look how Brett nibbles on his fingernails.
2: No, see, you should have said Copenhagen, and then I'd have known. It was chew. I'd have known immediately.
0: So Gail was right there. Select is choose. Nibbles is chews. Choose and choose.
3: Okay, that's a throwback that Brett Kissel just threw down with Copenhagen. This is tobacco, chewing tobacco, Copenhagen.
2: That's right. Yep.
3: They still sell this stuff? I remember
2: it. Oh, yeah. It's $40 a tin now.
3: Wow, okay.
2: Can you believe it?
3: Okay.
2: Not that I know.
3: No.
2: Mm-hmm.
0: All right, Gail's up to 3.5 points because she nailed it without the hint. Pia, we turn to you.
3: Mm.
0: Your two words mean swaddle and a kind of music.
3: A kind of music? Rap.
0: Pia nailed it. Swaddle is W-R-A-P, rap. Kind of music is rap, R-A-P.
2: Bingo.
3: Come on.
0: I like how almost disgusted you were when you got that.
3: Swaddle, you know, I pictured, you know, I have too many children who are teenagers now. I don't have too many children. I love you all. But if you have ever been around a baby, you know, you swaddle them. And then I was like, well, what else could wrap them? Like a burrito.
2: And I was the swaddle king.
3: You were the swaddle king.
2: That was my favorite thing with all of my kids. I loved it. Could do just beautiful and a tight wrap. That was my specialty.
3: I was a terrible swaddler. I was like, you know, you pull, I can't remember which side you do first, but you pull it tight. And
2: it
3: then
2: was.
3: Now you can get like burritos that are like burrito bowls. Yeah. Mm-hmm. My swaddle was a burrito bowl.
2: You know what? And my son is named Leo and we called him Leo Burrito because he just loved it. If he wasn't swaddled, he wouldn't go to sleep. I'm so nervous again.
3: Like more nervous than when you step on stage?
2: Stage is easy. You stand up there, 10 people, 10,000, 100,000 at Parliament Hill, doesn't matter. That is so fun. It is so great. Now I'm here, like eyes are on me. Everybody is listening in their vehicle on Sunday morning. And my fear is that I'm going to have something so obvious, I ain't going to get it. And everybody's going to be like, well, that Brett Kissel should stick to country music because you know what I mean? Like I'm very nervous.
0: We turn to you.
2: Yes, sir.
0: No one has missed anything yet.
2: Yeah, thank you for reminding me. Thanks for the pressure.
0: Your challenge, calmly issued, is to find two words that sound the same. One is a group of animals.
2: Group of animals. A herd.
0: That's correct.
2: It's a herd.
0: And the other means, wait for the end of the question. And the other means listened.
2: Yeah.
0: Take your time. Don't feel the pressure.
2: I mean, you give it to the cattle rancher.
1: You should get extra points for that.
0: We are tied going into the final round.
3: Whew.
1: No pressure.
3: No pressure, Gail.
0: Now we turn to our third round, and we are playing Here again. These are worth 2 points. Hints are available. A hint, should you need one, no one has, costs a point, steals are possible. Gail, we're going to start with you. We're looking for two words that sound the same but are spelled differently and mean different things. Your words mean outperform and a vegetable, a specific vegetable.
1: A vegetable. Peas, beans, corn, carrots. What was the first?
2: Outperform.
0: Outperform.
1: Outdo. Outperform. Oh, I think I need a hint.
0: All right. Would you like a hint about outperform or the vegetable?
1: Just pick the best one.
0: Okay. This vegetable is used in borscht.
1: Oh, beet. Beet.
0: I am going to turn to the judges to tell me whether I had uttered the B in borscht before she said beet.
3: Nah.
1: No. I didn't hear the B in borscht.
0: Gail? The judges are with you. You get 2 points, bringing you to 5.5. Outperform is B-E-A-T. Vegetable is B-E-E-T. Nailed it. You are at 5.5.
3: Wow.
1: Oh, wow.
0: Worst case, you're tied for first at the end of this round. Pia, you're next. Your two words mean yet another vegetable, a different specific vegetable, and labyrinth.
3: Labyrinth maze. That's it?
0: Yep.
3: Look at that.
0: The other vegetable is maize, M-A-I-Z-E, and a labyrinth is a maize, M-A-Z-E.
2: And I like that. A little ode to Tabor, Alberta, on this

0: Alberta edition?
1: No. Oh. Huber's corn in Redcliffe is the best.
2: Huber's corn.
0: Let's start over. A little ode to Huber's corn in Redcliffe in
3: Absolutely. That's what I had in mind when I came up with that.
0: That's what I meant to say.
2: Yeah, growing up in Saskatchewan, when it was corn season, we would get Tabor corn. That's what it was called.
3: Yeah.
2: Tabor corn. So sorry, Gail, I'll have to come to Redcliffe, as I'm going to do, as I promised you.
0: Try some Huber's.
2: Yeah.
3: Okay, Brett, you're up next. We're looking for two words that mean a different vegetable and a seep or drip.
0: A drip?
3: Yeah, like a drip from something.
0: A drip. A pepper, cucumber, carrot, a bean, a pea, a seep? Seep or a drip?
3: Yeah.
0: What's the first one?
3: Like it's just a different vegetable. And it's a slightly more obscure vegetable than, say, beet.
0: Oh, dang it. Seep or drip? Gail, do you know? Gail, I'll give you $50 if you tell me.
2: betting on games is now legal in Alberta. Yes, so here's Kissel doing this.
1: That would give me gas for the
0: first
1: home.
0: So the first two, what are the categories again?
3: So the first word is just a vegetable, the name of a vegetable.
0: Yeah.
3: And the second one means
0: to seep or to drip, to leak, a leak.
3: That's right.
2: Yeah.
1: Good for
3: you. Wow, good play.
0: Holy cock-a-doodle-doo.
3: Well played. I thought seep or drip was the least helpful of the clues for leek, L-E-A-K. And, of course, the different vegetable is a leek, L-E-E-K. Well played, Brett Kissel.
2: Nice work.
0: Holy moly.
3: If I had a CCMA to give of you, I would give it to you. So here's where we are, players. No one has missed anything.
2: Uh-oh.
3: You're all tied at 5.5. We are going to play a sudden death round. This is for all the marbles. If you think you have the right answer, you don't have to wait. You can do a Brett Kissel and not even wait for the end of the clues, but you do have to get the right word. We're looking for two words.
2: Uh-huh.
3: They sound the same.
2: Is it a vegetable again?
3: Well, we're about to find out.
2: Okay.
3: They sound the same, but they're spelled differently and they mean different things. One word is a vegetable, so that answers your question.
2: I have a list going, Peter, and,
3: okay.
2: And more obscurely, I have things like zucchini and radicchio, so...
3: Oh, I shouldn't say it's a word that sounds like ridiculous, but isn't quite.
0: Mm-hmm.
3: One word is a vegetable. The other is a measure of the purity of gold.
0: Bullion?
1: Carrot.
3: Here it is from Gail.
2: Oh,
0: carrot.
3: Gail comes through with the win. C-A-R-R-O-T is the vegetable.
0: Wow.
3: K-A-R-A-T is the measure of gold purity. Gail is our champion. Congratulations.
1: Wow, good and I was job, worried Gail. That I'd get zero.
2: Well, you didn't get zero. That was really good.
0: Without a doubt, carrot is correct.
2: Uh-huh.
0: But is there any merit in bouillon?
2: Oh.
3: If bouillon was a vegetable.
0: It's dehydrated vegetables.
2: Wow.
3: Oh, you know what?
2: He's looking
0: it's dehydrated vegetables, and gold bouillon is how you measure gold.
3: See, I think bouillon is a kind of
2: He's
3: metal.
2: Looked it up, Peter.
3: Well, I've looked it up, too, because...
0: I'm only doing this for the sake of drama.
3: So you're creating some.
2: Brett Kissel, you've got enough awards. Let Gail have this one.
0: Gail's got it. Absolutely.
3: My first response, and this was backed up by 30 seconds of intense Googling, is that bouillon is a state of gold. It's not a measurement of gold. Like bouillon is more pure gold. But it's not, you don't say that gold is like 5 bouillon. You know what I mean?
2: He ain't buying it by the look on his face.
0: That totally makes sense. No problem.
3: Oh.
0: I accept these terms.
2: This is like at the Olympics when someone wins and then there needs to be an investigation because
0: are we opening up a formal investigation?
2: CSI, that's puzzling.
0: Can we, CSI, that's puzzling. We've got a few extra spare tax dollars we could throw towards this gallery.
3: Brett, thank you for accepting this clearly questionable verdict, and thank you for playing. It was really great to have you.
0: I loved it. It was so much fun.
2: I just say also thank you for making amazing music all these years and sharing with Canada and further afield. It's been it's lovely to drive no matter where I am in this country and listen to you, so thank you.
0: Thank you, Pia. That is the most kind compliment I could get. That means a lot to me. Thank you.
3: And Gail, our champion. It's a short drive home with the giant trophy in the back of the car.
1: I know. Am I going to be able to lift it?
3: Gail, thanks for joining us. It was great to have you this week.
1: Okay, well, thanks very much. I had a blast.
3: And so, what a great round. Thank you, Gail. Thank you, Brett. As always, thank you, Pia. And that was a very enjoyable Alberta edition of That's Puzzling.

0: Thanks, everyone. That's it for this week on the Sunday Magazine. Our team is Sarah Joyce Battersby, James Shirani, Levi Garber, Andrea Huang, Pete Mitten, and Austin Pomeroy. We also want to send a huge thanks to the CBC's Allison Dempster in Calgary, who was key in supporting our coverage from Alberta today. Our senior producer is Howard Goldenthal. Our executive producer is Brian Colton. I'm Pia Chattopadhyay. Thank you so very much for lending us your ear. Till next Sunday.
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3: My name is Siaya.
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7: West of Center brings you into the Alberta state of mind, exploring how the province's power is shifting and connects with the Western voices driving national debate. 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West of Center, after the news.
8: From CBC News, the world this hour, I'm Kate Rutherford. In the United Kingdom, five men are under arrest following a major security incident near Royal Air Force Base Fairford, with counterterrorism police taking over the investigation. The suspects were initially detained on suspicion of offences under the UK's Explosives Act, but officials say they now face additional terrorism charges. Gloucestershire Police Assistant Chief Constable Richard O'Cone provided an update this morning.
9: Police received a call relating to three suspicious vehicles travelling towards RAF Fairford. Armed officers responded and subsequently arrested five men in the Welford area on suspicion of committing offences under the Explosives Act. A 400-metre cordon has been put in place around the vehicles while the Army's Explosive Ordnance Disposal Unit examined them.
8: Bomb disposal robots are examining three white vans parked near the installation. About 85 homes in the surrounding area have been evacuated. RAF Fairford also hosts U.S. military forces involved in operations against Iran. Officials say while the situation is contained, the investigation is ongoing. Police in South Africa have launched a manhunt after 27 people were killed in two separate mass shootings overnight. Gunmen armed with assault rifles killed 17 people and wounded 15 others at a tavern near Johannesburg late Saturday. Hours later, 10 people were killed at an establishment near Cape Town. Videos from the event show people dancing and singing when gunshots ring out in the air and people take cover. Motives behind either shootings have not been made known and no arrests have been made so far. Albertans are getting ready to vote on matters ranging from immigration and the province's relationship with Ottawa in a few weeks' time. The key question in October's referendum is about whether to hold a second binding referendum on separating from Canada. Pia Chattopadhyay reports.
0: Lisa Larson and Rob Lowe have lived next to each other for the past 6 years. They both love living in their small town of Cochrane, just outside of Calgary, and they're both really fond of one another. But when it comes to the issue of whether Alberta should go its own way or remain a part of Canada, that white picket fence that separates their houses also represents their big political divide.
10: It's just about honestly feeling like Central and Eastern Canada is not headed in a very good socioeconomic direction, in my opinion.
0: Lisa agrees with some of that sentiment, but she is proudly flying the maple leaf.
11: I do feel like there should be a stronger connection with the West and the East, but I feel like that's something that could be worked on.
0: Two neighbors on two sides of the divide, but in this divisive referendum, they say they'll respect the outcome of the vote and each other, no matter what happens on October 19th. Pia Chattopadhyay, CBC News, Cochrane, Alberta.
8: Hundreds of millions of viewers are expected to tune in to watch what happens on the streets of Montreal today. The World Road Cycling Championships concludes with the men's road race. The CBC's Gavin Day has more.
12: Well, men's cycling these days belongs to Tadej Pogacar of Slovenia. He wins every race he's in. If he wants to win, he wins. Multi-day races, one-day races, doesn't matter. He's not here. He crashed a couple weeks ago in Spain, and he is out with an injury. What that has done is it made it wide open. And so you can look at, start with a guy named Remco Evenepoel of Belgium. He won the time trial a week ago, could be the first ever man or woman to win the senior time trial and road race, never been done. But there's a real changing of the guard as well. There's a number of young riders, namely Isaac Del Toro of Mexico, 22 years old, Paul Seixas, the latest French hope, 20 years old. They were 1-2 2 weeks ago at a World Tour race in Montreal on this same course, and they are very much the future and the present of cycling. There are so many big riders there from different countries all over the world that without Pogacar, it's so much more unpredictable than if he were there.
8: Gavin Day reporting. And that is your world this hour.
13: The weather forecast for Sudbury today, mainly sunny, getting up to a daytime high of 22 degrees, clear overnight, dropping down to a low of 9, and then sunshine sticks around for a little bit. Monday, a high of 22 degrees, pretty similar conditions on Tuesday as well. For Thunder Bay, we have a cloudy sky today, a chance of showers, getting up to a high of 19 degrees, clearing overnight, dropping down to 7, and then sunshine expected for Monday and a high of 20 degrees. For Tuesday, showers and a high of 18 degrees.
14: I did vote conservative, and, you know, I regret that decision now with this whole AI center going in. As long as she's in office, I will not be supporting her ever again.
15: Alberta Premier Daniel Smith is betting big on data centers, and new polling shows the gamble isn't paying off.
16: I think that the government needs to, they've got to address this more straight on, as far as I'm concerned.
17: As an Albertan, I don't have a lot of faith in the government, and so whatever they tell us about this plant, I'm skeptical.
15: Opposition is loud and clear. This reception, even in rural areas where the United Conservative Party usually has the most support. I'm Kathleen Petty. Welcome to West of Centre. New polling for CBC shows only 7% of Albertans say they strongly support data centers. This could be a problem for Smith. Here's pollster Janet Brown.
18: I think this could be a real sleeper issue for Danielle Smith. We've been so focused on other things, but AI is really heating up as a big issue, and most Albertans are concerned about AI. But then when you look at it from a political point of view, we're seeing this interesting relationship between the far right being against data centers, the far left. It's going to be one of those issues that it's very hard for Danielle Smith to square.
15: More to come on this exclusive polling that reveals eroding support for Smith and her government. To get us started, Emily Williams joins me. She's a producer here on West of Centre, and she's been talking politics with people in rural Alberta who live near some big new proposed data centres. Hey there, Emily.
19: Hey, Kathleen.
15: So we started talking about the politics of data centres as something to explore in West of Centre quite a while ago. In fact, you know, pretty soon after you joined the team.
19: That's right. Yeah, it was a good idea. I think it was your idea, Kathleen.
15: Well, yeah, it was, but it seemed kind of obvious, honestly, and because it's just growing as something people are debating. And we had Janet Brown Opinion Research doing a poll for CBC anyway. So we thought, let's ask some questions about data centers. And the results are fascinating. They're in. And I admit, I was a little taken aback. Only 7% of Albertans strongly support data centers.
19: Yeah, it's pretty low. The poll also found high opposition to the projects. Of the people who said they opposed data centers, 31% strongly opposed them. There's another 26% of Albertans who mostly oppose them, although 30% somewhat support data centers, but they do have some concerns.
15: Yeah, it seems like there's a lot of people who have caveats whether they oppose or support. So support's not easy to find, at least in big numbers. And you decided, you know, let's test this on the ground. You decided to take a drive and stroll through rural Alberta and talk with people behind the numbers. So tell us about your trip.
19: Yeah, it was great. Despite being allergic to most things on farms, I had a great time at a farm in Pinoca County. That's in central Alberta earlier this week. I met with Rita Reich, who farms in the area. And out there, harvest season is in full throttle.

0: Rita raises cattle and farms grain. Yeah. Plus, she's got a couple of horses and chickens. Her dad bought the farm in the 1970s, and she's worried a proposed Bitcoin mining center just 3 kilometers away will change everything.
1: That's what we like about it here. It's quiet. And, you know, so if you have the hum of a data center 24/7, 365 days a year, that's something entire. And especially living in a rural area, whereas we don't, like in the city, you're used to the sounds. Right? You're used to noises 24 hours a day. We're not used to that here. We hear coyotes at night, and that's about it.
0: Over the past month or so, Rita held meetings at her farm and hosted over 100 of her neighbors to organize against the project. Rita and her neighbors are signing up as interveners on the project's Alberta Utilities Commission application. And she also went out to a nearby town hall just last month.
2: Yeah, there have been a number of town halls, a whole bunch of pushback for the minister, and that town hall in particular did not go too well for him.
0: Yeah. Rita thinks, you know, the technology minister, Nate Glubish, was a bit unprepared for the level of negativity he faced. And here's the backdrop. Glubish has been pitching Alberta to big tech for years. He's flown down to Silicon Valley to meet with Meta, Amazon, Microsoft, trying to sell Alberta as the place to set up a data center with energy, cold climate to cool their servers, and a friendly regulatory environment. Here's Glubish a couple years ago talking about this big push to woo data center investors.
3: These folks need to build this power infrastructure somewhere, whether they build it in Alberta, whether they build it in Texas, whether they build it somewhere else. They will be building it. And so our pitch to this market is come to Alberta. We can help you build it faster. We'll make sure it's done smart. And we'll make sure that that it's a win-win for everybody.
0: And then this summer, pitching worked. The projects are actually happening. The minister goes on stage to sell the idea to Albertans, but as Rita put it, no one had anything good to say. In fact, one fellow made a point of saying how hating data centers was the only thing uniting people in the room.
4: We come from very different backgrounds. Obviously, there's a lot of people here. Her and I probably don't agree on much. We can overwhelmingly say Albertans do not want data centers.
2: All right, that does sound like unity in the crowd for sure, pushing back on this. And Emily, as we mentioned earlier, polling shows that there is significant resistance. But what's so interesting about it is it crosses geographical lines. So it's not just rural, it's also urban. But in addition, it crosses partisan lines. So just describe where Rita falls.
0: Rita is a conservative. She's the president of her local UCP constituency association. But she's not sure if the Albertans who showed up to these town halls were listened to.
1: People were very unhappy. They came there very unhappy. And they didn't get their questions answered adequately. So they left even more unhappy, as far as I'm concerned. So I think that the government needs to... They've got to address this more straight on.
0: And Rita took me on a drive to the site of the proposed data center. The company behind it is called Sunfavor. And I sent an email to its director, and he told me that the data center would include a natural gas power plant and is designed to host third-party Bitcoin mines. The excess heat will be used to dry local crops like hay and grain.
1: I mean, this is some of the most fertile farmland in the area. Like, this is very fertile. Tremendous crops. Yeah. So we don't need it used up by data centers.
0: Rita said she's hopeful the government will respond. The province told me that the town hall feedback will be used to set new standards for data centers. Rita wants to see legislation this fall that sets clear rules for where these data centers can go in, who can build them, and how farmland will be protected.
2: I'm so curious about why the government seems so intent on this, because clearly they can tell from the feedback at these town halls that there's a lot of resistance. Mm-hmm. And now they're learning about the polling that we have unveiled, showing that there's a lot of opposition to this. So why is the government so intent?
0: Well, Kathleen, I think like a lot of things in this province, it comes down to money. The government sees these as moneymakers. There are huge investments coming here from big tech companies. And that can be good for government coffers. Plus, we have an abundance

0: abundance of natural gas to make it happen. And this is playing out for local municipal politicians too. I spoke to some people over in Sturgeon County where the data center file is even more intense. This rural area north of Edmonton is where Meta, the company behind Facebook and Instagram, is building a 1 gigawatt data center. Here's the mayor, Alana Nachu, who says in the 9 years she's been in office, she hasn't seen anything like it.
1: You know, the pushback, the concern, the rhetoric, the threats far outweigh anything that we saw during COVID. So that is saying something.
0: And yet she stood alongside Smith and Gloubish celebrating the Meta project when it was first announced. Her argument is the site is in an established heavy industrial zone. And at a time when municipalities are cash strapped, projects like this can help pay for roads, water, and emergency services that residents rely on.
2: Yeah. Even with all that, the Alberta NDP think there needs to be a pause. That's what they're calling for on any new data center development. But, you know, even if people agree with them, is it enough to move votes?
0: It's hard to say. For someone like Rita, probably not. Remember, she's a longtime conservative organizer. But Rita's story isn't everyone's story. In Sturgeon County, near the Meta project, people have really expressed that their trust has been eroded on this issue. Here's a farmer, Richard West, who we spoke to at the county's data center town hall.
3: As an Albertan, I don't have a lot of faith in the government. And so whatever they tell us about this plant, I'm skeptical.
0: And for some of them, it is the final straw that just might push them to swing politically. Here's Tammy Ranta, who lives on an acreage about 8 kilometers from the Meta site.
4: I did vote conservative. I regret that decision now with this whole AI center going in. I don't feel that Danielle Smith wants to keep us a part of Canada. I feel that she wants us to become, the 51st state that Trump wants us to become. As long as she's in office, I will not be supporting her ever again.
0: How many people are there like Tammy out there? I don't know. But data centers are certainly on the long list of political gambles playing out in Alberta right now, especially in rural areas. And the rate of technological change is kind of astounding. Mayor Nachu pointed out that many of these areas barely even have high-speed internet. Now a massive Meta project is going in down the road. She says having rural Albertans trust this technology and the process is a big ask. But, you know, we might only have 10 years before AI annihilates us all anyway. So there's that.
2: Wow, okay. That is a heck of a point to end on, Emily.
0: I'm an optimist. What can I say?
2: Oh, yeah, I can so tell. But thanks for helping us touch grass on how some people are feeling and thinking about data centers. So fascinating.
0: Thanks, Kathleen.
2: Emily Williams is a producer with West of Center. If you like what you've been hearing on West of Center, make sure to subscribe to our podcast. You can find us wherever you get your podcasts, and you'll be the first to know when a new episode drops. We know, according to our exclusive new poll and from the very loud feedback the province heard during its public town halls, that a lot of Albertans do not like data centers. But how will it impact the Premier and the United Conservative government politically? Also, support for separatism is slipping and UCP support is sliding. So let's dive in. Trevor Harrison, a political sociologist at the University of Lethbridge, joins us, along with Jason Markusoff, a producer and writer for us here at CBC. Jason, Trevor, great to see both of you.
5: Great to be here.
6: Good to see you.
2: So let's start with the exclusive polling data on data centers. 7% strongly support them. 7%. 31% strongly oppose. How tricky an issue do you think this is for Daniel Smith, Jason?
5: Very. This seems like it's an issue that unites all sides, rural, urban, men, women, UCP supporters, NDP supporters. And it's not just in Alberta that this is happening. This is across Canada.
2: But this is the epicenter for data centers.
5: Daniel Smith has tried to make it. And also, companies have wanted to, because we have a cold climate, because we have this deregulated natural gas market. All the stars aligned for this to be a huge data center jurisdiction. But those same rumors and same warnings about, and horror stories from other jurisdictions, especially the states, about what data centers do in terms of costing people on their power bills, in terms of gobbling up water, humming. All those horses are coming home to roost in Alberta, in rural Alberta. I just spent time in Vulcan, the town

0: south of
1: Calgary. And they approach it as cynically as they did on solar and wind installations. Mm. They see this as part of the new economy and seemingly threatening to the Alberta traditional economy of oil and gas, even though Danielle Smith is really trying to use these as a play to consume more natural gas.
2: Yeah, and Trevor, it's urban as well, as Jason sort of indicated, and it's left-right. I mean, it's across partisan lines.
3: Yeah, it crosses all lines here. You know, as you said, from city to rural, the partisanship. It's surprising, actually, in some ways, they've sort of stumbled into this and they're pushed ahead with it. But as Jason says, there's a lot of opposition, you know, particularly down in the states we're hearing. The governor of Texas has now put a stop on AI centers. I think he's read the tea leaves out there. In Alberta, we used to have the lowest electricity prices in the country, and now we have the highest, and now this is threatening to make them higher again. And in rural areas, there's also a real concern, of course, about water. And these, you know, despite what the premier says, there's a real concern here. They're going to be sucking up a lot of electricity, a lot of water. And then you have a whole series of other reasons why people are just very nervous about these things. So in very conservative, small C conservative rural Alberta, they aren't liking this very much, as the polling is showing.
2: You know, it's just so interesting, too, when you break down the polling on data centers, the biggest concerns are around the cost of electricity and the environmental impact. Those are both 35%. And then just the overall impact of AI on society at 33%. They all look really difficult to resolve. It just seems so dicey politically.
0: Yeah, having something in service of artificial intelligence that might wipe out humanity or is used to just produce a lot of garbage, slop, and misinformation, doesn't have the same appeal. I think, you know, there are certainly techno-optimists who talk about how it could potentially cure cancer and produce a lot of productivity advantages and other, you know, intellectual advantages. But, you know, Anthropic executives leave because they think their product could destroy us all. Do we want to create these data centers in service of those? What's interesting, Kathleen, about these complaints that people have? We don't close to us. We don't want that it's going to consume a lot of water or a lot of power. Those same concerns elsewhere are applied to oil and gas development, certainly in the states, places like Pennsylvania with fracking and other parts of the country. Alberta's gotten used to accepting some compromises on water usage, electricity demands in service of the oil and gas sector, which uses up a ton of the natural gas and electricity demands. But we've got used to it. So I imagine that Danielle Smith is somewhat confused by this because we are big on major economic development projects, major job creators like this could be. And she's tried her darndest to try to hone a message on these, calling these digital refineries.
2: Right.
0: Converting our natural gas into data that the world needs, which is a really canny, interesting way to customize that message for Alberta.
2: But it's not working, according to the polling, at least.
0: I think a lot of people from the polling seem to think that that's lipstick on a pig.
2: Well, in fact, Janet, Trevor, referred to it as a sleeper issue, which sort of speaks to what Jason's talking about, that I'm not sure she would have anticipated this kind of pushback to it and the potential for it becoming even sort of more profound politically.
3: You know, normally if you expect politicians to kind of seed the ground for something before they lay it out there and say, this is the direction we're going, they really didn't seed the ground at all on this. And at the same time, there's widespread opposition to it. There's a sense out here that a lot of AI development, this whole idea, is kind of an elite-driven thing that is really to put money into the hands of a few people again. And there's also a sense that, the government really hasn't explained it very well, and it's being imposed on people. And again, Albertans of all stripes, but particularly in some of the rural hinterland that has been UCP support, they're saying, hey, this is coming down from Edmonton in the same way that Ottawa imposes on us. So there's kind of a backlash to the style of government that is pushing something that people just don't understand and don't agree with.
2: So let's explore the extent to which this and there are other issues clearly adding to this mix that have resulted in polling that suggests, Jason, from Janet Brown, that the NDP and the UCP are now tied at 41%.
0: Yeah, the UCP has not been looking forward to the numbers of these polls. And we saw the seeds of this with the Calgary-Shaw by-election. This by-election in Southwest Calgary, where what seemed like it was a safe UCP seat, was slipped a couple weeks ago to the NDP.
2: And dismissed.

0: used as an outlier by some partisans, but this would suggest it wasn't an outlier.
1: Well, it could be a temporal outlier, though. That's the thing. I mean, this is always in the election we're held today. If election were held today, it's right in the shadow of the referendum.
0: No, not predicting the future, but just saying that in that moment, it wasn't enough.
1: And in this,
0: and
1: what Janet Brown's poll is showing is that in this moment, people are not happy with Danielle Smith. And some of it might be data centers, but it seems a lot of it is the other big issue that people are doing. This is all, everything Alberta's doing right now is in the shadow of this vote to leave referendum. And there's a lot of dissatisfaction that we're having this question entirely. And people know why we're having this question entirely. And that's because Danielle Smith wanted to put it there.
0: Right.
1: Despite the fact that she argues that it's based on what citizens wanted on petitions.
0: It is interesting, Trevor, what's happened with the polling. This is the first time we've been able to poll specifically on the question being posed, but we've polled in the past on, you know, for or against separation. But the support for separation appears to be slipping. The separatists don't appear to have momentum. 23% would choose option two, which is to have a future referendum. 72% planning to vote to stay, and just a small 4% undecided. What does that tell you?
2: Yeah, it certainly shows that the support for separation is sliding, and we don't even know within that how many people are really dedicated separatists. So when they step into the booth, my anticipation would be these kind of things, it concentrates the mind when you actually have to vote, and so it may even slip further. Danielle Smith's problem is she's been sort of, I'd use mixed metaphors here, but dancing as fast as she can, or she's sitting on a fence. If you can dance and be on a fence at the same time. So she's finding it really difficult which way to go. And she's put an awful lot of political capital into the whole separatist thing.
0: You know, it also just might be Albertans not also being thrilled having to answer 10 questions, none of which they asked for, by the way, in terms of them being citizen-initiated referendum questions.
1: No, it seems like a lot of the questions people aren't familiar with, based on Janet's polling, about almost half of people just don't know much about these questions. And I'm not surprised. Have we not been talking about them enough? Maybe. But you know what? I don't think they're in people's minds for a good reason. Because when you're listing a stack of questions, if I'm asking my kids, hey, which restaurant do you want to go for dinner to? Where do you go for vacation next month? Where do you like to go camping the best? And should mom and dad split up? They'll hear that last question. That's a big question that changes their existence, and not really think about the other questions, which seem relatively small.
0: When you're talking about
1: breaking
0: up
1: the family.
0: Yeah.
1: And so I think that's what's happening to these questions. Danielle Smith put these forth kind of as her third way, these option. Well, even if you don't like separation, you can give me this endorsement to send a message or tackle immigration as an issue. People are not thinking these are slam dunks. Far from it.
2: And again, it gets back to what we were talking about before. There's a sense this is kind of Danielle Smith is doing this, right? Where did this come from? Why are we asking these questions? There could be a whole bunch of other questions you could ask. These seem to be the ones that she's cherry-picked that she's interested in. And on top of that, as people have, there's a lot of press about this. This is pretty expensive, and people are saying, why are we doing this? Why are we going through this whole motion? So you look at the decline in support for the party, really going back to spring when these questions are being put forwards now, and the decline seems to correspond with when the referendum and all these questions came forward, and a lot of people are saying, why are we doing this? This is Danielle Smith doing it. And that's a lot of political capital she's put into these referendum questions.
0: Yeah, for sure. Let's dive deeper into some of the horse race polling, because there are a whole bunch of interesting takeaways if you drill down to especially Calgary and then what we identify not as rural, but outside of Calgary and Edmonton, which would be small cities included as well. Jason, the UCP has dropped 10 points in Calgary since we polled in April. And they've dropped 14 points in the areas outside of Calgary and Edmonton. What is that telling you?
1: I feel like right now this is a proxy for how people feel about separation and the ballot. I think in our kind of the broad brush, sometime errant narrative, urban centers are for Canada and rural centers is the heartland of separatism. It's not true. Finance Minister Jason Mixon talked about his own riding of Rimby Rocky Mountain House in the rural west end of Alberta being Federalist. A lot of people looked at him a bit askance. But he might have a point. So I was in Vulcan, this small town of like 2,000 or so people.

0: And I did a sign count. I went down every single street I could and looked at who has flags, who has signs. The red flags and red signs for Canada outnumbered the blue flags, Alberta provincial flags, and leave signs. 6-1 in the town of Vulcan.
1: Yeah.
0: And a lot of those people who are waving the flag are like, we don't like that we've had to discuss this. The dissatisfaction right now with Danielle Smith is coming out of the dissatisfaction with these questions and wanting to send a message to her. You know, no to the nine is going to become, I think, an increasing refrain over the next little while as people just want to send a message to Danielle Smith. In fact, that's one of the lobby groups in message now. It's not just send a message to Ottawa, it's send a message to Danielle. And that's, I think, what we're seeing. So we're seeing it in rural and we're seeing it in Calgary, where in Calgary, you know, 6-1 seems like it's bog standard in terms of sign imbalance,
1: yeah.
0: If that.
1: Or maybe 7-1 even, or right?
0: 12-1, yeah.
1: Or 12-1, yeah, exactly. But it's interesting for a number of reasons, Trevor, because first of all, I think it will surprise people. Also, Janet Brown's polling shows that UCP supporters, and yeah, a slight majority of those who vote UCP would vote for option 2 to have a future referendum on separation. And many of those supporters are in rural Alberta. So I guess we should assume nothing when it comes to the politics of this.
2: Yeah, and I think you're right. I think Jason's point's a good one, too. We had beautiful weather down here the last few days. So we drove out to Waterton, you know, the national park out there. And on the way, lots of flags for staying in Canada and also flags and signs for, you know, independence. So it's a mixed bag. And one of the things we need to keep in mind here is the whole terminology of rural and urban is a little bit skewed in Alberta. Most people live in kind of mid-sized, pretty good-sized urbanized centers. And so our old way of dichotomizing what's going on is a bit complicated. The really interesting thing, though, as I looked at these poll results from Janet Brown, is there's actually a decline, too, in some places in Edmonton, for example, for the NDP, but also in Calgary, for sure, for the UCP. But the other votes are not going to the other party. If they're disenchanted with the NDP, they're not going to the UCP. If they're disenchanted in Calgary with the UCP, they're not necessarily going to the NDP. There's this category that Janet Brown has outlined here and describes as orphaned voters. And so there's a kind of, we don't like either of the options that are on offer here. So we've kind of parked our decision-making for a time here. Both parties need to pay attention to that, I think.
1: Just as a final, a quick comment from both of you, just given this polling, what are you going to be watching for? Because I know I'm going to be curious. I will be curious to see how both the UCP and the NDP sort of respond to this polling in terms of their messaging. Jason?
0: Danielle Smith is lucky that there is not an election for a year because she'll have a year to adjust her message after the referendum. We'll see how long people's memories are of this and how much she can change on this. But I want to share with you what I'm starting to look forward to really is how Danielle Smith deals with this issue within the UCP base.
1: Right.
0: Because I looked through all the breakdowns of demographics and separatism only has one group where it has majority support. And it's not among any income bracket, any education level, various ethnicities, religiosity, region. The only one single demographic that supports separatism as a majority is UCP supporters.
2: I think Jason's right. In terms of the immediate election or votes coming up, I'm going to be looking for turnout. But in the long term, how does Danielle Smith handle what is a real significant split in the party? But this goes back to how she became leader in the first place, and it hasn't gone away. And so that's going to be the really interesting thing over the next year. How does she manage to try to keep together these very disparate groups within that party?
1: Okay, we'll leave it there. So much more to discuss. But until next time, Trevor, Jason, thank you both.
0: Great talking to you both.
2: Thank you.
1: Trevor Harrison is a political sociologist at the University of Lethbridge, and Jason Markosoff is a producer and writer for us here at the CBC. The Janet Brown Opinion Research Poll surveyed 1,200 Albertans, and it has a margin of error of 2.8%, 19 times out of 20. If you like what you heard today, like and follow the West of Centre podcast. We are available on your favorite podcast app. This week's episode was put together by producer Emily Singer and producers Emily Williams and Diane Yanko. Josh Page is our executive producer. I'm Kathleen Petty, and we'll meet back here, West of Centre, next week.
3: Mm-hmm.
1: We had

0: Quite a bit of debate yesterday in the newsroom. I'm curious from you guys of what you think. I say data because we're talking about data centers. A lot of other people say data. And I'm wondering what you lean to, Trevor.
1: I go with data. Data reminds me, isn't a character in the Star Trek show or
0: His
1: something?
0: His name's Data. It's Data.
1: Okay, well, he's agreed with this then, so it's all data.
2: I say data centers. I think I'd only say data centers if I was in Vulcan, Alberta.
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4: Hey, it's Johanna Wagstaff. Welcome to What on Earth. I'm in New York for Climate Week. Thousands of scientists, activists, and leaders are crammed into Midtown right now. Prince Harry, Bill Nye, even Elmo are here. But it's not the stars that have me excited. I'm fired up to dig into something that I think a lot about as a meteorologist and host of a climate show.
5: Okay, I'm starting to see some familiar meteorologist faces. Caffeinated up, ready to go.
4: I'm here to talk to other meteorologists from across North America about what it takes to move beyond the seven-day forecast and help people connect extreme weather to global warming. After all, weather is how we experience climate change. And connecting the two isn't some leap we're making. It's what the science tells us. It sounds straightforward, but it can be really tough. When you talk about climate on TV, things can get messy. In a world where it is an increasingly political subject. While I'm here, I'm going to meet a broadcaster who faced pushback and even a death threat when he started pointing out how much our weather is changing. And now, we're going to see if we can find John before the workshop. The first person I meet up with in New York is John Morales. He broke down on air 2 years ago while delivering a hurricane forecast, and that clip became kind of famous. Here's how CNN reported on his broadcast for WTVJ.
6: Hurricane Milton's strength and magnitude have left veteran meteorologists in shock, including John Morales of Miami. Take a look.
7: It's just an incredible, incredible, incredible hurricane. It has dropped... It has dropped 50 millibars in 10 hours. I apologize. This is just horrific.
4: 50 millibars in 10 hours. That's when a storm undergoes rapid intensification, what meteorologists like me and John call bombogenesis. That tweaked something for Don. As Milton barreled towards Florida, he knew how bad it would be.
8: Milton was just absolutely exploding in intensity. And, you know, I think there was a combination of things going through my mind at the time.
4: He grew up in the Caribbean, so he knew the devastation the hurricane would cause. Deaths, homes destroyed, billions of dollars in damage. But there was more that had been building for John.
8: As a scientist, I know what's going on. I realize where we're headed. And, you know, you think... Gen Zers and Gen Alpha are anxious about climate change. Here's a boomer that, by knowing the science, is also anxious about where we're headed. And sadly, it seems to all be coming to fruition. Everything that was forecast is occurring, and it's occurring faster even than forecast.
4: John has a long and storied career.
8: Well, 40 years ago when I was young, I wanted to be in a hurricane. I would see any cluster of clouds out in the Atlantic and get enthused about it possibly becoming a tropical depression or storm. You know, I'm Puerto Rican, and I grew

0: the last 5-8 years or so, I have felt that I can no longer remain non-alarmist. The Milton example might be one. I was delivering the facts, but suddenly I realized how strong of a hurricane that could be, how many victims it could take, how many lives it could ruin. And these events are happening with such frequency now, and there's so many people in harm's way, that I feel more compelled to call for action, to have people prepare for the worst, because the worst is happening more and more often.
1: Here's the thing about that moment when John got emotional on television. It didn't just go viral, but made the news worldwide.
0: I was interviewed by outlets in Spain, in Argentina, in Germany. I was on the front page of a newspaper in Germany as well. The BBC interviewed me.
1: People could relate to him. John, the scientist and meteorologist and lifelong expert, became John, the human being, in real time. And he says he had overwhelming support from people. People
0: talking about how it was important to humanize the climate crisis, to not just deliver the science, not just communicate about its dangers, but to make folks realize that they, in the audience, they're not alone. If I'm feeling this way, it's okay for you to be feeling this way too. So I thought the reaction was very gratifying and surprising to a degree, honestly, because, this was unplanned and, frankly, a little bit embarrassing.
1: Climate change is changing the odds and intensity of the weather we forecast. And John and I agree that part of our job is making that connection.
0: Let's call it a heat wave like we've never seen before, like so many of the recent ones. Then make that connection to climate change. I think that's our job. I think it's urgent.
1: The only problem? That message isn't always so well received. Not everyone wants global warming to be part of their 7-day forecast. And the next meteorologist I meet here in New York found out just how far the backlash can go. Chris, thank you for taking a break from New York Climate Week to chat.
2: Absolutely, Johanna. Great to be with you.
1: I have so many questions I want to ask you. But before we dive in, can you give our listeners sort of a one-liner on who you are and where you're coming from?
2: I'm a recovering broadcast TV meteorologist from the United States and spent about 20 years in the field, most of which in Boston and NBC, covering climate, doing weekend weather, and then ended my career at KCCI in Des Moines, Iowa's chief meteorologist.
1: Chris, hello, and officially welcome to What on Earth?
2: Thank you.
1: So let's get to the big question. Where does climate change fit into the job for you?
2: You know, now it's still a mission of helping people better understand what the weather is going to look like in the future and why this should be an urgent issue for them. Even though I'm no longer in broadcast, I'm still making that my day-to-day mission, both for my full-time work, but also on the side, just because I think it is that important that I devote so much of my free time to do climate messaging.
1: But currently you're not sharing your weather forecasts with TV audiences, right? Mm-hmm. Now anyway. And I want to talk more about that. So let's start in 2019, 2020, when you were working for a TV station in Boston. Mm-hmm. How were you integrating climate change into your job then?
2: It was actually after Hurricane Harvey, which was in 2017, which was a landfalling hurricane in Texas that dropped about 60 inches of rain down along the Gulf Coast. And I came back to station management and said, look, we need to do more for climate change. They agreed to a weekly series on climate change. So I was a weekend meteorologist, Saturday and Sunday, and then Monday, Tuesday, Wednesday, I was the climate reporter, and we started the country's first weekly series on climate change. And in TV, normally you go up in market size. I had made it to a top 10 market, but then went back for an opportunity to be a chief meteorologist in Iowa because I saw there was an opportunity to talk climate in a part of the country where it wasn't being talked about. And that was a difficult decision. And honestly, it was leaving a dream job, but I was up for the challenge because I thought it was that important of an issue.
1: So that was 2021, this TV station in Iowa, KCCI. Mm-hmm. In what ways did that shift how you talked about climate change to those viewers?
2: It wasn't a devoted weekly segment. It was a 10-15 second mention during my full weathercast where I'd say, hey, we're seeing this many more 90 degree days, this much less snow during the course of our winters, the chance of a white Christmas.

0: Christmas has dropped this percent since 1950s. It was showing trends like that.
1: You can see the trend right there. The purple lines that you see on your screen are the record cold temperatures set over the course of a 10-year block. Well, those have been going down. The record heat has been increasing.
0: And then it was showing how renewable energy was powering the grid, and that renewable energy was harvesting wind in these farm fields 365 days a year, and that was true energy independence, and it led to really cheap energy costs in that part of the country. And it was a different approach. I had to make sure that I was not an activist. I had to make sure that I was not trying to be an educator. I just simply wanted to be the local meteorologist that was showing trends and explaining the why things were happening the way they were happening. And we had a tornado outbreak, the largest in Iowa's recorded history, during the month of December.
2: I watched this clip, yes.
0: 60 tornadoes touched down. It was nearly 80 degrees when it would typically be in the 30s with snow on the ground leading into a white Christmas, right? And I thought, aha, this will be the moment where I think people will be saying, this isn't right. This isn't normal.
2: What kind of reception did that get?
0: Yeah, there was pushback, and I was accused of making the weather political. I was accused of having a left-leaning bias. I was accused of being, at the time it was President Joe Biden, I was being accused of being a Biden puppet. I was called some pretty nasty, vulgar, cruel things. But, you know, in broadcast, radio, television, doesn't matter what medium you're in, you grow a thick skin, and especially almost 15 years at that point in the industry. So I didn't care about that. What I think hurt the most was the fact that I had no support from my station at the time. They pulled the rug out from under me. They told me to not talk about climate change anymore. And that's why they hired me.
2: Growing a thick skin, by the way, is relative. I'm still working on mine. But when did that pushback start shifting from, you know, I don't want to call them standard viewer complaints because they're still rough, but to something darker? Was there a specific moment when you felt that temperature change?
0: It was not just a single moment. It was a single person. And it was this one individual who wrote me harassing emails, and I still remember the exact email and what I was doing, where I was, that was a threat, as a death threat. He said, you know, what is your home address? Us conservative Iowans want to give you welcome. You'll always remember kind of what the blank tried to do to Justice Kavanaugh. And this was barely 2 weeks after somebody was apprehended with zip ties and weapons outside the Chief Justice's residents, and police were concerned because that wasn't just a blank, hey, I'm going to kill you. It actually had meat to it. It had legs to it. And I think that that is what caused them to be so concerned and concerned enough to bring charges and arrest the individual who sent that. You know, I think I could have even gotten past that. I think what really did it for me was the lack of station support.
2: I was just going to ask about that. Yeah, any support in dealing with this particular threat?
0: You know, at the time, they offered to put us up in a hotel until we could get a security system installed. Fine. And I was appreciative of that. But the conversation started to shift to, we don't want to hear about not just climate change, but science. You know, we just want to hear whether people are going to be able to walk their dog, they need their umbrella waiting at the bus stop, whatever. And they did a 180 on what they agreed with when they hired me. And that was unexpected. And I think that that is what hurt the most. No viewer email stung as much as the response that I received from them. And they just kept turning up the heat. And they wanted me to just stop. And they were doing everything that they could to get me to stop.
2: So ultimately, 2023, you left your job. What was it that made you make that ultimate decision?
0: It was a combination of the threat that left us a little bit rattled, but it was predominantly driven by the fact that I felt total lack of support from state.

0: information management. What happened next, though, is truly inspiring. And I collected two binders. One set is of emails that are over 300, comprised of 300 of them, from just Iowans. The story went international. I have emails from people all over the world. But this was important because this was my audience. And even from the most conservative corners of that state, people wrote and said that they were appreciative of what I was doing. And then the handwritten letters that people took the time to buy a card, handwrite it, address it, stamp it, take it to the post office or put it in their mailbox was so moving. And I still to this day will cry when I read through some of them, because I think while this missed the headlines, I think the experiment that I had going to an area that was different than Boston to communicate climate change actually worked. And going back to station management, they said that research showed that people didn't want to hear about this, but they refused to ever show me this research.
1: I saw those binders. You pulled them out for me, and they are impressive. They're huge. And like you said, earmarked with all of the support from both sides, just incredible. I watched that last goodbye on the show. It was emotional. It was emotional for me to watch.
0: Now, I'm walking away from a career, an 18-year career in television that I dreamed of since second grade. So that's why I'm a little emotional. And I can't thank KCCI enough for the opportunity to become chief meteorologist.
1: How tough of a last day was that for you to say goodbye?
0: It felt like I was giving up on the dream that second grade Chris had. And still to this day, it's hard. And I miss it. I really do. I really enjoyed the opportunity to get to learn a community and be in a community. And it wasn't about being on TV. It was just kind of being a presence where people could trust and look to for their weather, for their, you know, understanding about how our weather was changing with climate change. But it's still tough. And I think that maybe the farther I get away from it, the easier it'll get. But it doesn't.
1: It's been a few years since you left. Do meteorologists and weather forecasters come back to you with their own stories, wanting to share their own stories about pushback they get for talking about climate change?
0: I've heard from some. I think the harassment is fairly common and widespread. And I think when I left or decided to leave, the thing I wanted to make sure people understood was it wasn't giving up on the industry and it wasn't running away from a tough situation. I think we're at a point where if you're not communicating climate change or you're worried that it's becoming uncomfortable, you're failing at your job. As meteorologists, we get into this to save and protect life and property. That's why we get into what we get into this field for. And if you're not doing that, you're failing your audience. And I think we just have this desire to be liked by everyone. And that's fine. That's a fine attribute to have. But at the same point, this is the issue of our lifetime. And if you're not covering it, you are not doing your job adequately.
1: I wrestle with this balance as a fellow broadcast meteorologist, you know, trying to give people the clear physics of a life-threatening storm, flood, wind event, without triggering a political reaction. From where you sit now, do you have advice for navigating that?
0: I do, and I am quick to say it is not a cookie-cutter approach. You can't just say all of Alberta or all of Ontario is the same. The same thing, we can't say the same thing as Massachusetts and Iowa. You need to find the right formula that worked. And in Iowa, it was talking about fiscal responsibility, which is a conservative philosophy. And that makes, for example, investing in climate adaptation, the return on investment is huge because we don't want communities to just get back into the same situation that got them into a problem to begin with. The other is energy independence. And boy, I don't need to tell anybody what gas prices are doing across the world. And when you're able to harvest energy in your own backyard or your next door neighbor who is a farmer that has a wind turbine, there's a sense of pride, and that worked. And I think that that was the outpouring of support that I received when I left Iowa, was the approach worked. But I am adamant when I say that we can't just say, do this and apply it everywhere, because we can't. You're going to turn people off. I also will say, though, that, you know, if you're tracking a tornado that's on the ground or

0: hurricane that's making landfall or a fire that's ravaging neighborhoods of LA, if you're that local meteorologist, maybe that isn't the time to attribute that event to climate change. I get that. But if you are brought in as the station scientist to talk about an event in New York while fires are burning in LA, it's fine to talk about the event and the impact climate change played on that event.
1: It's been 3 years since you quit being a broadcast meteorologist. You work as a climate consultant. Yeah. And I hear you also have a documentary project in the works. What can you share about that?
0: So my day job works. I work for a environmental engineering company, Woods Hole Group on Cape Cod. I am a scientist, but I also help them communicate their findings and help the community understand why this work is important. That's what I do during the day. For the last, almost 2 years, but now really a year, I've been in this documentary journey with director Sarah Gibson, who did a tremendous film on Stormy Daniels. It was named Stormy. She reached out when she heard me on NPR. And I said, Sarah, I'm like, this is a story not just about mine, but about scientists across the world that are facing harassment, that are being silenced. And this has to stop. And we have this opportunity to take on the oil and gas industry and say, hey, you know, they've taking control of the narrative, we're taking it back. And it's been an incredible process telling stories, my story, other stories of meteorologists across the country. We signed on Leonardo DiCaprio's team and Appian Way as executive producer. He heard the story and said, this is like literally the for real version of Don't Look Up.
1: Yeah.
0: So he said, I have to be part of this. So right now we hit fine cut. Next stop is Picture Lock, which would then get it ready for some of the big festivals. So very exciting. We're almost there.
1: It's very soon. I'm really looking forward to this.
0: Thanks, Johanna.
1: Chris Gloninger, appreciate your time and your honesty. Thank you so much for joining me.
0: Thanks for having me.
1: And I want to mention that we did reach out to Chris's former station, KCCI, as well as her parent company, Hearst Television, for their perspective on what led up to leaving. They did not respond before our deadline. Chris and John were just two of the meteorologists I met in New York. We were all there for a workshop hosted by the Clinton Global Initiative, sitting in a small room that included veteran forecasters, as well as Bill Nye and Hillary Clinton.
2: Okay, I'm just exiting the workshop, which I can't talk about because everything was off the record so that these 30 meteorologists and science communicators that you all know could be totally transparent. So I won't give anything away, but know that...
1: I wish I could tell you more, but what struck me was how familiar their stories all felt. Because there is a particular intensity to being that person, telling Canadians just how hot it's going to get, how much flooding rain is coming, where the winds will drive a wildfire. I've been fortunate not to experience the most extreme backlash, but I have experienced how quickly conversations about climate change can become personal, and that can be hard. So it felt good to be in a room with people who understood that part of the job too. The science is clear. Heat domes, floods, droughts, and fires are only going to get worse as long as our emissions keep rising. And meteorologists are going to keep doing our jobs and making that connection. Before we go, here's something else on my radar this week. After spending all this time with fellow meteorologists, I want to let you in on a few of my favorite weather tools, other than Environment Canada, of course. Okay, you're going to want to write this down. Spot Weather. That's one word. SPOTWX. You can choose different weather models and read the week ahead like a map for your area. Next up is the My Radar app. It's free and fun for tracking thunderstorms in real time. And finally, Climate Central. This one is really useful for connecting climate change to the weather on any given day. So there you go. A few of my favorites from the Meteorologist Toolbox. That's Spot Weather, My Radar, and Climate Central. Have fun. That's it for this week. You can find What on Earth wherever you get your podcasts. New episodes are in your feed every Saturday. I love getting to pull back the curtain a little on what it's like to be a broadcast meteorologist right now. If you found this conversation interesting, send this episode to the person in your life who always has three weather apps open. They'll probably have opinions. The What on Earth team includes Molly Siegel, Rachel Sanders, Matthias Wolfson, Maggie McPherson, and Catherine Rolfson.

0: Special thanks to Jason Isaac and Juliana Fonda at New York Public Radio. And just a note about the news clips you heard in this episode, the CNN report on John Morales is from their website, and the two clips you heard from Chris Gloninger about temperature trends and his final day on air are from the KCCI YouTube page. I'm Johanna Wagstaff. We'll see you next week on What on Earth?
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2: Remember when we worried closing the Strait of Hormuz could send oil to $200? We seem to have dodged an energy crisis. Or have we? Anyone ask the price of diesel what it thinks?
3: From CBC News, The World This Hour, I'm Kate Rutherford. Counter-terrorism police in the UK have five men under arrest on suspicion of preparing a terrorist act near a major airbase. Gloucestershire police say the incident occurred near RAF Fairford, an airfield used by the US Air Force for military operations against Iran. The suspects were originally held under the Explosives Act. The CBC's Julia Chapman has details of the ongoing investigation.
4: Police received a call at 12:45 in the morning local time. Three suspicious vehicles were heading towards an Air Force base in Gloucestershire. Armed officers intercepted them in a neighbouring village and arrested five men. British Army bomb disposal units were called in to inspect the three white vans, and around 85 homes have been evacuated. Richard O'Cone is from the local police force.
5: We are working closely with our partners in counter-terrorism policing.
4: The airbase RAF Fairford is a contingent from the American Air Force. It has used the base to launch attacks against Iran. Earlier this year, Iran's Revolutionary Guard told the UK that made it a legitimate target. For now, police have made no mention of a potential motive and released no details about the five suspects they're currently questioning. Julia Chapman, CBC News, London.
3: Reacting to the arrests, U.S. President Donald Trump says law enforcement had been watching the suspects for a long time. He said the suspects were looking to do, quote, big damage. Iran says it's waiting for an official response through mediators after U.S. President Donald Trump publicly rejected its peace proposal. Tehran offered a seven-day timeline to reopen the Strait of Hormuz in exchange for sanctions relief, but Trump says he turned the deal down. Speaking in New York, Iranian Foreign Minister Abbas Araghchi insists any agreement must protect Iran's national interests.
6: There's no solution other than a negotiated settlement based on dignity and justice, one that secures the rights of the Iranian people and fulfills their legitimate demands. Only a negotiated solution can get them out of this deadlock.
3: Araghchi adds that Iran will evaluate its next steps once Qatari mediators formally convey Washington's position. Canada's Foreign Affairs Minister, Anita Anand, gave Canada's address at the United Nations General Assembly in New York last night. Addressing the changing landscape of world power, Anand called for greater cooperation and collaboration between Canada and fellow so-called middle powers to address significant international issues. The CBC's Mark Carcasol reports from Washington.
7: In an almost 20-minute speech, Minister Anand underlined some of Canada's implemented and planned changes for what she calls a rupture in the global order. Much of this we Canadians have already heard, but this was a way of making those policies and plans known to the world, leading with plans to stop Canada's over-reliance on one partner, the U.S.
8: Canada's goal is to achieve greater strategic autonomy.
7: Anand details efforts to trade beyond North America, diversify ties in technology, critical minerals, defense, and clean energy. While speaking of Canada's break with the U.S. on the trade front, she also supports many U.S.-involved initiatives, the security agreement with Greenland and Denmark, and sanctions against Iran. The Foreign Affairs Minister also underlines Canada's support for a two-state solution to end the conflict between Israel and Hamas, and urges U.N. members to support Canada's candidacy for membership on the U.N.'s Human Rights Council. Carcasol, CBC News, Washington.
3: And finally, a slow-moving nor'easter continues to make its way along the U.S. East Coast. The storm is packing heavy rain and high winds, prompting coastal flooding and widespread power outages. Residents from Pennsylvania to New York are assessing the damage.
9: We heard this big crash, a bang, our house shook.

0: there's no wall. The back wall, you can look right outside.
1: I woke up this morning and I heard water running. And then I saw a gigantic waterfall in the bedroom. Walked outside and saw a giant oak tree through the entire back of my house.
2: That's the world this hour.
3: The weather forecast for Sudbury today, mainly sunny, getting up to a daytime high of 22 degrees, clear overnight, dropping down to a low of 9, and then sunshine sticks around for a little bit. Monday, a high of 22 degrees, pretty similar conditions on Tuesday as well. For Thunder Bay, we have a cloudy sky today, a chance of showers, getting up to a high of 19 degrees, clearing overnight, dropping down to 7, and then sunshine expected for Monday and a high of 28 degrees. For Tuesday, showers and a high of 18 degrees.
4: Every day, around 400 Canadians declare bankruptcy. And it almost goes without saying, it's no one's first choice.
5: It's incredible how scared people are of that word. And part of it is that they feel like they're walking away from everything. They're giving it all up. They're saying, I can't do anything anymore.
4: So, bankruptcy. Yeah, you guessed it. Not super fun.

0: Remember when the Strait of Hormuz first closed? All those tankers were stuck in the Persian Gulf. 20% of the world's oil supply was stranded. Well, that was supposed to be lights out for the global economy. We were told, buckle up.
1: Is warning the world to prepare for oil to hit $200 a barrel.
2: Structure. I know some analysts are now pricing in the possibility of $200 oil.
0: But oil didn't go to 200. Right now it's around 90. That's higher than before the war, but it's not an oil shock. The global economy has kept ticking along. And some oil market analysts, like Johnston, who make predictions for a living, well,
3: if you had told me exactly what had happened, I would say, yes, oil would be at $200 right now. Now I'm happy to say that would be a prediction, and it was wrong.
0: Rory writes the newsletter Commodity Context. He talked to a lot of people around that time, including this show, about why oil could go to 200. So why was that prediction so wrong? Well, for a bunch of reasons. Countries that had stored oil for a rainy day all realized, oh, it's raining. So they tapped into their emergency stores, or strategic petroleum reserves. More oil tankers found ways to sneak out of the Persian Gulf, and countries like Saudi Arabia began shipping more oil through pipelines. But something else happened. Something almost no one saw coming.
3: The biggest factor, and the thing that most analysts, definitely myself included, did not expect was China. Chinese crude oil imports fell by more than 5 million barrels a day. That's roughly how much Canada produces. That's roughly Chinese oil imports fell by a Canada.
0: Now, we know it had been building up stockpiles of oil and of refined products like gasoline and diesel. How the largest oil importer in the world was able to go cold turkey on 5 million barrels a day? That's still a bit of a mystery.
3: China is very, very complex, and a lot of it's a black box. And yes, I think that is something that's just been really, really stressed through this crisis, is just how little we know about the world.

0: world's largest oil importer.
1: China hasn't explained why it did this. A lot of theories have been floated. Rory's best guess is that China figured keeping the global economy going was in its best interests.
0: China is a heavily export-oriented economy with a flagging domestic economy. And if they need export customers, they were all about to be hit by a massive recessionary energy shock. Maybe they helped backstop the global economy in order to preserve demand for their exports.
1: Whatever its reasons, Rory says China kind of saved the global economy. And now we're seeing more oil getting out of the Persian Gulf. The U.S. Navy is escorting some tankers. Other ships are going dark, turning off their transponders and hoping Iran doesn't shoot at them. Around 12 million barrels a day are now flowing through the strait. Add that to the oil being released from strategic reserves, the Saudis sending more oil through pipelines, and the oil market has found ways to make up for the lost barrels. So, has the world dodged an energy crunch? Well, no, because the price of oil isn't everything.
2: Now to the surging cost of fuel, including diesel, which hit a new all-time record on Tuesday.
3: The price at the pump, but for those who rely on diesel, the picture is a lot more daunting.
1: Diesel prices have jumped by more than $100 a barrel. They're at a record. As for why, well, let's start with some chemistry. Every barrel of oil that's produced goes to a refinery, and that refinery then turns it into products we use, like gasoline or jet fuel. The kind of oil that comes from the Middle East is really good for making diesel. It gets shipped to refineries around the world. But that oil is still in short supply, and it's more expensive. And the refineries in the Middle East that make diesel, their shipments still aren't getting through the Strait of Hormuz. They're down by nearly 75%. And that's not the only thing squeezing the global supply of diesel. If we head north and look at what's happening in Russia...
0: Historically, Russia is one of the two or three largest exporters of diesel to the global seaborne market. We have seen the Ukrainian forces dramatically escalate their attacks against Russian oil refineries across the country.
1: So far this year, Ukrainian drones have attacked Russian refineries an average of once every 3 days. Russia has 32 major refineries. Only five of them haven't been hit. That's caused a fuel crisis inside the country and slowed its diesel exports to a trickle. So diesel prices are galloping higher. Rory says that's a cost we're all feeling, even if we don't realize it.
0: The only reason that you personally are going to run into diesel prices is if you have, you know, a big diesel-driven F-150 or another truck, or you have a commercial operation fleet, or say you have a home heating oil furnace. That's the only reason you would personally run into a diesel price, you know, on a receipt. But the sneaky bit about diesel is that it's actually in basically every receipt you have.
1: We all know the price of gasoline. It's the rock star. We see it up there on the signs in big red numbers. But in the background, Rory says the world really runs on diesel.
0: So I typically refer to diesel as the industrial workhorse fuel. It's in groceries. It's in the Amazon delivery. It's in everything. If something is being moved from place to place, lion's share of the transportation methods are diesel fuel. If you see an 18 wheel on the highway, that's diesel.
1: So moving stuff around, that's now more expensive. Farmers running tractors, bulldozers on construction sites, commercial fishing boats, all of that is being hit by higher diesel costs. And guess who's picking up the tab?
0: So when we think in a world right now of inflationary pressure, people always think gasoline, but the one that's much more pernicious that spreads into everything is diesel.
1: Diesel prices may not be done. In the U.S., the White House is talking about banning diesel exports. That would be a largely political move that could actually send prices higher eventually. But if it did that, if it turned off the taps, Rory says that would hammer the rest of the world, especially Europe and South America that depend on that supply. Normally, the price of diesel follows the price of oil. Right now, that relationship is broken. Rory says we could actually end up in a spot where we have a lot of oil, even too much, and oil prices fall. But that wouldn't matter to the price of diesel, and its prices could keep going up.
0: I could see a situation where crude falls back to 80,

0: and Diesel goes to 300. I think that's an entirely viable scenario here. Diesel right now is double the price of crude oil, more than double the price of crude oil right now.
1: If diesel does go to $300, everything that runs on diesel, and that's a lot of stuff, would get more expensive. So let's play this out. Those extra costs would add to inflation. More inflation could mean higher interest rates. That would slow down the global economy, and we could end up in a global recession. Rory doesn't think things will get that dark, but so much is going on, he says right now any predictions are likely to be even more wrong than usual.
0: What happens with Hormuz? Blend that with three different options for what happens with Russian refineries, with three different options for Chinese refined product exports, and you very quickly end up with like dozens of different scenarios. All of them are different. None of them are especially good.
1: Okay, but is there any scenario that would be good? Rory can see one. The wars end in Iran and Ukraine, diesel exports start flowing again, and refineries get back to business as usual. I asked Rory how he's feeling about all of this, everything that's happening. Diesel, oil, potential export bans. Now, if you're a fan of Batman, you know, the Caped Crusader, you may appreciate his answer, but you might not find it too comforting.
0: My mood is I would describe it as Joker-esque.
1: Now, Rory's not saying he's the Joker, but the Joker liked chaos, and $200 diesel? He would have liked that.

0: On your radio and my podcast, this is The Cost of Living. I'm Paul Habershrud. You know what can be fun? An old-fashioned consumer feeding frenzy. Buyers scrambling over each other for a Tickle Me Elmo or PS5. And the latest? Pokemon cards. A new batch of 30th anniversary cards are being dropped, and collectors are shelling out thousands for them. And some are calling it an investment. Sure. But will it pay off?
1: My favorite card from the blue page is a Whalmer that looks like it's knitted into a stuffed animal.
2: This is my nephew, Buddy Fisher. He's 10, and he's obsessed with Pokemon cards. And not just because they're cute.
1: And then I have a Japanese Squirtle that could be worth about $230.
2: A while ago, I promised Bodhi I'd buy him a new pack. But finding those Pokemon cards wasn't easy.
1: So we started at Indigo, but they were sold out. And then we went down to Mastermind and they were sold out. And then we drove down to London Drugs and they had four.
2: Pokemon trading cards are having a moment. The company behind them says it's struggling to meet demand as buyers snap up new cards as soon as they drop. Josh Wilson owns a collectible shop in Calgary. It's called Vaulted YYC. Every day, he fields dozens of calls about Pokemon cards.
3: If you actually look, we actually have.
2: This is going to happen the whole interview. Yeah, and it's not just kids. A lot of buyers have been collecting these cards since the 90s.
3: Yeah, I think we saw this large wave of people that, you know, kind of always had the connection to Pokemon, always had the nostalgia towards it.
2: And now, they have more than just their allowance to spend.
3: You know, a lot of those people are more of a financial safe spot where they can spend their adult money on cards now.
2: Celebrities are getting in on the action, like Justin Bieber and DJ Steve Aoki, who makes videos where he rips open packs.
4: Here we go, guys. Nice. Meowth. Nice.
2: But they're not just doing it for kicks. A lot of these celebrities and influencers are hyping up Pokemon cards as investments.
5: In today's video, we are going to follow up on a video that I made a couple weeks ago talking about how my kids will be Poke millionaires. I'm as confident as I can.
2: They point to high-profile examples like influencer Logan Paul. A few years ago, he bought a rare Pokemon card for over $5 million.
6: One of 39 copies handed out in 1998 for a Pokemon illustration contest. This card.
2: This year, he sold that Pikachu for more than $16 million.
7: It sends a signal that says, hey, if these people are willing to spend X number of dollars on this card, well, it's kind of a reinforcing mechanism that says, hey, well, there is big money to be made in this hobby.
2: Jesse Backstrom is an economist at Texas State University. He studies the economics of trading card markets. Jesse says with Pokemon cards, sometimes there's big money to be made, but not always. Like any collectible, the value is in the eye of the beholder. Someone might just really love that Bulbasaur card and they'll pay through the nose to get it. But
7: does that mean the market's going up? No, not necessarily, because that person had an individual or special attachment to that card.
2: The other thing that drives prices up is scarcity. Cards become valuable over time because they're hard to find. And right now, the Pokemon company is planning to print more cards in North America. Jesse says people who are hoping to cash in on Pokemon cards should remember what happened in the late 80s and 90s.
8: Baseball card collecting is America's fastest growing hobby.
2: Sports trading cards were a hot ticket item then. Producers responded by making more of them. And then
7: there was a massive supply of sealed product that ended up just not being able to be taken off the market by the collecting hobby because nobody wanted it.
2: Cards stopped selling, and their value went way down. Bodhi Fisher isn't that worried about the long-term value of his investment. He just wants to collect them all. But there's just one little problem.
1: I mean, I don't really have any money, so I can't really buy anything.
2: Well, Bodhi, I happen to know someone has a birthday coming up. For The Cost of Living, I'm Jenny DeRosio.

0: This is The Cost of Living. I'm Paul Heberschrude. Here's how the Bank of Canada describes our finances. Households are resilient, but debt levels are elevated and some pockets of stress remain. Now, Jen Keane, the resilient part, that seems good, kind of like that. But about those pockets of stress.
1: I mean, that is a nice way of saying that some people are in over their head in this country. They can't pay back their debts. They can't make ends meet. And so to use a technical term, they are insolvent.
0: And, you know, when we talk about Canadians carrying nearly $3 trillion in household debt, that's kind of abstract. It's very macroeconomic. But on the ground, you think about that amount of money, that debt, that is very real. So what happens if it gets a little too real?
1: Well, you're probably going to end up at the office of an insolvency trustee. And from there, it can go a couple of ways. Most people file what's called a consumer proposal. That means an insolvency trustee negotiates with your creditor and knocks down your debt to a manageable amount. Then you'll have time to pay that off every month. You'll have as long as 5 years. The other option is to enter a legal proceeding and claim bankruptcy.
0: And is that happening a lot these days? Like more, less?
1: Yeah, insolvency numbers are going up. Consumer insolvencies in Canada in the last year are up more than 5%. Now, percentage-wise, that may not sound like a huge spike.
2: But I think if you look at the numbers, like there were 140,000 insolvencies filed last year. You know, it's a fraction of a percent of the Canadian population, but it's a lot of people.
1: That's Joshua Harris. He's a licensed insolvency trustee in Toronto. He says if you break it down, it adds up to nearly 400 Canadians every day.
0: Well, that is 400 people, and they're having a very bad day.
1: And it's not always the people who you think.
2: I mean, we help downtown lawyers. We help doctors. We help everybody. I was going to say accountants, but usually they're pretty good with numbers. You know, lots of people are bad with money and are good at making it.
0: And one financial truism is if you spend more than you earn, that can be a problem.
1: And it doesn't matter how much you make. And Joshua says his clients, they're deeper in debt than they used to be. And when you look at why they're in debt, that's different too. He says it used to be that most people would come in because something big and bad had happened. They'd lost their job or they'd gotten divorced. But now...
2: it's just straight up cost of living. I mean, that's all I ever hear. Like, I can't drive myself to work because gas costs me more than I make at my job. And that's not to mention groceries and school supplies because everyone just went back to school. I mean, everything is more expensive now.
0: He's just talking about people paying for life.
1: Yeah, a lot of people are living close to the edge.

0: A recent survey from Equifax shows that nearly a third of Canadians are relying on credit more often to pay for essentials. And one in four people say they're only paying the minimum on their credit cards.
1: Well, that's the first thing that almost any financial advisor will tell you. Don't carry a balance on your credit card. Don't pay that 20% interest every month.
0: Right. I mean, Joshua says he's also seeing more clients who started with debt consolidation, but they can't make the payments on their consumer proposals, so they are tipping over into bankruptcy.
1: Which is really like a last resort.
0: It's something you only do if you have to. I spoke with a couple of people who've been through it. They are both single moms living on modest incomes, and their financial troubles really snowballed over years. For Gwen Ruddle, who lives in Peace River, Alberta, it started with her very first credit card.
2: I didn't know anything about it. It was just, here's your card. And like, oh, sweet. And like, looked at it as like free money. Like, I knew that there was a bill, but no one really went over how like interest rates worked or how like payments need to be made on like certain times, whatever.
0: So she fell behind. She started taking out credit cards with lower interest rates to pay off the higher interest rate cards. Then she turned to payday loans.
1: Ooh, payday loans. Yeah. That might be worse than credit cards.
0: Yeah, Gwen ended up $50,000 in debt, and her only way out was bankruptcy.
1: So then when someone declares bankruptcy, what happens to their debt?
0: Well, that depends on your financial situation. If you have assets like equity in your house or a fancy car, you might be forced to sell those to pay your debt. If you make more than a certain amount, you may have to pay some of that every month to the trustee. But if you are a lower income bankruptcy, like Gwen is, it's a different story. You pay some administrative fees over a few months, and then, yes, your debts are wiped out.
1: She was 50 grand in the hole, so she's out.
0: That is a way out for sure. But, you know, you pay in other ways. I talked to another woman, Angela LeVue, about the stigma of going bankrupt. A couple of years ago, again, she was really in trouble. She had four kids. She was tens of thousands of dollars in debt. But even still making that decision to go bankrupt was hard for her.
3: Like, going bankruptcy to me felt like the worst of the worst. Like, if you claim bankruptcy, there's something wrong with you. You know what I mean? Like, it's like you failed.
1: I think I would feel like she feels.
0: For sure. And the whole process is quite humbling. Like, once you go into bankruptcy, your trustee has the right to know all about you and your finances, and they will ask about everything.
3: It was just one thing after another. How much do you owe? What are your assets? You know, how much clothes do you own? How much furniture do you own? It was just like itemizing my life down to like the last dollar. It was just like having some parents that are like never out of your life, you know, like back being a teenager again and someone controlling every little thing you do, right?
1: Well, she really seems to be talking about her freedom or lack thereof.
0: Yeah, when you declare bankruptcy, you're not entirely free. You have to fill out paperwork every month, live within a budget that they approve. And on top of that,
3: they even do your taxes for you that year. Like, it's not a joke. Like, you have to give them access to your bank and you have to give them access to your tax account.
1: I don't love sitting down to do my taxes. It's not super fun. But the one time I would do it is if someone said, hey, you can't do that.
0: Yeah, but if you've gone bankrupt, you have no choice. They're going to do your taxes for you in the first year, and they might take some or all of your refund to pay off your debts.
1: So it's not like bankruptcy, done, dusted, out.
0: Not exactly, no. But on the plus side, it can be a shorter process than a consumer proposal, usually only a year or two until you're discharged. On the downside, the afterburn lasts longer.
1: Afterburn, like going to Taco Bell.
0: Yeah, yes, maybe even worse than that. Depending on what province you're in, bankruptcy will be on your credit score for 6 to 7 years. And like Angela says, that means your credit rating becomes kind of radioactive.
3: It'll be years and years and years before anybody even takes me serious. Like, I won't be able to get a loan. I won't be able to get a car unless I buy it outright.
0: And forget about getting a mortgage or a MasterCard. It'd be pretty tough to be approved for that.
1: And think about all the things you do with a credit card these days and the things you can't do if you don't have a card.
0: Right? Online shopping, renting a car. And as Gwen Ruddle says, no credit card makes it almost impossible to travel.
2: Even like to like get a hotel, you need a credit card because they need that damage deposit. And a lot of times they aren't accepting cash or debit anymore. They want a credit card. So like you're kind of like in a way stuck not being able to do much because you need a

0: credit history or a credit of some sort to do anything really.
1: So she just had to hunker down, but I suppose that doesn't last forever.
2: It's hard, but it isn't forever. And both Gwen and Angela said the same thing to me. They said going bankrupt, like they don't want to do it again, but it does feel like a weight has been lifted from their shoulders.
1: And now they have a fresh start, even if it was the journey.
2: Yeah. And they both have a pretty positive outlook on the future. As Gwen says, sometimes you have to bottom out to start over.
0: I think I learned, like, it definitely, like, it is a reset kind of thing. You're starting from the bottom, but, like, when you're not, like, when you're down on the bottom, the only way is up.
1: This too shall pass.
2: Even bankruptcy.
1: All right. Thanks, Jen.
2: You're welcome.
1: That's all for the show. The Cost of Living is based in Calgary. The show is produced by Daniel Lerman, Jenny DeRosio, and Jennifer Keane, with help from Jeff Kynock. I'm Paul Havertrude. Thanks for listening.

0: these high-performing students have gone from 20% of students in 2003 to 12% of students in 2023. And on a different educational assessment, TIMSS, or Trends in International Mathematics and Science Study, which is more focused on mathematical knowledge, Canada does much worse. Canada is 34th out of 58 countries, below the US and right behind Albania.
1: So it was probably about grade 2 or grade 3.
0: Anna's attention to how math is taught in schools started when she saw what was going on in her own daughter's classroom about 15 years ago.
1: We noticed that they weren't really doing much math in schools. So it was essentially, you know, there was a problem the day.
0: In the 80s, a form of math instruction called inquiry or discovery learning was taking root. Kids might be in small groups grappling together over a math problem, maybe finding different methods to get to a solution, with the teacher guiding on the side. The process of finding an answer, that struggle, often just as important as what the answer is. The Western and Northern Canadian Protocol from 2006 outlines how to balance traditional explicit instruction with inquiry by, quote, decreasing emphasis on rote calculation, drill and practice, more time is available for concept development. And how that appeared to Anna in her daughter's class.
1: They were not even learning the standard vertical algorithms for arithmetic. So what I mean by that is like adding in columns with a carry, subtracting with a borrow. So, you know, when kids aren't even learning basic arithmetic in primary school, we have a serious problem. You need to know your times tables off by heart because it makes later math much easier. We know very well that math is cumulative, that it's like a ladder. And if you are missing rungs on that ladder, the gaps are going to compound and it's going to be really difficult to learn later math.
0: So Anna had an idea.
1: We started hosting a math club at our house, so my daughter would come over with her friends and we would do math with the kids. But then more people wanted to be in the math club because a lot of parents knew that this is a big problem, that kids aren't learning math. And so we started a nonprofit, our committee is Math Schools, and we just opened it up. So it just started picking up. Then my colleagues and I founded an advocacy group called Wise Math to advocate for changes to the math curriculum.
0: And then?
1: So I started doing the podcast in 2023.
0: And many episodes discuss how inquiry learning, according to Anna and other experts, is failing kids when it comes to math.
1: I'm not here to make friends, Julia. I'm not here to make friends. They have this idea that learning should be, I guess what you'd call student-centered, that the child should be at the center of it, that they should be allowed to sort of dictate, decide their own learning, that they should be able to invent strategies and that type of thing, and that this will, in the end, make them better math problem solvers. But it doesn't work that way because when children have nothing to work with, they can't be successful.
2: Feel quite sensitive about this subject.
0: It's a stance Martha Coach, a professor of math education and proponent of inquiry-based learning, takes issue with.
2: We do have to disrupt that idea that inquiry-based learning is, you know, expecting students to discover math concepts all by themselves. It's anything but that, right? It's teachers really carefully planning very specific mathematics learning experiences so that students can engage in that mathematical thinking, develop a deeper conceptual understanding of math.
0: Martha says she's been involved in math education research for the past 30 years. She teaches at the other university in Winnipeg called the University of Manitoba. When I talked to her, she just returned from a conference where she met with many other math education professionals from across Canada to discuss how to best teach math. And the critique from Anna and her podcast is something she's been pushing back against for a while.
2: Straight memorization. I mean, you would know in your own life. Some people, you know, have a great memory. Some people don't have such a great memory. So what are we doing for a child who doesn't have such a great memory? We know that in mathematics classrooms where students are encouraged to use manipulatives or objects and various kinds of representations, whether that's physical models or diagrams,

That Dog was produced by me, Julia Poggle, with help from Joan Weber. And that's all for Storylines this week. Storylines is part of CBC's audio documentary unit. It's produced by Anna Lazowski and me. Joan Weber is our senior producer. If you like our show, be sure to follow us wherever you get your podcasts. That way, you'll never miss an episode of Storylines. And while you're there, leave us a review. It's always great to hear how our documentaries affect you or make you think or bring a spark of joy into your day. I'm Julia Poggle. Thanks for listening.

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1: When Michelle Good's mother was in her 20s, she wanted to sound less Indigenous, so she changed her name from Martha Eliza to Elizabeth. Michelle's new novel tells that family story and gives her mother her name back.
2: From CBC News, The World This Hour, I'm Kaz Boivin. British police have arrested five men after a major security incident near a Royal Air Force base in southwest England. Counter-terror investigators have taken over the case. The men have been detained on suspicion of violating the UK's Explosives Act. Dozens of homes near RAF Fairford were evacuated. Richard O'Cone with Gloucester Police provided an update this morning.
3: Police received a call relating to three suspicious vehicles travelling towards RAF Fairford. Armed officers responded and subsequently arrested five men in the Welford area on suspicion of committing offences under the Explosives Act. A 400-metre cordon had been put in place around the vehicles while the Army's Explosive Ordnance Disposal Unit examined them.
2: In addition to British Royal Air Force units, RAF Fairford also hosts American planes and personnel, including bombers used in operations against Iran. British Prime Minister Andy Burnham is calling for calm over sectarian tensions in Northern Ireland. About 2,000 protesters crowded roads in a Catholic neighborhood in Portadown to block a parade by Protestant loyalists. The Parades Commission approved an application for a small Orange Order march, the first time since the Good Friday Agreement ended the Troubles in 1998. Northern Ireland's First Minister, Sinn Féin member Michelle O'Neill, called the decision madness. She took part in the demonstrations.
4: They cannot countenance the idea that anybody would seek to set this place back almost 30 years and revisit the trauma that this community endured.
2: The area's local MP, Carla Lockhart of the Democratic Unionists, denounced the protesters, accusing them of stoking outrage.
5: Now, what does that say when you have an absolute rabble down there with thousands chanting and our First Minister for All, our self-proclaimed First Minister for All, leading the chants and standing unlawfully?
2: The Protestant marchers did not attempt to break the blockade. The Orange March Parade was a notorious flashpoint during Northern Ireland's Troubles, which killed as many as 3,700 people. Two separate mass shootings in South African townships within hours of each other have left at least 27 people dead. The South African Police Service says the first attack involved eight gunmen armed with AK-47 rifles and pistols opening fire at a bar near Johannesburg. 17 people were killed at the small venue in Wedela Township, southwest of South Africa's biggest city. Meanwhile, almost 4 hours later, 10 people were killed and 11 wounded in another shooting. A slow-moving nor'easter continues to make its way along the U.S. East Coast. The storm is packing heavy rain and high winds, causing coastal flooding and widespread power outages. Officials say at least one death has been blamed on the storm. The nor'easter will continue to crawl up the mid-Atlantic coast today, leading to thousands of flight delays and cancellations. A CBC News poll suggests Albertans are divided over immigration. That's with less than a month to go before Albertans vote on 10 referendum questions, five of which have to do with changes to immigration policy that could affect temporary residents. The CBC's Rushkar Ali has more.
6: The intensity has changed.
7: That's Calgary-based pollster Janet Brown, who conducted this research for CBC News. It finds 54% of Albertans agree the province should take more control over immigration, down 3 points from April. Those who strongly agree with Alberta taking more control dropped 7 percentage points. The poll also asked if Alberta should limit temporary residents' free access to healthcare and education. About 45% agreed. The poll also asked people if, on the whole, Alberta benefits from immigration to the province. Brown says 63% agreed.
6: That's a very strong number. That's almost two-thirds of Albertans. So on balance, as a province, we do feel that immigrants have a positive contribution.
7: Nearly half of poll respondents are still undecided on the 9 questions, a stark contrast from how strongly people are landing on either side of separation. Rukhsar Ali, CBC News, Calgary.
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0: The
8: The weather forecast for Sudbury today, mainly sunny, getting up to a daytime high of 22 degrees, clear overnight, dropping down to a low of 9, and then sunshine sticks around for a little bit. Monday, a high of 22 degrees, pretty similar conditions on Tuesday as well. For Thunder Bay, we have a cloudy sky today, a chance of showers getting up to a high of 19 degrees, clearing overnight, dropping down to 7, and then sunshine expected for

0: Monday and a high of 20 degrees. For Tuesday, showers and a high of 18 degrees.
1: Hey there, I'm Matea Roach. You're listening to Bookends. Today on the show, Michelle Good tells us why hope is something that moves you forward, and the family legacy that inspired this point of view. Plus, would you go to couples therapy to save a friendship? A new novel about a messy bestie breakup. Imagine a world where your survival depends on hiding who you are, where your everyday language, the places you're allowed to live, and even the historical record are quietly engineered to erase your people. Michelle Good has spent a lifetime exposing the architecture of that kind of erasure, first as a community advocate and a lawyer, and now as an award-winning novelist. Her debut work, Five Little Indians, was an acclaimed bestseller and won a Governor General's Literary Award. Now in her new novel, Michelle approaches that history from a different angle. Eliza Sunshine is a sweeping, deeply personal story following three generations of Cree women, and it's rooted intimately in Michelle's own mother's life. It explores how trauma ripples down through a family, but also how fierce love, resistance, and stories are handed back. Michelle is a member of the Red Pheasant Nation in Saskatchewan, and today she joins me here in the studio in Toronto. Michelle, thank you so much for coming in.
2: Oh, it's my pleasure.
1: Michelle, your mom was born Martha Eliza Sunias, but I understand for most of her life she went by Elizabeth.
2: Yes.
1: What did changing her name allow her to do?
2: She told me this, and I found it to be so stunning, shocking, and surprising, because my mother was a very forceful person, very confident. But when she was leaving to go and do some training, she went to the Indian agent and she changed it to Elizabeth. Mm. And she told me that she did this because it sounded more white.
1: Intuitively, I would not have expected Elizabeth to read as more white than Martha Eliza. Why do you think that was, that was going to allow her maybe to pass in a way?
2: Well, I think what it was is that Eliza is a more common name among Indigenous people at the time, and that, you know, Elizabeth was the queen, for heaven's sakes, right? So I think that, you know, and she was very young at the time, you know, maybe her very early 20s when she did this. You know, we all get funny things in our heads, and I think she just got it in her head. So one of the things that I feel very strongly about this book is that I'm giving her name back. Mm. Yeah.
1: Why give the fictional version of your mom that you write about in this novel the name Eliza Sunshine?
2: And that's another. There's lots of things, little things in the book that only a handful of people will understand. But my father's pet name for my mom was Sunny, like S-U-N-N-Y, Sunny. And so Sunshine, yeah.
1: I know your mom, like the character Eliza Sunshine in this novel, married a white man. What did you come to understand about what that marriage meant for her during the time that she would have been living in the prairies?
2: You know, she loved my father. They loved each other. It was a loving union. But also underneath that, I felt that she thought it would bring her a certain kind of legitimacy. But also she lost her status as an Indian person mm-hmm. by marrying my father. And what that meant is that no one could come and take her kids off to residential schools. Mm. She never said that to me, that that's what her intention was, but I firmly believe that that was the case.
1: Yeah.
2: After losing her status, she had no access to the community, no legal access. She couldn't live on the reserve. She couldn't, you know, I mean, she basically became persona non grata in terms of being a member of her own community.
1: Mm.
2: Yeah.
1: You mentioned your mom at one point going all the way to New Zealand to train as a maternity nurse and having to, you know, speak to the Indian agent before doing so. And I just think about, for any person at the time that your mom was living, what a big endeavor it would be to travel that far, to undertake that kind of training. What did that mean for her to have that?
2: Well, first of all, at that time, it was illegal for Indigenous people to get an education beyond grade 9. Mm-hmm. And my mother, when she was in residential school, all she wanted was to go to public school. And she fought and fought and fought for that. And it was approved. But then she had to have a TB test. Mm-hmm. And it, was determined that she was positive for TB. So instead of going to public school, she ended up in a TB sanatorium for 3 years, mm-hmm. as it's reflected in the novel.
1: Yeah.
2: But she wrote letters the whole time she was there. All I want is an education. I want an education. And so she got a scholarship to go to Toronto to train as essentially as a nanny. And she did that successfully. She got a fabulous job with a fabulously wealthy family and traveled all over with them as their nanny. She went to Bermuda and San Francisco. And we have to remember, this was at a time when you had to get a pass to leave the reserve. Mm-hmm. If you did not, you were at large. You were illegal, right? And so for her to accomplish what she did was phenomenal, mm-hmm. for the time, absolutely phenomenal. And then it was after she had that job that she got the scholarship to go to New Zealand. Yeah. And when she came back, she was flooded with offers from universities with scholarships. You know, there were articles in the Globe and Mail about her because it was so extraordinary what she had done at that particular time. And she was presented to the Queen's cousin, right? It was a really massive thing, right? So unusual. But she was 30-ish when she came back and, you know, wanted to have a family, and I'm glad.
1: Yeah, of course. I mean, yeah, and hence now you're here
2: and
1: chatting
2: here
1: with
2: I am.
1: Me. Yeah. One thing that was so, I don't know, shocking maybe is the right word. Like, you write about the character Eliza Sunshine's mother-in-law, who's based on your paternal grandmother. So we're looking now at this time where she's come back from New Zealand, she's marrying your father, and there's a moment where the mother-in-law is talking about, okay, I have this Cree daughter-in-law and she's having kids, and refers to having kids as having puppies, which is like, was one of the most jarring things, I think, to read in this novel. When did you learn that your grandmother would have spoken about your mom, and then by extension, you know, you in that way? Like, what did that make you understand about the sort of life your mom had to lead and what she had to negotiate?
2: Well, you know, first of all, my grandmother actually said that. Mm-hmm. That was true, and factual as well as true. And, you know, when my mother started sort of, you know, progressively telling me certain things that she'd experienced, it was just, I just didn't understand it. I found it so shocking, you know, A, that she would be treated that way in residential schools, and also to be treated so viciously by her mother-in-law, right, who took to her bed when, you know, my dad said that they were going to get married and threatened to disown him and, you know, so on and so forth. But I wrote an essay about that a while back. And the question that I posed was my grandmother a monster? And the answer to that is no. My grandmother was a typical prairie woman of her time. Mm. That's how everybody was. And, well, maybe not everybody, but the vast majority. And, you know, I don't think a lot of people know this, but in the 1930s, which would have been just maybe a decade before my mother was, you know, getting ready to get married and so on, there was an MP, a member of parliament from Saskatchewan, who was a key figure in the KKK. Mm-hmm. The level of racism in Saskatchewan was just, I mean, I refer to it as Mississippi of the North, and it's not much better in these days.
1: Yeah.
2: And yeah, so it was horrifying to hear these things. And I just, well, obviously, I've carried them with me my whole life.
1: Mm. Yeah, shocking is the wrong word in the sense of, for some folks listening, it's not going to be the first time that you're hearing about some of this, but for some people, maybe it is. When you're talking about these things that your mom told you about her experiences growing up as a young person and then, you know, getting married and experiencing this racism from her mother-in-law, whether it's learning about what her experiences in residential schools would have been like, how old were you when she started to progressively reveal this information?
2: Quite young, like 11, 12. And I experienced what I can only describe as cognitive dissonance, right? You know, the conflicting realities. Like, how could anybody treat my mother that way? It was awful. And, you know, and like I say, it had such a profound effect on me that it's something that that has directed my life in significant ways. I think that was one of the things that led me towards activism in my youth, and certainly to why I wanted to, you know, go to law school, and now certainly why I want to tell stories.
1: Yeah. You've said before that there's this conversation that you had with your mom in 1999 that stayed with you for years. And then later on, when she knew she was dying, she asked for someone to tell my story. And it sounds like based on this description, you know, yeah, this has directed a lot of your life, whether it's your activism, your work in the law, and now your work writing.
2: Yeah.
1: What do you remember about hearing that from your mom?
2: Well, it was so funny in a way, like not funny, ha-ha, but funny in a way, because it was just her and I. I was in her house. She was still, you know, well enough. But she knew that her condition was terminal. And it was just her and I. And she says, somebody tell my story. Well,
1: who's somebody? Who's around?
2: Who's the somebody here, right? And so this is something that has been on my mind ever since. And I felt, or I feel like it was, you know, an unspoken promise to her that I would do that.
1: I am interested to know why the novel form as a way of telling your mom's story.
2: Because I don't think anybody would read it as nonfiction, right? No, I'm kidding. I think fiction, and this is why I chose fiction for Five Little Indians as well. Fiction, I think, gives you a leeway where you can just, you know, without limitation, you can expand on the truth of the situation without being limited by factual details. Mm-hmm. And I've said this before, and I'll no doubt say it again, that something need not be factual in order to be true. And also, it's kind of an interesting experience for the reader, because the reader can just say, well, this is just fiction. Right. And they, you know, work their way into the story. You think this is just fiction. And then it gets them and they go, it may be fiction, but this is also a very profound truth. Right. Mm-hmm. And so, yeah, fiction gives me, a greater leeway without having to stray from the truth.
1: I'm speaking with Michelle Good, the author of Eliza Sunshine. I'm Matea Roach, and you're listening to Bookends. Michelle, I mentioned earlier this is a true intergenerational story that you've written, and I want to go a little bit back in time to Swan, who's your character Eliza's grandmother. Why did you want to go a bit backwards before telling your mom's story? What does that do for this book?
2: Well, it made the book. Okay. When I, like, as I said earlier, I've been thinking about this book for many years, well, decades now. And so when I actually sat down to start writing, you know, I was plagued by the question of, you know, who is telling this story and to whom and why?
1: Mm-hmm.
2: Okay. And the thing that came to me is that there, for this story to have the contact and impact that I want it to have, it must have a broader context. Okay. And that context comes from the historical story. Why is it that my mother is being sent off to residential school? Why is it that there are these, you know, uncomfortable circumstances in her life? There is a historical happening that led to the shift in power between Indigenous people and non-Indigenous people. And that started with the decimation of the buffalo.
1: Mm-hmm.
2: And so that's why I had to go back. And that was when it came to me that it has to be her, the great-grandmother, my great-grandmother,
1: yeah.
2: Eliza's grandmother. And that was when it came to me that it has to be her telling Eliza her story so that she can understand the adversity that she lived through and never gave up.
1: One thing you did do, if we're going back to this sort of earliest time period that you're covering in that novel, that first story of Swan talking to Eliza and saying, mm-hmm. you know, our people are resilient, you can be resilient as well.
2: Yeah.
1: You did a lot of archival research, I understand, talking about this time period. In addition, of course, I imagine to, you know, looking back at things you know about your own family history.
2: Yes.
1: Was there anything you found in the historical record talking about this time period of settlers moving onto the prairie, the decimation of the buffalo, that really struck you?
2: Oh, there's so many things. So many things. But I'll refer to two. One was that I came across a classified ad from a newspaper in North Battleford, Saskatchewan, and it would have been right around that time. And it was so awful, it set me on my heels for a week. And it was a classified ad, and it was a lost and found, okay? And the ad went like this. It went, found, white horse in the place where the Indians starved to death. Okay. So in the ad, the place where the Indians starved to death had no content other than it being a geographical location. Mm-hmm. There was no horror. There was no shock. There was no empathy. There was no recognition of the brutality of colonialism. It was just like saying, found cell phone by the 7-Eleven.
1: Yeah.
2: Right. It was just a geographical location. And it just put me into the reality that Swan lived in and survived mm-hmm. so deeply, right? And so furiously, right? Like with, you know, I was so mad after that for a good long time. And then the second thing that happened, there's an archive in Montana. I looked at it, or I was looking through it for various things, because you want your dates to work, you know. And there was a photo archive, and there was a photo, and it was handwritten on the photo. It said, Little Bear, with the remnants of Big Bear's band in Haver, Montana. So that would have been them right after they were chased across the border through the Cypress Hills into Montana. And I looked at this photograph, and it was just, look at these beautiful people. It's in the book. And I thought, they've just been through all of this starvation mm-hmm. and, you know, illness, like these strange illnesses that have been introduced, and they're beautiful. Mm-hmm. And they're just absolutely beautiful. And then I thought, my great-grandmother has to be in that photo. Mm-hmm. Because she was with them when they were chased across the border. And so there I am, expanding the photo, right? And looking at every face, and I found her. And I mm-hmm. found her when she was, you know, she would have been in her early 30s.
1: Yeah. No, I'm looking at it now. I just opened the book, and you're right. Like, there's this resilience on display in the photo from these people that just have gone through, like, buffalo just being decimated, like food source gone, way of life completely being transformed. The other thing I'm thinking about, this photo is not in the book, but something that really I was thinking about quite a lot, is those photos that you see from this time period of just the massive piles well, of buffalo, you know, bones, right?
2: Yeah, and you know that Regina in Saskatchewan used to be known as Pile of Bones. Mm-hmm. And there's this incredible photograph of, you know, this multiple stories high pile of bones of, you know, buffalo bones, and this man standing next to it, and he looks like he's about an inch tall.
1: Yeah.
2: But what is a really interesting fact is that when Lewis and Clark were making their way west, you know, they encountered these massive herds of buffalo so far that they couldn't even see the horizon. They couldn't see the other end of the mm-hmm. Of the herds. When they came back 10 years later, they did not see one, not one. The scope of that massacre was just unbelievable. And imagine that happening in real time. And that's what Swan's story is about, mm-hmm. that happening in real time. And, you know, General Philip Sheridan in the U.S., he's quoted in the book, and he says, every dead buffalo is an Indian gone.
1: Yeah.
2: So the intentionality of it is so obvious when you start reading things from that era. And I think that's something that people still don't grasp. You know how you can say a word over and over and mm-hmm. over again till it's meaningless? I think that's what's happened with the concept of the decimation of the buffalo. Oh, yeah, that happened.
1: Yeah.
2: And with that, they lose the meaning, the impact of that, and how it rendered us powerless.
1: Yeah. You know, you think about what you're describing of just buffalo, these herds that go beyond the horizon. And now you go and you're lucky if you see a group of 30.
2: And if that. And that's recent.
1: Yeah, exactly. Yeah.
2: And there's a word in Cree that is used to describe buffalo. It's not the name buffalo, but what the word means is our survival, mm-hmm. everything we need. And, you know, plus there was this sacred relationship. Indigenous people, Cree people, Prairie people really understood their relationship with the buffalo to be a sacred one. Mm-hmm. And so, you know, so there's all of that, like, why is Creator allowing this? Mm-hmm. As well as the, you know, little literal practical harm that mm-hmm. was done to us.
1: Yeah. I've mentioned this being a multi-generational story, and you talked as well about the part of this novel that's sort of Eliza telling the story to Ella, who's her daughter, and we learn some of Ella's story as well. This would be the characters your generation.
2: Yes.
1: Ella, we see her, she seeks out elders, friendship centers, is trying to reclaim this Cree identity that had really been forcibly taken from, you know, her mom, from her great-grandmother. When you were writing Ella as a character, and I guess also thinking probably quite a lot about your own experiences, what do you recognize in her and that generation of Cree people that you didn't maybe see in your mom's generation?
2: Well, the fear, for one thing, the fearfulness, but also the 70s, the 1970s were a renaissance for Indigenous people. The residential schools were closing down. People were not necessarily going home after the residential schools because they didn't belong there anymore. Mm-hmm. You know, the loss of connection was so profound. So they would end up in the cities. And that's where the friendship centers came into being, was to provide resources for Indigenous people that were coming to urban centers. And, you know, so that was a time of profound change for Indigenous people when we were taking control of, you know, insisting on control of education, insisting on, you know, control of the management of our own First Nations rather than having the Indian mm-hmm. agent running everything and so on. So, you know, that was an amazing time to be alive and to be involved. It was incredible. The level of racism was very profound, but what's happening now in terms of this, you know, resurgence of anti-Indigenous attitudes, it reminds me of them. Mm-hmm. And it's frightening.
1: Yeah. Why do you think that's happening now?
2: Because, you know, there's been, you know, since the 90s, some before that, but certainly since the 1990s, there have been significant Supreme Court of Canada decisions recognizing rights and title of Indigenous people. And I feel that primarily underneath that resurgence is a fear that there is going to be a change in the power dynamics in our country and that Indigenous people are going to become more empowered. And everybody's freaked out that, you know, they're going to be taking away, you know, non-Indigenous people's land and so on and so forth. And it's ludicrous. I mean, it's really what it is a fear of a change, like a power mm-hmm. shift, right? And I had a conversation with somebody, actually a friend, and they were very, very upset about the Cowichan decision and, you know, all of that. And I said, you do know that the Crown holds underlying title to all land in Canada, right? And they can come and take your land if they want to. Yeah. I said, so if Indigenous people have the underlying title to some land in British Columbia, what's the difference? And the response in a second, was, I don't trust them. Mm. And I think it's that inherent fear, you know, the settler fear mm-hmm. that has carried through generations and that people felt, you know, comfortable in because they felt they had control.
1: Yeah. This book obviously is exposed and you talk about some extremely difficult parts of our history. And like, I say our history because it's collective history. It's Certainly. Something that we're all involved in.
2: Absolutely.
1: If you are a settler whose family's been in Canada for long enough, you are very much also implicated. It's not just Indigenous history. And these ongoing consequences of colonization that you're talking about and some of this backlash. But then you've also spoken about this as a hopeful work. And
2: Absolutely.
1: Yeah. Can you tell me more about that?
2: Well, because they all survive, right? My great-grandmother went through, you know, just the things that she experienced. She never saw a non-Indigenous person until she was in her 20s. So what you have in her is a character that lived a completely traditional lifestyle and then is in this collision with colonialism. And through all of that, we are still here. Through all of that, we are still powerful. Through all of that, that generation of Indigenous women that represents my great-grandmother laid a foundation of strength that we could build on. Mm. And that's pretty phenomenal when you think about it.
1: Yeah.
2: And hopeful, mm-hmm. right? I think it was, well, I know it was, and it's referenced in the book, Raymond Williams, where he says the most radical thing that you can do is have hope instead of despair.
1: Yeah.
2: And hope is not a passive thing. Hope is something that ignites, something that inspires, something that moves you forward. Mm. And, you know, and I think each of these characters represent hope, but they reflect the hope that I've seen in my aunties and my grandmother and, you know, the Indigenous women in my life. Yeah. And, you know, here we are.
1: Mm-hmm. At the back of the book, one of the photos you've included is this family picture that features some of the women in your family, including your great-grandmother, your grandmother, and your mom.
2: Yes.
1: And what struck me so much, I actually was getting quite emotional looking at it, because I think a lot of folks who read this book will recognize in this photo, I have a photo like this of people in my family. I have a photo on my phone of my great-grandmother, my grandmother, my mom, and me that I look at all the time. When you look at this photo of these women in your family now, having finished this book and put it out into the world, what do you think about?
2: Well, you know, they continue to inspire me, but now I sort of wake up and I look at my picture on the wall, because it's literally there when I sit up in my bed. It's right there. And I just say, well, I did it. I did it. And I'm very happy to have that out in the world. And I hope that people be influenced by it in a way that they will reconsider what they think they know. And, you know, try to be thoughtful, compassionate, and accurate in the way that they think about Canadian history, because we're never going to get to a point of reconciliation until we're standing on the same ground, you know, in terms of understanding of what our history really was through, you know, an Indigenous lens.
1: Yeah. It's that phrase people say that there can't be reconciliation without truth, right? That's why they go together.
2: Yeah. If you don't have that truth, right, if you're thinking, oh, they weren't so bad, nothing happened, then why do you need to reconcile? You don't, right? Because it wasn't that bad. But it was that bad. So, you know, the more work that I can do to sort of encourage an understanding of the world through an Indigenous lens, the happier I'll be.
1: Michelle, thank you so much. I mean, I think this book is certainly a part of that project, and I appreciate having had the opportunity to chat with you about it. Thank you so much for coming in today.
2: Absolutely, my pleasure, and thank you.

0: That was Michelle Good. We were speaking about her new novel, Eliza Sunshine. Our conversation covered the topic of residential schools. If you're in need of support, you can reach out to the 24-hour crisis line at 1-866-925-4419. I'm Matea Roach, and you're listening to Bookends on CBC Radio. We've all heard the words, will they, won't they, in the context of a romantic relationship. Will these people get together? Will they break up? What's going to happen? But we don't often think about it in the context of friendship. But in Tea Mutonje's new book, My Person, that's the context she's exploring will they, won't they in. This context of best friends who are deciding whether they should break up. Tanya and Margot have been pretty inseparable since grade school. They share friends, they share years of memories, and they also share a Liberty Village apartment that Margot's parents own. About a year into their domestic codependence, Tanya starts to realize that she's actually not sure if she even likes Margot anymore, and maybe she wants out. But leaving is not just as simple as saying goodbye and closing the door. My Person is a portrait of intense female friendship and knowing when it's time to go. And so much more than that. Tea joins me in studio now to talk all about it. Welcome to Bookends, Tea. Thank you so much for coming in.
1: Thank you for having me.
0: So this book is coming off the success of the short story collection, Shut Up, You're Pretty, that was on Canada Reads in 2024. That was a big hit. But I've heard you say before that despite the success of that book, this is the book that's making you feel like you can say you're a writer. Why is that?
1: Partly because when I wrote Shut Up, You're Pretty, I wasn't thinking about a career in publishing, and I wasn't thinking about an extended life practice as a writer. I was really just writing a story that I wanted to explore, and that was my entire end goal. This book, with my novel, I sat down and I made like a firm decision. I'm going to be a writer. I'm going to write novels for a living, and I'm going to get an MFA and get an A

0: agent and participate in the public world of publishing. And so that's why it feels different for me. But the practice of writing, that's always been important, and that's always been the same for both books, but just the identity of being a writer, that's the shift for me.
1: Yeah. What else were you doing at that time when you were working on Shut Up, You're Pretty that maybe would have informed your identity more?
0: I was bartending. I was a full-time bartender, a full-time server, and I was in school. And the majority of my writing practice was I would go to a closing shift. I worked at Jack Astor's in Scarborough at the time. And I would get home around like 2-3 in the morning. And there was a 24-hour computer lab. And I would just go there and spend the entire night writing my short stories until noon. And I would go home at noon, sleep all day, and then go back to the bar. And I think when you live a lifestyle like that, it's hard to imagine coming out of it. I also wasn't necessarily unhappy with that. I was like, oh, this is just my life.
1: Going back to this novel, Tanya, the main character in this book, is also an author. She's reeling from the success of her first book, and there's a lot of pressure that she puts on herself. What did that pressure feel like for you? Is that something you experienced?
0: I didn't experience it immediately after Shut Up, You're Pretty. I feel it a bit more today. Really, with Shut Up, You're Pretty, I really was just being Taya. I really was just writing to write. Switching to writing to then have a career, now the pressure is on for me in the way that it wasn't on when I was working on Shut Up, You're Pretty. But I really gave that to Tanya, not even realizing that it's something that I could personally relate to. Because I felt like writing a debut novel in the way that I accomplished novel off of my MFA, that felt very standard in the sense that I got an MFA, and now the expectation with all of my classmates, my cohort, is to then hopefully publish the thesis project. So I felt very in community with that reality, that the pressure didn't exist until I was out of the program. And I knew that after my person, I'd have to produce an additional, now the pressure is on for me.
1: I want to ask a bit about the title, My Person, because it's a Grey's Anatomy reference, which is a show that Tanya and Margot, these two roommates, watch together. It's this phrase that comes from the Meredith and Christina relationship, and it represents this kind of chosen family. It's a term that's endearing. It's also very possessive of like, you are mine. I can kind of feel the claws digging in a little bit. What does that phrase mean to you?
0: Very much a mixture of that. It is beautiful and charming to feel a sense of community and belonging with someone, but it's also a tiny bit suffocating and limiting to also have to almost obey to certain boundaries that have been drawn or expectation that are being imposed on you because of a title that you occupy. And I love the idea of Tanya essentially wanting to break free from being one person as opposed to whoever she wants to be on any given day. So I really played with the concept that my person can be something beautiful, but it could also be something very scary and suffocating.
1: Mm. Tanya and Margot, the characters, both grew up in Pickering, which is a town outside Toronto. It's kind of like adjacent to Scarborough, I guess. Can you describe, Tanya and Margot, what draws them together when they're growing up as kids and teens there?
0: In the book, it's really that they were set in the same desk, right? When they first met, they were both relatively new girls at their school and they were paired together. And because they were both new, I think that they both sort of put a lot of importance on that. But I think that that's natural when you're a child, right? The people that you meet playing sports or in dance class or wherever it is, that becomes sort of the way you learn about making friends and making relationships. And I wanted to essentially take that concept and lit it on fire. So that's really what brings them together initially. It's a matter of coincidence. It's just right place, right time.
1: Yeah, there's a certain randomness to it. Yeah. And then I think it becomes so intense because there's just so much time that passes and shared experiences. One thing I found so interesting reading this novel is like, speaking with friends, I think it's a pretty universal experience to have a bad friendship breakup. Why do you think it is that we don't see analysis of this kind of relationship breakdown?
0: Honestly, till this day, I'm not sure, because I really do think that it's as important and as meaningful to lose a friend versus to lose a romantic partner or to lose a family member. And I really was maybe like desperate for this kind of literature, this kind of media representation, because

0: idea of a romantic partnership is so attached to, like, I don't know, men, I feel. At least that's the way that I've kind of observed it in literature. So that's my inclining, that we're just not valuing the importance of female friendships and women in our lives enough in pop culture.
1: Have you had experiences like this where you've had like a very intense relationship where maybe you haven't necessarily had a friendship breakup, but there's some sort of turmoil that exists within the relationship or storms that you have to weather that maybe can be kind of difficult to understand for outside observers because it's like, oh, it's just your friend. Why is it so important?
0: Absolutely. The betrayal of a friend is different than the betrayal of a romantic partnership. And I think that we let our friends see us more fully than we do maybe immediately, because like with a friend, you can spend years and years and years seeing this person for who they are and still remaining in their lives because you're also dealing with other people at the same time. It's not just you and this person. Whereas like with a romantic partner, it's almost like if it's not working between us, then we're done. And then the relationship ends and there's no more. Friendship is different in the sense that you can actually recover a bit faster and you don't have to justify it. Whereas like, you know, if your ex is your ex, you can't just go for drinks with your ex and that being socially acceptable in the way that you can, you know, go for drinks with a friend from high school that you haven't seen in a couple of years, and that's allowed. So there's a flexibility with friendship, I think, that we just don't really have with romantic partners, especially when it ends. And I really wanted to intensify that.
1: This is not the first time that you've written about these kind of intense, close female relationships, because Shut Up, You're Pretty, you also have a relationship that you write about in that collection of stories that has this kind of like push-pull. Are there any relationships in your life that were particularly formative or that have informed the way that you've approached writing friendship?
0: Yeah, I would say all of them. Every relationship I've ever had with almost every single person has made me think about relationship in a new, in a shinier way. The way at least that I exist in the world is I'm a very all or nothing person, and I really experience people to the full capacity that I can. And then when I sit down, that energy doesn't leave me when I hit the page. So I think that basically all of my relationships are with me when I'm writing.
1: Is that hard for your friends ever, do you think? Like to be the friends of a writer, knowing that some of the scraps of things that happen in your relationships might end up on the page?
0: I don't think so, mainly because I actually don't think that I borrow from my friends. It's more so the feelings, not so much the reality or the scenes. And so what I'm borrowing is not necessarily how me and my best friend live together or what our friendship looks like, but I'm borrowing that feeling, that love, that descriptor that I can actually apply and multiply on the page. So it's not really, I'm not a scene-based stealer, but I am an emotional sucker a little bit, I would say.
1: One thing that's interesting about the relationship between Tanya and Margot is they are friends, as we've discussed, like from a elementary school age, and then we're meeting them as characters now in their late 20s. Do you have people in your life that have been your friends for that long?
0: Oh, it's so weird because I low-key make fun of people that are still friends with their friends from high school, but the majority of my close friends are friends from high school. So I'm actually very good at keeping friends, despite the fact that I keep writing stories about people leaving each other. I think I'm fascinated by absence and I like to apply that in different ways. But my core friend group are people that I've met when I was in the ninth grade. And I have also friends that I made throughout the beginning of my 20s that I still have now. I'm in my early 30s. And I'm famously say that I'm not good at making new friends. I'm only good at keeping the ones I already have.
1: Why do you think that is?
0: I'm a writer, so to stop writing so that I can invest in a friendship, it just, that's not possible. It's the friendship deserves investment and deserves time. And I actually don't have time to give to a new person that isn't a character that I'm making up.
1: I'm talking to Taya Mutonji about her novel, My Person. I'm Matea Roach, and this is Bookends. Taya, I want to talk a bit about the power dynamic in Tanya and Margot's friendship, because this is one of the things that I think sets them on a course where things cannot continue as they've been for these two people. Can you walk us through what causes them to be in this apartment in Liberty Village?
0: Yeah, Tanya

0: as she is now experiencing the life of a writer and she gets the opportunity to write a second book, there's also the pressure of having stability so that you can produce the act. And simultaneously, Margot, she is entering, you know, she's getting an apartment that was essentially a gift from her parents, and she's heard all the horror stories of roommates in Toronto or just roommates in general. So the idea of, well, if I have a spare bedroom and I need to get a roommate and my best friend is wanting to focus on her book without being distracted financially, at least, how about we just combine both needs and, you know, we have years and years of being together to prove that we can sustain being together. And I think that that was a really nice plate to really explore. Well, is it true that you have years and years of being together? Because Tanya has been living her life and finding out about her blackness and her artistry, while Margot's been living her life finding out about her womanhood and her relationships. So they haven't actually been as together as they thought. And moving in the same apartment really exposes those differences.
1: You mentioned Tanya kind of growing into her blackness, because part of what happens in this novel is Tanya and Margot, you know, Tanya's black, Congolese, Margot is white. They grow up in Pickering, which my understanding is that Tanya would have been one of very few people of color at the school that they would have attended growing up. Mm-hmm. Now they're in Toronto, a more diverse community, but Tanya finds herself kind of still surrounded by a community that looks very similar to the community she grew up with and is thinking kind of, why did I move to the city and I'm still living like I'm in Pickering? Mm-hmm. How does that affect the relationship between the two of them?
0: I think it really provides the opportunity to look at how they are very different. And I think that they've always been in denial. Something about accepting our differences, calling out the ways in which we might not understand each other, and the way we might actually be so culturally, like emotionally different. I think that that's kind of scary in a friendship, that you've dependent on it being so similar, putting them sort of in the same setting, Liberty Village being a little bit like a mini suburban in Toronto, and then in the same home, that's when they almost like they're meeting each other for the first time. And I think that they're also meeting themselves in a new way for the first time. So I really just wanted to play with that.
1: Yeah. I guess I'm curious, like, how do you think people can work through that? Because this is a thing that does happen in friendships where you get kind of increasingly involved with someone, you maybe start to meet that person's family. Mm-hmm. You realize there are certain things about this person's life that are actually so different to how you grew up. How do you reconcile that?
0: I think you kind of have to name it. And I think that's a scary thing to do. A lot of my personal friends are not of my race or my culture, but we are also not afraid of that. It's not a scary thing to be different. And that's always been present in my friendships that have at least succeeded. And if I were to really name the differences between the friendships that I couldn't stay in versus the friendships that I did, you know, my best friend, she's white and she knows as much about what's happening in black culture as I do because she just wants to know. The same way as like she's also a scientist and I'm able to sustain conversations with her about things that are really uniquely important to her. I know about her culture as well. I know about the way she grew up, and we've never been afraid of like, she's a scientist, I'm an artist. Yeah, we're different. Our brains are a little bit wired differently. That is a plus for us. It's not something that we have to work through. It's something that we actually just hold together. And I wonder if that's actually the secret to being able to sustain a healthy relationship with someone that's so different than you, is to be able to say, hey, I love the fact that you're different than me and I want to learn more about it.
1: Yeah, I mean, I think what we see in this novel is there is this sort of recognition of difference that was maybe delayed.
0: Yeah.
1: And then there's this push and pull between, do we try and save this friendship or do we just try and do a clean break? And it gets to the point that Margot even convinces Tanya to go to couples therapy, which for friends, I think, is quite unconventional. Mm-hmm. Why is it so critical for Margot, from her perspective, to save this relationship?
0: It's kind of all she knows, right? She knew that for her, it's school, job, husband, children. That's been her entire world. And along with that, it's also the best friend that you made in childhood that now becomes the godmother to her child. That's her perfect story. And she's remained committed to

0: that for the majority of her life. Tanya, that's not been her story. She's sort of been like, well, I could be this person today. I could be that. Oh, now I'm an artist. Now I'm that. So Tanya's sort of actually constantly looking for something new. And she's very like seduced by life. And she doesn't really fit in one particular box. So she wants to be set free. Whereas Margot wants to kind of like keep her in the story. So I think that Margot's desperation is really because that's what she knows. It's what she understands. And I wonder if Margot had been more open to actually having space in their friendship, if that friendship would have had maybe a higher chance of being more aligned.
1: It sounds as though you're describing in your relationships, you're friends with some people that are quite different from yourself. And you've had these friendships over a long period of time. Is that something you've had to negotiate, kind of like different lifestyles, different opinions about money, things like that?
0: Yeah, I'm actually kind of experiencing it now just because being that I'm writing professionally, I do require a lot more solo time. And I'm a lot less accessible to the people in my life that I probably was a couple years ago when I was, you know, my profession didn't require me to spend a lot of time in my head. And so my friendships, I need friendships that allow me to spend a little bit less time in my head now. And I think it was very much a matter of sitting down and being like, hey, there's this change in my lifestyle that is also going to now change my friendships. And I was just able to have those conversations. All relationships really survive on whether or not you're able to sustain uncomfortability and if you're able to meet yourself for repair, because being friends with someone is uncomfortable. Loving someone can be uncomfortable. I've been lucky that it has kind of been okay for me.
1: Yeah.
0: But I won't lie, I'm fearful that one day writing is going to make me a very lonely person, you know? And I think that's a normal fear for an artist. But I really do think about that. I think a lot about how we navigate changes in our lives. And I think the best way to do that is by allowing the change to be part of your life as opposed to like rejecting it and trying to stay the same.
1: Interesting. You have the fear of like writing making you a lonely person. What is the sort of insurance against that you can try and do to make sure that doesn't happen?
0: My birthday just passed and I asked for a day alone as like my birthday gift. So I'm very much just that person. But the reality of it is that like, as I think that I'm doing writing in the sense I treat it like a job and, you know, I write 9 to 5. I take my weekends like a normal person. I make sure that I schedule dinners with my friends. I still go to Pilates. So whereas like with Shut Up You're Pretty writing, I didn't have a lot of control of when I could write. Now I do. And I choose to treat it in a professional matter. But Saturday and Sunday when I'm not writing, I'm also a little sad because I just really want to get back into it. Committing to that in order to preserve my life, I think is really what I had to do.
1: I want to return to the novel and talk a bit about perspective that we see in the novel, because we're getting Tanya's perspective and yet we do get some moments where we see Margot's view of the relationship when they go to couples therapy.
0: Yeah.
1: How different would my person be if it were framed through Margot?
0: I want to say that I would feel a tiny bit more even, but I don't believe that it would. I actually worry that if I were to write Margot's perspective too much, she would come off worse, because I wrote Margot to be someone who believes deeply that she's doing right by Tanya. And I think that sometimes people who believe deeply that they're doing right, I think that they tend to be a bit more villains than that they think. And the reason why I really ultimately decided not to write Margot's perspective too much is I really wanted to center being a Black woman in the city. And I really wanted to center the story from that perspective. And I didn't want that to be lost in the friendship dynamic, because at its core, yes, this is a friendship that for many reasons was not succeeding, but it was also a Black woman who was coming into her Blackness in a very vulnerable and public way. And I wanted to explore that. It's a bit of a through line throughout the book. And that is why I couldn't give Margot more space.
1: Yeah. Well, and I guess like that's, again, part of the problem in the relationship is Margot herself doesn't make space for that.
0: Yeah.
1: Or doesn't see a need to make space for that, because it's not a part of her life.
0: Yeah. And Margot would have had to be someone who is concerned about that possibility in order for the friendship to really be even. And I think that she got just so comfortable with the way things were. She's someone who has just lived a comfortable life, whereas Tanya is someone who has lived an uncomfortable life. And that really is really what they're really negotiating.
1: Mm-hmm. Obviously, these are characters that have known each other through decades.
0: Mm-hmm.
1: And there's a lot of beauty and closeness. And I can certainly think back to people that I like no longer speak to that I maybe knew when I was 18.
0: Mm-hmm.
1: That when I really think about it, I do have still some very special memories with those people. Why did you want to capture that kind of like lightning in a bottle of young friendship?
0: I think it's beautiful, you know? I just think that people learning about themselves and each other, there's something so special about that. And I never want to lose that within any character that I write. I really just want to honor the fact that life is long and life is messy. And friendship especially teaches you so much about life and about who you are. And I just think that sometimes we forget how meaningful that is. And I wanted to maybe have that on the page a little bit too. I did make sort of an active choice not to spend too much time thinking about their childhood so that we can really like focus on the breakup and like the friendship today. But underneath all that, there was a lot of love there, and it's going to be hard to kind of move forward with or without that love.
1: Mm-hmm. I think at the end of the day, my opinion is that friendship is actually very romantic.
0: I do too.
1: Yeah.
0: I think for me personally, I've never really experienced romance the way that I have with my friends. They're very special to me, and that I can't imagine that not being the case.
1: Yeah. I think that's a really nice place to end it. And I am imagining now your friends listening to this and being like, yeah, I feel very loved.
0: Aww.
1: I feel very seen. Taya, thank you so much for coming in and chatting with me today. This was so much fun.
0: Thank you so much for having me.

Maya Mutonji joined me in our Toronto studio. Her new novel, My Person, is shortlisted for the Atwood Gibson Writers' Trust Fiction Prize. This week's show was produced by Lisa Matthews and Talia Cleott, with help from Cynthia Jimenez. Aili Yamamoto is our associate producer. Our senior producer is Jacqueline Kirk, and our executive producer is Aaron Balser. Three cheers for our audio tech, Hannah Barker, and to the rest of the CBC Books team. I'm Matea Roach, and this is Bookends. 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Give us a follow, and that way you won't miss a thing. Thanks for listening, and I'll see you next time. Because when the book ends, the conversation begins.

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4: A forest is being restored in Portland, Oregon, thanks to a partnership between Indigenous and non-Indigenous people, and a book co-authored by a woman from Sweden and a Mohawk man encourages Canadians to work together on everyday reconciliation.
5: From CBC News, The World This Hour, I'm Kaz Boivin. British counter-terrorism police have detained five men over an incident outside a Royal Air Force base, one which hosts U.S. bombers involved in military operations against Iran. CBC's Julia Chapman has the details.
6: Police received a call at 12:45 in the morning local time. Three suspicious vehicles were heading towards an Air Force base in Gloucestershire. Armed officers intercepted them in a neighboring village and arrested five men. British Army bomb disposal units were called in to inspect the three white vans, and around 85

0: Many other tribes and bands along here. Tryon itself is a place of gathering, of connection, of trade. This kind of corridor where now the Highway 5 runs through was a traditional corridor for folks to travel through. And so the history of the park after settlers came to the area, it started getting cut down and being logged in this area. The first iron furnace actually was started right by Tryon. And so it has that history of no longer being an old growth forest. It's a second growth forest. But before it reached a stage of being developed in, you know, homes, buildings, whatnot, neighbors in the area were actually able to stop that development from happening. The Friends of the area, which is how our group, the Friends of Tryon Creek, was first formed. So yeah, it has a long history of, you know, tribal importance, and it continues to be a really important gathering site, especially for the Indigenous community in the greater Portland area. We host, you know, events throughout the year, like Indigenous Cultural Day, which is a time for folks to gather and come together and celebrate the culture that is here.
1: That sounds amazing. And so in terms of, you know, the restoration of plant life in the area, what kind of, you know, what species of plants are being restored in Tryon Creek?
0: So we have a lot of beautiful Western red cedar that we're working on, you know, building back up that like higher canopy layer of cedar, of big leaf maple, red alder, a lot of important like barks, as well as, yeah, a lot of food. So salmon berry and skunk cabbage and service berry, hazel for both fibers and for hazelnuts, all sorts of plants from, yeah, kind of all different stages of growth, choke cherry, various plants like that, that we're really targeting. And so, yeah, we, within our work specifically, have some designated areas that, you know, we keep that no spray, no pesticide zones so that we can really focus on these first foods and medicines. Stinging nettles, a big one, that we can really uplift them and make sure that they're safe for consumption and harvesting. And also in turn, that kind of connects to our creek itself. A lot of the work that we're doing is also to support, again, those salmon and lamprey making their way home to this creek. And so a lot of that's like shading the creek to keep it cool with those cedars and those larger trees and things like that, as well as we have a big beaver population here that's amazing. And, you know, they're absolute ecosystem engineers. So targeting them to make sure that they're happy and healthy and then can support those salmon and lamprey and mussels and whatnot. So yeah, it's a wide array, and luckily we have a lot of them. And yeah, it really just centers on how you approach those plants and how you care for them and restore them is different when your intention is different, right? When it's just like non-native management versus when you're like managing something for food and medicine, your targets are a little different sometimes. And so having that whole balance with all those plants is a big part of it. Mm.
1: And so when you're doing this kind of work, what does that look like? What does this restoration work actually look like?
2: Specifically, a restoration technique that we've been using at the park more often. We have a non-native grass in the park. We're not alone in it. Many people are familiar with reed canary grass and know all of the benefits, trade-offs, negative associations with this plant. It grows really well in riparian areas, and so we're finding a lot of it along the creek. And it is negatively impacting the health of the creek and the native plants that we're looking to cultivate down there near the creek. And so we've been trying, since we don't want to use herbicide, but we do want to address and bring the ecosystem back towards a state of balance, we've been using this braiding technique.
1: Now, when you say you're braiding the grass, are you like braiding it aground or?
2: Yeah.
1: What does that do exactly?
0: We are essentially French braiding the grass down. Part of how, you know, this grass expands is like, you know, it has its root systems and it just really easily spreads and will like close in on the creek. And it's really hard to get those roots out. It's really labor intensive. It really disturbs the ground that, you know, sometimes it's not the most beneficial to just purely remove it. So we started this practice of experimenting of something new, but using a traditional practice of braiding to really just keep it at bay, because it can grow, you know, as tall as human's height. It can grow really tall and shade out a lot of our native plants, especially the ones that we've planted that are just little babies that we want them to

0: community and this is how I'm going to do it. That is not always the most helpful when you're coming in with an idea of how you're going to do something already versus coming and asking what people want. I cannot speak for every person and every tribe and every Indigenous person, so I'm not going to. It's ask the folks in your area what they want, and they also might say, hey, I don't have the capacity to tell you what to do and how to do it. And that's also part of it, right? Is like meeting people where they're at, helping where you can, and also not being overbearing when it's not wanted or needed or helpful at that time. Starting with knowing where you are, who you're around, and how you can uplift, if possible, the people in your area, like that's the first step. But also, again, I think taking in those lessons of language and knowledge and just this different Indigenous worldview versus that linear worldview is, how do you talk about the land? How do you talk about yourself? How do you talk about your approach to things? It's such a critical point. And just changing that mindset and being able to start understanding that, because that'll truly shape everything that you do with how you approach it.
1: Hmm.
0: There's all these different steps on how you can kind of absorb and inherit this Indigenous knowledge and not have it in an extractive way, but truly in a guiding way. To where even if you're not Indigenous, you can be guided by the wisdom of like Indigenous knowledge and integrate it in a way where you're not taking someone's per se explicit knowledge, but you're taking the methods of practice and you're going to start learning those things on your own through observation and recognition and just listening. Yeah.
1: Keyword. Thank you so much. Lena, Lily, thank you so much for your time today and for your wonderful work.
2: Thank you. Thanks for having us.
1: Lily Yawsey is the Green Leaders Coordinator for Friends of Tryon Creek and a member of the Navajo Nation. Lena Ouse Hicks is the Restoration Programs Coordinator for Friends of Tryon Creek and a member of the Tomolko Coast Miwok Tribe. That's all our time on Radio Indigenous. This episode was produced by Kim Kasher, Michaela Van Kooten, Rhiannon Johnson, Amanda Geer, and Elena Hutchins-Lyle. I'm your favorite cousin, Rosanna Deerchild, coming at you from Winnipeg in Treaty 1 territory. Kinanasimit Nawa. Agose.
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8: From CBC News, The World This Hour, I'm Kaz Boivin. British police arrested five men after a major security incident near a Royal Air Force base in southwestern England. Counter-terror investigators have taken over the case after the men were detained on suspicion of violating the UK's Explosives Act. Dozens of homes near RAF Fairford remain evacuated. Richard O'Cone with Gloucestershire Police spoke earlier.
9: Police received a call relating to three suspicious vehicles travelling towards RAF Fairford. Armed officers responded and subsequently arrested five men in the Welford area on suspicion of committing offences under the Explosives Act. A 400-metre cordon has been put in place around the vehicles while the Army's Explosive Ordnance Disposal Unit examined them.
8: RAF Fairford hosts both British and U.S. military units. U.S. President Donald Trump claims the men arrested were already under investigation and were planning to do, in his words, big damage. The Trump administration is days away from enacting a ban on several Canadian imports. The goods include alcohol, whey protein, and motorcycles. Despite the imminent trade escalation, as Benjamin Lopez-Steven explains, some experts say the U.S.-Canada tensions appear to be easing.
10: The parties have now very deliberately downed their weapons.
2: Some Canadian businesses will be blocked from sending their goods down south, but former Canadian ambassador

0: Dr. Frank McKenna is optimistic about Canada-U.S. relations. Trump's ban goes into effect Tuesday just after midnight, but McKenna says the move is minor compared to what Trump's done before.
1: And the fact that we probably won't retaliate, that tells us that we're at a stage where the blood is no longer boiling.
0: The ban will target items like motorcycles, some alcoholic drinks, and whey protein. That's a problem for Jim McMahon, founder of Fit Foods, which makes protein powder drinks. He says the industry is unsure what comes next, but he's ready to fight.
2: We're pretty darn proud Canadians, and I'm ready to just go to war anywhere on the planet to make sure that we're going to do well.
0: On Friday, U.S. Trade Representative Jamieson Greer said Trump is comfortable with where things stand with Canada, and there's no urgency to strike a deal. Benjamin Lopez-Stevens, CBC News, Ottawa.
3: A slow-moving nor'easter continues to make its way along the U.S. northeastern coast. It's been linked to at least one death. The storm is packing heavy rain and high winds, causing flooding and widespread power outages. Hundreds of flights have already been canceled. The nor'easter is forecast to continue crawling up the mid-Atlantic coast today. Alberta Premier Danielle Smith says recent polling suggesting support for separation is softening could be due to progress her government and Ottawa have made in their relationship.
4: The Prime Minister has worked constructively with us on an Alberta-Ottawa energy agreement. And since we got rid of the emissions cap and the net zero power regs and most of the nine bad laws, Enbridge, Trans Mountain, South Bow, Pembina, and ATCO have all announced expansions to new pipeline projects. This is the biggest buildup out of pipelines that we've seen in decades.
3: A poll commissioned by CBC News found 23% of respondents would vote to hold another formal independence vote. That's slightly down from a poll in spring. Meantime, 72% say they would vote to remain in Canada. A random survey of 1,200 Albertans was conducted between September 8th and the 21st. Advanced polling has opened for Quebec's provincial election. Five main parties are vying for provincial leadership. Polls suggest the Parti Québécois has a slight lead, but pollster Philippe Fournier told CBC News Quebec's fragmented political landscape makes this race hard to track.
5: This election is without precedent, and not just in Quebec, but in Canada. To the best of my knowledge, and I did some research, I could not find another provincial election where no party got to the 30% mark. In any poll right now, the Parti Québécois averaging between 28 and 29% of the vote. And the fifth place party, the Québec solidaire, is around 11 or 12%. So there's like 16 points between first and fifth place.
3: Quebec voters can cast their ballots early at advanced polling stations today or tomorrow. They can also submit their votes at offices of the returning officer on September 29th, 30th, or October 1st, or they can wait till Election Day on October 5th. That is your World This Hour. For news anytime, go to our website, cbcnews.ca. For CBC News, I'm Kaz Bovin.
6: And now the weather forecast for Sudbury. Clear skies through the night with fog patches rolling in and dropping to a low of 9. For your Monday, sunny and clear conditions with that fog expected to roll out in the morning, reaching a daytime high of 22. In Thunder Bay, cloudy conditions clearing overnight, but again, fog expecting to roll in, dropping to a low of 7. For tomorrow, mainly sunny conditions with that fog clearing early in the morning and a low of 11.
7: 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I'm Ife Chiwetelu.
8: And I'm Trevor Dineen. And Ife, be honest. How often do you look at your bank account and you think to yourself, like, oh my gosh, where is all the money gone?
7: Sometimes hourly, half hourly.
8: I know, right? Everything has gone up in price, like from food to gas to homes to sporting events, movie tickets, streaming. Like, it doesn't matter what it is, it's skyrocketed. And I don't want to alarm you, but I think people are noticing.
9: What are your thoughts on the price of things these days?
10: Oh, everything's very expensive.
9: I like how you went, oh.
11: It's crazy. It's hard to make a living anymore to be able to afford fuel to get to work, to eat.
12: You go to buy something, it's like, man, that is ridiculous. When did that happen? You know, it gets harder and harder to enjoy the types of things you used to in a way that's comfortable.
13: Everything seems to be going up, and in a lot of cases, sizes of things that you purchase is going down at the same time.
8: How much has it affected your life?
11: A lot, actually.
8: In what ways?
11: Trying to make ends meet, paycheck, paycheck.
14: I'm shopping at multi grocery stores to get everything, yeah, to find the best price. I never used to have to do that, so.
9: Is there anything that you will not skimp on where you're just like, I like it too much, I don't care what the cost is, I am buying it?
13: Coffee, like decent coffee.
11: Fuel, I can't. I drive 100 kilometers a day back and forth to work, so There's nothing I can do about it.

0: that?
1: I dabble in music. I'm not a musician. Out of respect to musicians, I wouldn't call myself that. But those are things I try to justify spending money on, you know, whether it's guitar strings or renting an instrument or whatever it is.
2: Do you think it's because it's also a release and a way to just kind of like forget about the world around you a bit?
1: 100%. It kind of gives you a reprieve from the realities of what we're all having to bear.
3: Well, on behalf of all of us, I don't want to bear it anymore.
2: Don't want to bear it.
3: I think we all need to just come together, have a big group hug, and then a riot, maybe? I don't know. Something has got to give. Because what are you supposed to do? Truly, like, so much of the squeeze that people are feeling financially isn't even your fault. When you're just kind of swept up by rising costs as if they're just something you have to swallow, what do you do about it?
2: Well, I think that's a question a lot of people are asking. And that's why today on Now or Never, we're with people who are saying enough is enough. And they're finding creative and maybe sometimes outside of the box ways to make their money go a little bit farther.
4: This is a men's shirt.
3: It's beautiful.
4: That I thrifted.
3: Yeah.
4: This is a Holt Renfrew coat that I also thrifted.
3: Yeah.
4: It's training. If you train yourself to see the good pieces and recognize the good fabrics, I mean, anybody can do it.
3: Be my guide.
4: Okay. You ready?
3: I don't know. I think I am.
5: We wanted to renovate our home. I just couldn't have afforded it. It was just, it would have been worth the value of the house. And by using barter, I was able to get a lot of the labor completely traded for.
6: A good thing about the free store is it helps with decluttering at home. So usually if I come, I'll bring something to the free store and then take something back.
7: It's like an offering.
6: Yeah.
3: It's Now or Never.
2: Before you even begin, this is the closest I've ever sat with a magician.
5: You're safe.
2: I'm serious, though.
5: No cooties.
2: I've always seen magicians from a stage. So they'd be sitting right here, like a table, like within a foot from you.
5: I think close-up magic is the purest of all magic because it is that intimacy that you get to share.
2: Okay.
5: I'll give you an example. I've got two little balls here. They're made of some foam. They're green in color, so you can see them. I need to have your hand for a moment. And I want you to squeeze the ball as tight as you can. So you have one, I have one. All I'm going to do is say for you to say go.
2: Go.
5: Gone. Say go.
2: Go.
5: Slowly open your hand.
2: What? What is this? Honestly, I love magic because it creeps me out. Like, there is no way that ball should have disappeared from your hand.
5: Well, I don't want to do tricks to you. I want to do things that look like true magic. I want that same feeling that you have as an adult that you had as a kid to instantly awaken that sense of awe.
3: Trevor, I have a few utility bills that I would love for him to try that. just make it disappear.
2: Just poof and gone. It's almost embarrassing how giddy I am sitting across from magician Brian Glow because I'm not putting it on. He's blowing my mind.
8: What the heck just happened?
2: Is this magic or witchcraft? Because I don't know what you're literally. He's making things disappear. Now Brian's been doing magic for more than 50 years, and he's taken his show to 45 countries and has built quite a reputation all around the world. But he doesn't always get paid with money for his performances. I love that we're sitting here in this like the local Winnipeg restaurant, and you got your start in magic in a local restaurant.
5: Yeah.
2: Can you tell me about that?
5: Well, I turned professional because of a restaurant. I was at a restaurant in Winnipeg called the Lock, Stock and Barrel Restaurant, very nice steak and rib joint. And I was there with my parents. We were enjoying a Sunday dinner. And as usual, my pockets were packed with tricks and I was doing magic tricks for them. And of course, people from around the other tables were watching and laughing. And the manager wandered by wondering what was going on. For somehow, I pulled it from the bottom of my depths of being an introvert and said, hey, I could walk around your restaurant doing magic tricks and go from table to table between the soup and salad, and you could pay me. And he kind of hemmed and hawed. And I said, I'll tell you what, I'm here. Let me play around for the next little while. And a half an hour later, he pulled me into his office and I started working there on Sundays and then Saturdays and Sundays and then Friday nights, Saturdays. And I was still in school. I was 15 or 16 years old at the time.
2: Was he giving you some free meals at least?
5: Oh, yes. Oh, no. That was a part of the deal. I got to have a steak or ribs, and I got a fee, and I could collect all the tips I wanted.
2: So you've been bartering since you were young.
5: Absolutely. And truly, some of my very early shows, because people couldn't afford it, we traded things. Sometimes it was a store, maybe a grocery store, and we would trade groceries for a month for doing an event. And so getting into barter, the oldest way to trade goods and services in history is barter. I mean, it's just... I have an object, you have an object, I want yours, you want mine. How can we make this an equitable trade where everybody's happy?
2: So how does this bartering work exactly? Well, we're about to find out right now as Brian's food arrives, delivered by chef and owner of Bistro on Notre Dame, Dean Herkert.
0: Yeah, it's a house blend of indigenous grains and nuts to North America. Encrusted onion rings underneath it is a cranberry chutney to go with the Montreal smoked duck breast. Then we have walleye with a beurre blanc sauce and honey butter french fries, bison tenderloin with a peppercorn sauce, and smoked seared mushrooms.
2: Gosh, I'm drooling.
5: It's a feast.
2: Do you ever think, right before you eat, about all the little trades you made to get to this meal?
5: I absolutely do, because how blessed am I that I get to enjoy this because I can do some card tricks. You know?
2: Now, at the end of this meal, when the bill arrives, Brian is going to make it disappear. Sort of. He won't be paying with money like most people do, because both Dean, the restaurant owner, and Brian, the magician, are part of MK Global Trade. Now, this is a bartering exchange based in Winnipeg that includes 700 member businesses all trading services with each other instead of using money.
5: I never would have even heard of a bistro in Notre Dame if it had not been for MK Global Trade and barter, because we were both members. And I can trade my services like a magic show, and it goes into a bank. The restaurant needs an accounting service, so he may use the accountant. The accountant uses the magician. And there are hundreds and hundreds of businesses. Right here in Winnipeg, it's one of the biggest growing exchanges in all of Canada. And the MK Global acts as an exchange, like a bank, making sure everybody is getting the fair value and making sure that the government gets their taxes.
2: It's funny, because when I think of bartering, I think of like being in like flea markets and like pawn shops. I don't think of it when it comes to like these like big businesses that are doing like these deals. For you, how much has it made a difference?
5: Oh, completely. We wanted to renovate our home, which was a very large home, and it was an egregious amount of money to be able to do the HVAC and the plumbing and the carpentry and the new cabinetry. I just couldn't have afforded it. It would have been worth the value of the house. And by using barter, I was able to get a lot of the labor completely traded for. So the cost of the renovations became maybe less than 50% of what I would have normally cost. Everybody, it's a win-win-win.
2: It's funny, I did a home renovation the last couple of years, and if I were to sit down with you and pull out all of the bills and expenses, and then you came and walked up to me and said, like, oh, I did the same thing, except I bartered all mine, I would just, like, crumble in a heap.
5: It is disheartening. And then you go, how can I become a member?
2: The man who signs up new members is also sitting right here.
8: Hi, how are you?
2: Martin Kahan started MK Global Trade in 2007.
8: The biggest problem that all of us have, every day you have expenses, and every day you're asking yourself, where am I going to get the money to pay for this, or to pay for the marketing, for a website? The normal conception is, well, you can't afford a website? Too bad. Or you can't afford the marketing? Too bad. So started the company with that notion, is I got to be able to help local businesses grow. Fast forward all these years, 19 years, you know, we're dealing almost 700 local businesses. We want to quadruple it in the next couple of years or so, because I think the way things are right now, we just got to work together. I mean, it's silly, you know, worrying about trade wars and this and that, and things we have no control over. The only thing we have control over is what we do, right?
2: Yeah. Right? You mentioned there just the tough economic times right now, the tariffs, the trade wars. How much have you seen that really affect this system that you've implemented here?
8: Our sales are growing between clients. This is how we make our money. But I think also we're getting more and more clients jumping on board simply because people don't know what to do. They do know one thing. Everybody has something, whether it's a product, whether it's a service, whether it's a combination of the two, and everybody needs something. So why don't I trade some of my dead time or some of my goods and services for the things I need?
2: I think what I enjoy about it is that when you don't have money for something, you feel poorer than you want to feel. But then this system, I feel like what you're saying, what I'm picking up on, is that it feels like it gives you more of a feeling of empowerment because you have more to offer than you realize.
8: I just want people to know that there is a difference. There is something you can do. And, you know, I mean, so many people are just sitting at home saying, oh my God, am I going to survive? Am I going to this?
5: I think what we're missing out also is that the barter system, it has become a community. We meet on a regular basis. We have monthly get-togethers, and it's a party. Who do you want to buy something or trade something with? Someone you don't know or someone you've become friends with? Mm-hmm. You're 1,000 times more likely to deal with people who you know, like, and trust. I've become friends with half the people I've ever dealt with.
2: You've got yourself a magician in this group. You've got yourself dentists, lawyers, you have plumbers. Do you need a radio host? Do you need one of those?
8: Always. Of course. Absolutely.
2: I have skills.
8: Let's do it.
2: There's one thing I need to ask you, Brian, before we finish here, and it's probably the most important question of this whole chat. I need you to tell me where the green ball went. I need to know, buddy. It's going to mess with my brain all night long. Where did the ball go? He never told me.
3: You need to barter for it.
2: No, I would do anything to find out where that ball went. It was really interesting. As far as someone who has a kind of like looked at different ways to save money, to make money, bartering was never in my idea or my wheelhouse. And it was really nice to sit down and hear how, like, not only it really forged relationships with people, but how it's helped everyone in so many different ways. So I was quite impressed.
3: Yeah. I have some bartering in my life.
2: Tell me more.
3: I have a few friends who don't love to clean, and I don't mind. And I'm like, make me meals. So a little tradesies.
2: So you will do cleaning for them and they will make you a meal.
3: Yeah.
2: If you chew a tailor, I always say, you know what you're doing.
3: Listen, we got to make it work. We got to make it work. No matter how stressed you are about money right now, Heidi Christensen is someone who believes that you don't have to look like what you're going through.
9: You know what? You have one good outfit. You're good to go. I can do an outfit for $30. I mean, that can make you feel good. You have to feel good. And I know there are struggles. There's a lot of struggles, but that's why I'm out here saying, okay, if you just bought this or just thrifted this, you know, it might make you feel a little better in your skin, and you're not going out and breaking the bank by doing it. We all have to get through it, but you have to have a positive mindset about it, because you know what? There is sunshine out there. Even in the deep bowels where I have been, there is light.
3: Thrift shopping is so much deeper than just clothes for Heidi. And later on the show, we are going shopping, and you'll find out how it's not just helping her wallet, but also her sobriety. Stick around.
2: You're listening to Now or Never. I'm Trevor Dineen.
3: And I am Ifi Chiwetelu. And this is the Everything is Too Expensive and Something Has Got to Give episode.
2: Yeah, no panic, though. Just something's got to give.
3: Yeah. I mean, just this week, I heard of a place that you can actually get the best deals, I would say, maybe in the entire country.
2: What?
3: You just need to make your way to the end of a dirt road in the Yukon countryside.
2: Oh.
3: Will the travel eat into your cost savings? Absolutely. But Andrew Hines, I am tempted.
10: I would say it's pretty worth it, Ify. But I'm biased. I'm very biased. I got a lot of stuff here.
2: Man, welcome to the team, Andrew. You're our newest producer on the show. This is your first couple of weeks with us. Can you please tell us about this place that you found? Because, man, oh man, I need to know more.
10: Yeah, absolutely. So let's all just close our eyes for a second And picture this. You're cruising along when you see a sign that says transfer station, which is a fancy way of saying the dump.
11: Go into the dump.
10: And eventually you get to this gate.
12: Hi. Good. I'm going to the free store.
13: Okay, go ahead.
10: Cool. Here in the Yukon, most communities have something called free stores. And community members organize these stores. They come in, they drop things off, they put them on shelves, and they're stuffed with everything from clothes to vacuum cleaners, which have all been donated, again, for free.
6: Last time I was here, there was a ham slicer, and I was very tempted by it, but this other man, it was better for him, and he took it, and I was very happy for him.
10: Joanne Doyle lives in Whitehorse and is a free store aficionado.
6: Like, I'm always looking out for kids' clothes and stuff, so today I've come with the quest of finding some 4T or 5T size pants for kids, because I'm really low on pants, and a Himalayan salt lamp, if there was one, but that's a dream, so who knows?
10: The Himalayan salt lamp is the holy grail for you.
6: Yeah, that's the holy grail today.
10: Okay. Yeah. Okay. Let's go look then.
6: Okay.
10: I want a free store quest of sorts to help Joanne find that Himalayan salt lamp and learn the way of the free store.
6: Usually I like to have a browse first and then I'll drop it off because I'm always excited to see what's there first.
10: Oh, interesting. This is like you have a procedure, you go through a process.
6: Yeah, like if I'm with my partner, he'll come to the free store and he knows that I like to jump out and have a look first and he has to put away all the stuff. If I'm by myself, I'll sometimes put away. It depends how busy it is because it can get a bit competitive.
10: So step one is just like dive in.
6: Step one is dive in and see what's there. Salt lamps, but
10: no salt lamps, but there's a nice wok there. Does that interest you?
6: No, I'm good for frying pans. Yeah.
10: Even a nice wok though?
6: Yeah, no, you have to be careful because otherwise if you bring home too much stuff, it's a nightmare.
10: Wow, okay, so you're practiced in the art of resisting.
6: Yeah, well, a good thing about the free store as well is that it helps with decluttering at home because you have to, like, if you can't keep bringing stuff home all the time and bringing nothing to the free store. So usually if I come, I'll bring something to the free store and then take something back.
10: It's like an offering.
6: Yeah.
13: Do you need anything from the free store?
10: I'm always looking for, like, kitchen stuff. Disco lights? That's kind of cool, actually. Do I need a disco light? No, but do, like...
6: You can always return it.
10: It's true.
6: You can use it for 2 weeks.
10: Okay, what about this? You just told me about the art of restraint. Now you're trying to...
6: Whenever you go with a friend and you don't want to bring the clutter home to your house, but you want someone else to enjoy the light, then you might... Maybe I'll take this. I don't know.
10: Okay, now you're trying to make me jealous, and now I want it even more.
6: I'm very tempted. My kids will probably like to do, like, a dance party with this.
10: No, actually, I want that.
6: We'll fight over it.
10: Okay. How much money do you think you've saved by going to the free store as often as you do?
6: I think I've saved a good amount of money on clothes for kids and stuff like that. Close to $1,000, I don't know.
10: Yeah.
6: Like, at the same time, you're also getting stuff that you might not usually buy because you're like, oh, it's free, but I don't need, like, an extra pair of pants or something like that.
10: It's true, yeah. It's hard to put a value on it, but, like, it does keep you from going to the store.
6: Yeah, it gets me in my shopping fix without having to go to the real shops.
10: There's a harmonica here. Do you have any interest in harmonica?
6: No, it's too noisy. Here,
10: is it possible for a harmonica to be out of tune, or is it just me being really bad at it?
6: So the kid stuff is usually here. Oh yeah, boys.
10: Oh, here
6: boys,
10: we go.
6: Girls, okay. This is the jackpot for me. Let's see. Well, you never know what you're gonna find.
10: Yeah, this box is overflowing.
6: Unicorn dress, size 4. Oh, definitely might bring this home.
10: How old are your kids?
6: 3 and 4. Yeah, and they're really picky about their clothes.
10: So, no Himalayan salt lamp, but other good stuff.
6: Yeah, I got the Crocs for my friend, a couple of hats, a pair of mitts for my kid, and maybe a disco light.
10: These are all good things.
6: Yeah.
10: Successful?
6: Yeah, successful. Yeah, dropped off a few things, picked up a few things. Pretty good. Mm-hmm.
10: So now that you've taken, it's time for you to give back. Is that how it works?
6: Mm-hmm.
10: For you?
6: Yeah, for me. That's my process.
10: Okay.
12: A wine.

0: I got it for less than $30.
1: That is a steal of a deal. Nicely done.
0: Sometimes you can't coupon, thrift, or budget your way to a better financial situation. You just need more money.
2: It is 4:11, and I am finally racing out of the school. I'm going to run home quick because I do need to let my dogs out and change into my Hurricanes work clothes. Probably grab a piece of peanut butter toast because I do not have time to eat supper in between these two jobs most days. And then I will head down across town to the Hurricanes game.
0: After a full day of teaching grade one students, Verna Mabin is getting ready to spend the rest of her evening at work. She'll be running the time clock at a Lethbridge Hurricanes hockey game.
2: So I'm just at the Hurricanes game now. We are in the middle of warm-up. The game will end likely around 9:30, which puts me home around just after 10 p.m. If it goes into overtime or a shootout, then we're here for sure till after 10 o'clock at night. So it becomes a five-hour evening for me. My name is Verna Mabin, and I am from Lethbridge, Alberta. I've been a teacher for 13 years. It's been a long time, and then an EA 9 years before that. So I'm in my 20 years in education, which is actually super crazy too, two decades. Throughout all of my years of teaching, I've had a side hustle or a second job. I am currently looking for another part-time job just to fill in those gaps with the cost of everything these days, and as well as having two kids in post-secondary education. It's tough that way to help them. I have applied for jobs at retail stores like Sport Chek and American Eagle, Bath and Body Works. Finding that third job actually has been a lot harder than I thought it would. The minute I kind of tell people I'm a teacher, they almost laugh. They almost think I'm kidding when I say I'm looking for this job, and they can't understand why I would need that extra position. So it is hard because I don't know if it's that I'm not taken seriously or that I hear overqualified a lot. So here I am still. I actually never thought I would still be saying that after 10 years in this profession. I really thought that it would be a time where we didn't have to worry about it anymore. But aside from the pensionable money that we put away as teachers every month, there isn't extra savings. I'm the main financial contributor in our family. So we've got what we've got. And if we want those extra things, it takes that much longer to do a family trip if we can, or get those extra things. So yeah. It is tough, definitely, to have anything left over at the end of a day. So, and I'm definitely not young. I'm close to 50 now, and so is my husband. So kind of being in that position at 50 years old is a little bit scary because we're on that end of going, will we have enough for retirement? Will we have enough for what our kids need? It's tiring, too. I look at my husband, and he'll ref 6 hockey games on the weekend after working 5 days. And it is. It's a lot, but... but yeah, I'm looking for the day forward to the day we don't have to do that anymore. That's for sure.
0: Verna's husband is a plumber, and they both work other jobs to support their family. Verna used to work only one job back when she was an educational assistant and before she had kids and before she went back to teacher's college. She hoped being a teacher would bring in more income, but then she got her first student loan bill. And that's when the side hustles began.
2: That feeling was a little bit one of being disheartened and a little bit scared of, was this all worth it? There were a lot of sacrifices in that 4 years with family time and having to do studying and being away to do group work and things like that. So I really questioned if I had made the right decision. And two, when you're a first year teacher, even in your first few years, there's a lot of learning that goes on outside of university. So I would say in the first 5 years of teaching, it was anywhere from 30 to 40 extra hours a week of planning and marking and cutting, laminating and getting activities ready for special days and things like that. Now I come an hour early just for that quiet kind of preparation. And then usually I only have to be here for about an hour after school as well. So 2 extra hours a day, I would say I'm here in the building. There is no way to have additional hours for overtime. There's no banking hours for time in lieu of time worked. but there is some schools do have a fund for your extra

0: extracurricular. So if you do coach or you do clubs like choir, you do get paid 24 cents an hour. In the first 2 days of school, I had already spent my $200 classroom budget. And I think I'm at about $600 now. So on average, I spend about $2,000 a year of my own money just getting the kids their little gifts for Halloween and their gifts at Christmas time. Special field trip stuff that we do sometimes comes out of pocket. It was Christmas time, and so we have a local theater in town. So I rented the whole movie theater, and my class wore pajamas to school, and we went on a bus and we went to the theater and watched a Christmas movie and had popcorn and candy and pop in the morning. It was the best $250 I ever spent in my entire life. They talked about that one for a really long time. So I would say the side hustles are just that little bit of extra money that I don't have to take away from bills at home or from my family, even in general, that I can guiltlessly buy those extra things for the classroom or make those memories with the kids here. I feel like our job is important. I feel like we're shaping the lives of children, not only just learn curriculum, but to be human beings that contribute to society when they're older. And for me, I truly think it's just what the kids give to me, watching them learn and grow, grade one especially, because it's all about first. When the look on their face when they read something for the first time, when they realize they can add and subtract things, it's the look of pure like pride and gratitude on their faces for what they're doing is what it's about for me. Sometimes living paycheck to paycheck just means you choose that simpler life. Is that, do you want to work a job where you're miserable every day because you have extra money to do things? Or is it more worth it to live within your means and go to a job that makes you feel love and makes you feel joy every day? And when that alarm goes off, you're not, oh, now I have to go to work and work with miserable people. No, I get to go and work with a bunch of giggling six-year-olds that do funny things every day. And no, are all days easy? No, but all those other things make every day worth it. Yeah. So I would tell Verna when she was, 20 years younger, to just keep doing what she's doing, because in the end, it's worth it. Even though it's tiring, it's worth it.
1: This is Now or Never. I'm Trevor.
2: I'm Efi.
1: And Efi, I know that sometimes like when I'm scrolling through Instagram, I'll come across one of like my favorite little like cards that flash up on the screen, and it says on it, "The hardest part of being an adult is figuring out what to cook for dinner every single night for the rest of your life until you die." And I'm like, that is so true. No one prepares you for that.
2: I agree. Every time someone's like, "Oh, I'm transitioning my kid into solids," I'm like, "No, stay on the breast."
1: Oh.
2: It's downhill after that.
1: And it's even more difficult when the prices like start going through the roof in the grocery stores, because you've got to get creative, which is something that Alex McLaren does quite well.
3: This is day 12 of eating through my freezer, and I want to make burritos, so we're making burritos. Also,
1: the sweet sounds of a child not wanting what you're making for dinner. We've all been there, but Alex, she doesn't flinch, because she's determined to use what she has in her fridge, whether the kids like it or not.
3: Anyway, what goes on burritos? Salsa rice. Do I have salsa? But I have some of the ingredients that go in salsa, so that's what we're going to use. We got some leftover onion.
1: And with food prices being a little bit out of hand these days, this Halifax mom of three really wants to help other families get by and put food on the table without stretching themselves too thin.
3: You guys are never going to guess how much food I got for $130. The chicken legs are on sale this week. They were a good price. People always question when I buy markdown fish.
1: But here's what I've learned from watching her videos. Almost everything can be frozen.
3: Spinach. $1.60 straight into the freezer.
1: You can always find a substitute. And also, don't be afraid of all of those half-eaten vegetables that are tucked away in the back of your crisper, because those are about to be MacGyvered into dinner tonight.
4: So that's like my skill set that I have, that I'm trying to teach people how to just go in, get things that are affordable that you know your family will eat, that won't get wasted, and then figure out what to do with them afterwards. When I started doing this, I had a toddler and like a preschooler, yeah, basically. And then I had a baby that wasn't eating solids, and now they're like multi-sport athletes, and it's just, wow.
5: You don't realize
4: the volume.
5: They become like animals and they just devour everything.

0: everything mm-hmm. in their path.
1: Yeah, I think you need like a second mortgage just on the fruit. I know. Much. People are like, the meat. I'm like, it's the fruit.
0: If you want blueberries off season, you're like, okay, I'm destroyed already.
1: No, frozen only. Yeah. I'm not doing it. I refuse. Oh my God.
2: Have you always been a frugal person, like naturally frugal, or is it something you kind of learned over time?
1: Well, I learned it from my mother. Listen, Jackie loves a bargain. She's a good sales shopper. And my mom was a banker. So she really prioritized the importance of like long-term savings. And we weren't eating out. Like we might get a pizza here and there, but you know, getting yourself a little treat, like that did not exist. Mm-hmm. My mom was like, I'm bringing a coffee in a thermos before it was a thing. And she was like, you're hungry or you're not, but I'm not going to buy you a chocolate bar because that's $3 that we could put towards, I don't know, something that has just more value to mm-hmm. us, like going on an outing to the zoo, let's say. Or she used to compare it to a pair of socks, but like nobody cares about socks, you know. So when I was on maternity leave with my babies, the company I was working for sold. They didn't tell me I was going to get laid off, but I saw it coming miles ahead. Right? So at that time, I'm on maternity leave. Obviously, my income was kiboshed, but I had the time because like I was home. And while, yes, taking like a baby and a toddler to the grocery store isn't the most convenient or taking them to multiple stores, I was able to do that. I had the time and I didn't have the money. So like time is money, and was sharing kind of like more budget friendly things, and people took to it.
2: Were you surprised at all though by how many people were into the idea of like just being frugal and learning how to just use what you have and shop smarter?
1: Yeah. Yeah. I am not surprised that a lot of people in the time of inflation need or are searching for a community like that. I am shocked that it was me, yeah. I guess. Let's make my kids lunch with ingredients they hate.
3: I can't wait.
1: I'm just
3: going
1: to break them up.
3: Wait, can I?
1: Well, no, because they're baby carrots and I don't want you to get hurt.
3: Can I please grate cheese?
1: Just want it to be done fast. Is that okay?
2: I think what I love about your videos is that your kids are right there. You hear their voices on a regular mm-hmm. basis. You're talking to them about food. They're watching you do this. What are you hoping they're learning?
1: I hope that they're able to cook for themselves. At this point in our life, they complain a lot, you know, but then they eat it and they're fine, right? So just the exposure, getting used to the textures and tastes. I hope that they learn to not be picky eaters so that they can then feed themselves and their families affordable down the road.
2: I think I can say honestly that one of the more genius things that I saw you do is just the naming of the foods, because I know my kids, they don't get excited for soup, but if I were to say, hey, come eat this pizza soup, then all of a sudden yeah. they're like, what's that? Let me dive into that bad boy.
1: Yeah, exactly. Yeah. We call it mommy marketing over here. So like when the kids were little, I used to make, they're called green pancakes. We used to call them Hulk pancakes, and they have spinach blended into them and they're green. And yeah, you can taste the spinach a little bit, but it's maskable.
2: The naming is everything. I also understand that one of your tactics is to get your kids excited about a home cooked meal is you pack them into takeout containers.
1: I do that and they do get excited. So I started packing it. I got the idea to pack it in takeout containers because I was doing it while they were at school. So they didn't see me cooking, and I would pull it out. Grilled cheeses on garlic cheese bread, tomato soup for to go with it.
3: Okay.
1: So can I just heat up the tomato soup real quick?
3: Whoever made this at the cafe, 5 stars.
1: And then I just got 2 salads. Most of them still think that we're reviewing takeout.
2: Most of them.
1: I won't say which one doesn't, but somebody may have figured it out.
2: I think this is such an important topic for people because, like you said, economy is a little bit nutso and prices have been soaring. What would you say to anyone who's listening, who's just feeling that weight of grocery prices?
1: I think that if you can cook, you have more control. So learning to cook is probably the most empowering that you can do. When you go to the grocery store, you can choose which items you're buying, but you don't have control over what prices the stores have set. And it's not just the grocery prices that are going up, right? It's the gas prices, which is affecting the grocery prices, obviously. It's the cost of living in terms of like rentals and homeownership and all of those things too. So there's all these things that you really don't have control over, but the food you can play with a little bit more. And the more you know how to cook from scratch and substitute, the easier it is and the more empowering it is.
2: Mm-hmm.
1: My goal is to empower people.

0: people and for more people to be doing this and give the back some control in a world that sometimes feels like you don't have a whole lot of control.
1: Alex came out with a cookbook recently, so if you want to check that out, it's called We Use What We Have Recipes, and it might help you out along the way.

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1: Netflix's new Willy Wonka spinoff is getting panned by critics. 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
4: It was absolutely normal for people in their mid-20s to make down payments and own homes.
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5: From CBC News, The World This Hour, I'm Kaz Boivin. Counter-terror police have detained 5 men over an incident outside a Royal Air Force base, one which hosts military aircraft from the United States deployed in missions against Iran. CBC's Julia Chapman has the details.
6: Police received a call at 12:45 in the morning local time. 3 suspicious vehicles were heading towards an Air Force base in Gloucestershire. Armed officers intercepted them in a neighbouring village and arrested 5 men. British Army bomb disposal units were called in to inspect the 3 white vans, and around 85 homes have been evacuated. Richard O'Cone is from the local police force.
7: We are working closely with our partners in counter-terrorism policing.
6: The airbase RAF Fairford hosts a contingent from the American Air Force. It has used the base to launch attacks against Iran. Earlier this year, Iran's Revolutionary Guard told the UK that made it a legitimate target. For now, police have made no mention of a potential motive and released no details about the 5 suspects they're currently questioning. Julia Chapman, CBC News, London.
5: Meanwhile, U.S. President Donald Trump has commented, expanding on the official statements made by British authorities so far. He claims the U.S. has been working with the U.K. and claims the suspects were already under investigation.
8: They were looking to do big damage to our fort, and working with the British worked out great.
9: Were they migrants?
8: It may have been Scotland Yard. I don't know. We worked with a lot of them. We had them under view for a long time, and we got them. Thank you.
5: British Prime Minister Andy Burnham says the investigation is ongoing, and he's asking the British public not to speculate on the incident until more details are released. Israel is revoking the diplomatic status of Dutch diplomats stationed at the Netherlands' Ramallah office in the occupied West Bank. Israel says it's in response to the Netherlands' decision to ban imports of goods originating from Israeli West Bank settlements. Canada has said it pledges to ban similar imports as well, but has not yet enacted that decision. The Dutch diplomat status expires in 7 days.

0: At least 56 people are dead in northeastern India after heavy rainfall triggered flooding and landslides. People wade through one of the washed-out communities in the Indian state of Uttar Pradesh. Meteorologists say the area recorded 19 times its normal rainfall. Rescue operations are ongoing, and local officials say they'll compensate farmers for crop damage. Quebec authorities are still investigating a helicopter crash that killed four people southeast of Montreal yesterday. The pilot of the aircraft has been identified as Suzanne Dutras, who worked for a local festival as a pilot for several years. Local radio host Gabrielle Jasmine has also been identified as another victim. CBC News is unable to confirm the identities of the other two fatalities at this time. Today is the first of 2 days for advance voting in Quebec's provincial election. The province's election body has instructed poll workers to stick to French, but some English-speaking voters in Western Quebec say they're receiving sufficient guidance on how to have their say. Cameron Mahler has more.
1: A steady stream of people were filing in and out of an advance polling station in Elmer, Quebec. It's the first of 2 days of early voting, and residents in this particularly Anglophone area of the province are eager.
2: There's often fewer lines, and it gets it out of the way.
3: Make sure I don't forget in a week, or maybe it'll be inconvenient or something.
4: Because there's going to be too many people next week.
1: Just this week, Elections Quebec directed its poll workers to not speak to voters in English, but at least at some stations, it's not an issue.
5: I'm a Francophone, but my husband's an Anglophone, and he spoke in English and did receive service in English.
1: There are five parties vying for seats in the Quebec Assembly, but pollster Philippe Fournier, editor-in-chief of 338 Canada, says there's no one dominant force.
6: So yes, it will be a fragmented National Assembly after October 5th.
1: Polls are open from 9:30 in the morning to 8 at night, today and tomorrow. Election Day is October 5th. Cameron Mahler, CBC News, Ottawa.
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7: Now the weather forecast for Sudbury. Clear skies through the night with fog patches rolling in and dropping to a low of 9. For your Monday, sunny and clear conditions with that fog expected to roll out in the morning, reaching a daytime high of 22. In Thunder Bay, cloudy conditions clearing overnight, but again, fog expecting to roll in, dropping to a low of 7. For tomorrow, mainly sunny conditions with that fog clearing early in the morning and a low of 11.
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13: I have a good job. I make about $120,000 a year. It just doesn't make sense to try to get into the housing market. It just seems too risky to try to make that leap.
14: I am a younger millennial. I'm uncertain if I'll be able to have a family. I'm uncertain if I'll ever be able to afford a house. We'll have to look elsewhere and maybe not even in Canada.
15: Even higher income earners, most of these houses, if they're only going to be able to afford them with help from families.
11: With MPs back on Parliament Hill this week, party leaders are promising to deliver on affordability. But for many people, especially younger Canadians, the math to get ahead these days may not feel like it's adding up.

0: brought in millions of non-permanent workers, and they do show up in these statistics.
1: Okay, let me jump in there. You're going to be with us for the remainder of this topic, which is about 30 minutes, so we will come back to you. Murtaza Haider is a business professor and executive director of the Cities Institute at the University of Alberta. A lot there to think about and maybe respond to, and you can do that by calling us at 888-416-8333 or texting us 226-758-8924. I feel like Paul Kershaw might give us a call. Our question, is the Canadian dream still within reach? What happened after you went to school and got a full-time job? Did it pay off? Matt Jacket is calling us from Ottawa, Ontario. Hi, Matt.
2: Hello, Ian. Thank you for inviting me on.
1: I guess when I say Ottawa, I don't have to say Ontario. People kind of figure that out. But anyway, Matt, thank you very much for calling. So you're headed to law school. How attainable do you feel the Canadian dream is?
2: Yeah, I'm going to try to look at the micro perspective and just only speak from my perspective.
1: Yeah, that's perfect.
2: I think that's the only one that I can speak
1: to.
2: I'm 26 years old. Yes, I'm 26 years old, and I'm from the GTA, and came to Ottawa for my undergraduate. And I actually graduated shortly after the COVID pandemic, was laid off kind of subsequently. I worked in the environmental not-for-profit sphere and struggled with unemployment or underemployment for a year or so after I had that short tenure, and then decided to go back to graduate school.
1: Yep.
2: I think that the struggles specifically that my generation have are really unique. There's an expectation, I think, from older generations that there's a linear progression. And most of the people who I know are in my age cohort who are, you know, in their mid-20s right now are debating, how do I achieve this Canadian dream? It seems very unattainable and out of touch, and their version of the Canadian dream is shifting from what their parents were, which was obviously home ownership, stability, 40-hour work week, etc. And I think if we measure ourselves against past generations, we're going to be surely disappointed because things like home ownership are so out of reach. When my dad graduated from his undergrad in 1988 from McMaster University, he got a salary, I believe, of somewhere in the $50,000 range. And at the time in Hamilton, he bought a house for around $90,000, three-bedroom, two-bathroom. So the same house today probably goes for $500,000 to $700,000. I'm not super up on the real estate market and what the exact prices are, but the difference in terms of wages relative to costs of housing, there's obviously an affordability gap, and I think it's quite indisputable that the costs are far higher now for my generation, and therefore, you know, if you're using a benchmark or a standard of home ownership as your idea of the Canadian dream, that is, you know, tangibly out of reach for young folks.
1: Yeah. So let me, two more questions for you, and then I want to move on just to get to other callers and other guests that we have. Do you link home ownership with the Canadian dream, or is the Canadian dream broader for you?
2: Well, I think it's broader than that. Obviously, living in a fair democratic society where everybody is included and everybody has access to good work that's meaningful is important. I think that Canadian dream means that everybody is housed. I think the Canadian dream is everybody has fair wages. I think the Canadian dream is that everybody has bargaining rights, collective bargaining rights. You know, I think that that's kind of under attack in this country. I think that wages are slipping. I think that housing affordability is slipping. And I think for my generation, it's the

0: aren't going to achieve this goal, which is an important and legitimate goal.
1: Okay.
0: Don't really get any of that in most of the in the provinces that are governed by federal privacy law, which is most of the country.
1: Brent Arnold, a cyber and privacy lawyer in Toronto. Thank you very much.
0: Thank you.
1: How far should a boss go to monitor an employee? Where do you draw the line, whether you're the boss or the worker? Joel Ginsberg is calling us from Ottawa. Hi, Joel.
2: Hello. Thank you for having me on.
1: Yeah, thanks for being on.
2: I just left, I would say, 3 years prematurely from a pretty good 29-year career with the government, federal government, two large departments. And here is one of the defining moments that led me to leave. I was with my team, and our boss said, "It's come to my attention that one of you was working on Saturday evening." And our team worked Monday to Friday, 9 to 5, typical government hours, maybe. And I thought to myself, I said, well, maybe that individual had family matters to attend to, who knows what. And I said, what's wrong if they're making their time up on the evening, on a weekend, during the evening? Nothing was said beyond that. But I know, and I agree, you know, or I would suggest, why not stick with focusing on deliverables and the rate at which they're produced, if there's an expectation, rather than monitoring people and saying someone was on the system on a Saturday night. I think related, I take issue now as an adult that someone would talk to me about work-life balance. I'm a professional. I don't need someone telling me what their view of is of work-life balance. And frankly, I work better evenings and weekends often because I'm just easily distracted at work. But that didn't cut it. There was no flexibility. And that, along with some other things, led me to leave 3 years earlier. I'm now going to work privately, and I don't need to answer to anyone in terms of when I should work and what balance I should work at.
1: Mm-hmm.
2: Or really anything. So I understand the issues at hand, but it doesn't jibe with me.
1: Joel, thank you.
2: Let's
1: bring back Meg Campbell, who's watching this discussion on workplace supervision or surveillance. Choose your word. And Meg, what do you see?
3: Okay, I'm seeing Alex Clark, who texted us from Prince Edward Island, and they said, as a small business owner, a restaurant, brewery, my monitoring is generally shrugging and going, eh, they're doing good, who cares, I can nitpick. But if they're getting it done in their own way, then why bother being that annoying boss? And then Jod Leanston texted us from Huntsville, Ontario. John said, a friend of my son drives a snowplow, and I found it interesting that there is a camera facing him in the driver's seat. He said it was for the employer to make sure the driver was awake and sober driving, no smoking or drugs, etc. I don't know how I feel about it, but I understand they're trying to ensure safety. And then Sarah texted us from Whistler, BC to say, employers should start from a place of trust. If they think there's an employer who is not working productively, then they should first meet with that person and then try to resolve it. If that doesn't change things, then warn them that they're going to be monitored for a period of time. Some folks need to learn from strict guidelines, but trust is important in the workplace.
1: Meg Campbell, it's been fantastic having you on the program. Hope we can do this again.
3: Thanks. I'll be monitoring this rest of the show.
1: Yeah, I'll be putting a piece of tape over the camera of my laptop at home, given what you just said. Thanks, Meg. Jan Raitt, last word on this topic, please.
4: It's really interesting, I think, what you've seen as a common thread, and especially brought up by Louise, is this idea of being constantly monitored, but never knowing, you know, if people are watching you or not. And that reminds me a little bit of the panopticon, which was this idea in the 18th century of a prison that would be circular, and you would have a tower tower in the middle where the guard could be watching people or not be watching you. And it would keep prisoners in check because they wouldn't know if they're being watched or not. I think the question is, do we really want to have that kind of relationship between employers and employees?
1: Yeah, you know, it's interesting for me because when I'm working in the TV newsroom here, I often have a wireless mic on in a room where there are cameras everywhere, and then I forget, and then all of a sudden I get reminded, sometimes at the worst time, like maybe going to the washroom, that I'm constantly not being surveilled on purpose, but just by accident. It is a very weird environment to be in. We have 30 seconds left. I mean, there must be situations where the technology actually makes for more productive employees or not.
4: It can be, or it can also help with safety. I mean, I've seen studies about truck drivers where you really have a trade-off again, where yes, you can make sure the driver is looking at the road and is not falling asleep, but then you're also taking away a lot of their agency and their pride of doing their job, because now they feel watched all the time. So I think there are situations where it can be useful, as long as this is clear from the beginning and that people, it doesn't take away too much of the trust or the pride.
1: We have you periodically on the show for a reason, JN. You're a very thoughtful observer of what's happening in the workplace. JN Raitt, Associate Professor at the School of Management at McGill University, who focuses on organizational behavior. Thank you very much.
4: Thank you.
1: It's time for In Case You Missed It, and today we're going back to December 1966. The Canadian dream might have been something different back then, but just like today, Canada felt pretty expensive to many people, especially with Christmas around the corner. But checkup callers weren't just sharing holiday shopping tips. On December 11, 1966, host Betty Shapiro asked a much bigger question: how do you get rich in Canada? Here's what callers had to say.
5: I was in business in Saskatchewan, southeastern Saskatchewan, and they were doing some exploration. And, you know, this was quite interesting, but we never dreamt there would be oil there. And I met a chap from Calgary, and he tried to drum into me to buy a little bit of land with mineral rights. He says there's oil in this country, and we said there wasn't.
6: Yes.
5: And we laughed at him.
6: Yes.
5: But he had the last laugh.
6: Mm-hmm.
5: But aside from that, there's two other ways of becoming rich.
6: Yes.
5: That's through in-laws.
6: Yes. Marry the right girl, and you said there were two ways.
5: Well, if you marry the right girl marries the right boy.
7: My point of view is this, that I have a feeling that riches may mean one thing to some people and something else to some other people.
6: Yes.
7: I feel that to me riches means happiness and relative position in life to perhaps what you had before, and not necessarily making a lot of money.
6: Yes.
7: And perhaps just being able to... to have happiness in life is perhaps a greater degree of merit to it than perhaps just having a lot of money, because money itself doesn't mean riches in the sense of moral richness. It just means a lot of money in the bank and perhaps a lot of problems, although I'm not sure that I would know what all that meant.
6: Well, you know, as far as I'm concerned, there are lots of disadvantages of being rich.
7: My point is that... in our society as at present constituted, it's the predatory activities, people exploiting other people and preying on them, that get the people rich. The Beatle music did not contribute to our cultural standards. The hula hoop did not advance the welfare of the Canadian people.
6: Yes.
7: And the pornographic and weird films do not uplift our cultural standards.
1: Just a small sample of checkup callers from December 11th, 1966, answering the question, how do you get rich in Canada now? You can get a much deeper dive into the checkup time machine. Our new In Case You Missed It podcast, we have much longer cuts of classic episodes. 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Advanced polls were opened today, but of course, many voters are undecided. For the latest, tune in to Your World Tonight. If you'd like to share comments or appear in a future show, you can go to cbc.ca/aircheck. Thanks to everyone who helped this week. Our phone screeners are Liz Mendez, Amira Benjamin, Andrew Stewart. Our TV team is Kevin McIntyre, Eric Briel, Garth Gottfried, and Richard Grundy. Technical production and editing from James Tulla and Matthias Wolfson. Our production assistant is Chuck Molgat. Cross Country Checkup was produced this week by Steve Howard, Abby Plenner, Paris Healy, and Anna Rack. Senior producer of the program is Richard Boddard. I'm Ian Hanna-Mansing in Vancouver. I hope you can join me tonight on The National, our first edition in 3 hours. Usually we have a Sunday interview on these days, but not this week. But next week, we are going to be speaking with the star of Heartland, the CBC series that has just shot its 20th season. And I was surprised and delighted to find out it is one of the 20 most streamed shows in the United States. It's also broadcast in more than 100 countries around the world. That's next week, though. Other stuff on The National tonight. And I'll be back on this program next Sunday.
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12: Your World Tonight is coming up next. Then, in half an hour, it's White Coat Black Art with Dr. Brian Goldman.
13: When Farley Uris waited a long time for a knee replacement in Alberta, he had the surgery in Poland instead. He thinks people who leave the country for necessary surgery should be reimbursed.
14: These arrests will no doubt have caused some shock and anxiety.
15: A quiet English village, the center of a takedown by counter-terrorism police in the middle of the night. Five men are arrested near an airbase with possible links to the war in Iran. This is Your World Tonight. I'm Tanya Fletcher. Also on the program, some Trump allies are distancing themselves from the president ahead of November's midterms as fuel prices soar and approval ratings plummet, with no signs the U.S. is ready to end that war in Iran. Plus,
16: the desire for change of Quebecers is still very strong.
15: Advance polls are open in Quebec's election. Voters there will choose their next provincial government in T-minus 8 days. A small English village remains evacuated tonight following the arrests of five men near an airbase. Counterterrorism police are leading the investigation, with some indication it may be linked to the U.S. war with Iran. Julia Chapman has our top story tonight.
17: Police received a call at 12:45 in the morning. Three suspicious vehicles were heading towards an Air Force base in Gloucestershire in Western England. Armed officers intercepted the vans in the neighbouring village of Welford and arrested five men. Bomb disposal units were called in, and aerial footage showed a robot examining three white vans. The entire village was evacuated.
18: There were three police cars in the drive, all flashing lights.
17: Julian Tudsbury woke up this morning to a knock on the door from police officers.
18: They said there's been a major incident and we need you to leave immediately.
17: Residents have been told they will have to spend the night away from their homes as the police operation continues. Richard O'Cone is from the local police force.
19: Work to establish the full nature of this incident is ongoing. We are working closely with our partners in counter-terrorism policing.
17: RAF Fairford is one of several air bases in Britain used by the US Air Force. The US has used Fairford to launch attacks on Iran. The UK government was initially reluctant to allow that, but former Prime Minister Keir Starmer eventually gave the green light to defensive operations. Iran's Revolutionary Guard said that made the base a legitimate target.
20: The American forces are a target when they're based in the UK.
17: Sean Bell is a military analyst and former member of the Royal Air Force. He says security has been stepped up at bases in the UK used by the US since that Iranian threat was made. Officials are also on high alert for potential hybrid attacks from Russia.
20: Russia's invasion of Ukraine, the war in Iran, there's lots of other conflicts around the world. These things are coming to our shores, and if we're not better prepared, the best way as a military guy to avoid conflict is to prepare for it.
17: UK and American officials have been in close contact throughout the day. President Donald Trump has welcomed the arrests.
21: We had them under investigation. They were looking to do big damage to our fort. And working with the British worked out great.
17: Those comments appear to contradict the police statement saying officers responded to a call from a member of the public. But local residents had reported heightened security

0: And now the weather forecast for Sudbury. Clear skies through the night with fog patches rolling in and dropping to a low of 9. For your Monday, sunny and clear conditions with that fog expected to roll out in the morning, reaching a daytime high of 22. In Thunder Bay, cloudy conditions clearing overnight, but again, fog expecting to roll in, dropping to a low of 7. For tomorrow, mainly sunny conditions with that fog clearing early in the morning and a low of 11.
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5: I'm Dr. Brian Goldman. This is White Coat Black Art. It's not hard to find Canadians who wait a long time for knee replacement surgery. Our show this week is about a guy named Farley Uris who took matters into his own hand. I spoke with Farley and his wife, Lori Kutuza, a retired nurse. Farley is 74 and lives in Edmonton. He had bad osteoarthritis in his right knee and trouble climbing stairs. He went through the gamut of treatments from Tylenol to getting injections of cortisone and hyaluronic acid. So obviously there's a story here. Farley, take us back to the beginning. What was happening with your right knee in the before time, before you decided to go to Poland to have the knee replaced?
6: The major problem was there was no timeline. I mean, when your doctor puts your name on a list to get a new knee, you don't get a call every month saying, oh, it's about a year away or 6 months away. I heard nothing for over a year and a half. There was no information. And When it gets to be that point in time, you're starting to lose quality of life, and I wanted to have something done. It's just really frustrating.
5: Same with your family doctor. Your family doctor also couldn't tell you where you were on the wait list and when you might get to see an orthopedic surgeon and get a consult for surgery?
6: Not at all, no. In fact, I can't speak for him, but he was fine with us looking outside and trying to get it done somewhere else because nothing was happening here.
5: Wow. At someplace else turned out to be Poland. We'll get there in a moment. Lori, I hear that you handle the paperwork.
7: Yes.
5: And of course, as a retired registered nurse, you were providing a lot of his care. Lori, after seeing his family doctor, where was Farley in the process of getting a knee replacement from your standpoint?
7: Our

0: family doctor put in a referral to the Bone and Joint Center, and we heard nothing. We heard nothing. And we live not too far away from the Bone and Joint Center, about 2 kilometers away. So one day I decided to go to the Bone and Joint Center, and this was about May of 2025. And I went to the front desk and I said, my husband's on a wait list. Where is he? She couldn't even find his name. So anyway, I took the card there. I drove over to our family doctor. So he put in another referral, urgent, still nothing. So this was May of 2025. So by June, we were looking out of country.
1: Farley, going to another country to have the knee surgery done is a big step. Was there a moment when you just said, Lori, I got to do this?
2: I think it was just the time. Like, we hadn't heard anything. So, you know, I started looking first in Canada and then a doctor in Mexico. And then I started looking online and I got some good reports of Poland. So then I started checking in with Poland.
1: How did you decide on Poland?
2: The main thing for Poland was the package. They not only did your knee, they provided a place for you to stay at the hospital if you so choose, which I did. And they also provided all your meals and daily physiotherapy.
1: Here's a bit of a video recorded by Farley's physiotherapist in Poland. It shows an exercise Farley had to do as part of his recovery.
3: And after a few days, you can start walking without the stick. Or you can just have contact with the ground, but don't push your body weight on your stick, okay?
2: I didn't get any of that kind of information from anyone in Canada, saying they had a, you know, like a program where they would take care of you. Hmm.
1: What about the price of the surgery? Was there a difference?
2: There was a major difference, which is Poland was about $17,000 per knee.
1: Canadian.
2: Montreal quoted me $25,000 for one knee. And like I say, there was very little follow-up on that one. And I talked to the people in BC. I don't remember getting a quote.
1: A month before Farley flies out to Poland, he gets a letter from the Edmonton Bone and Joint Clinic saying he has an appointment with a local orthopedic surgeon in late September 2025. Farley didn't wait for that appointment. He had his right knee replaced in Poland on September 2nd. He also had severe arthritis in his left knee and had the left knee replaced just a few days later while he was still in Poland. Lori, since you finally heard from the Edmonton Bone and Joint Clinic and they were going to bring Farley in for an assessment, did you consider canceling the surgery in Poland?
0: Not at all.
1: And Farley, how about you?
2: No, I was happy with going to Poland. I mean, after speaking to Maya, the lady that was my contact, and, you know, seeing it online and just the professionalism, I didn't feel that, like, they were trying to make up for it in Canada. But, you know, if after waiting a year and a half and 2 years, you just can't turn and say, well, no, everything is fine now, so we'll just cancel everything else. We'll stay here. That didn't enter my mind because I had no idea if they were just going to assess me and say, well, yeah, we'll put you back on the list and you'll be good for next summer, next fall, or if they were going to do it within 2 weeks. I had no idea what was going to happen. But I did know that when I went to Poland on the 2nd, I was going to have my knee done.
1: So, Lori, what made you want to try and recoup some of the out-of-pocket costs?
0: Well, since we're consumers of healthcare here in Canada in the one-payer system, and we pay taxes for healthcare, I felt it is our right to try and recoup.
1: So first stop was the Alberta government, right?
0: Correct, under Alberta Health. There is an online form, and it's an out-of-country claim form, and I filled everything in, and also the cost of everything in Polish money.
1: It worked out to $34,000 Canadian, or $17,000 per knee. That didn't include flight and travel insurance. In addition to all that, Farley says he had to pay a $350 fee to get a private pay appointment with an orthopedic surgeon in Canada following his knee replacements. He needed to do that because he wasn't able to arrange for aftercare for his knee replacements in Alberta's public system. Back to Lori, who applied to the Alberta government to get reimbursed for their out-of-pocket expenses. What was the response and when did you get it?
0: I sent everything in September 24th and October 3rd, 2025. Farley got a letter. We have received your claim for our assessment on September 24th, 2025. We have completed our assessment.

0: and all of the claim has been denied.
1: Were there any reasons given for the denial?
0: It says here, whereas it has been determined that the rates payable for outpatient and inpatient goods and services provided outside of Canada remain unchanged, but effective April 1st, 2020, the rates except for hemodialysis shall be payable only in the case of an emergency. So I took all of this in the opposition MLA here, and they wrote to the ministry and they called me back and I said, look, there's this online claim form. I said, then you shouldn't have like for outside claims, out of country claims, if you have that online. So it was just going, being handed from one person to another there.
1: You're saying that the entire application for reimbursement was moot by the time that you submitted it in September of 2025 because it was not going to be reimbursed in any, under any circumstances.
0: Correct.
1: How do you feel about that?
0: Well, after seeing my husband in pain and his quality of life declining, and we couldn't even get a proper urgent consult in time, I feel people should be reimbursed for what I call the mess the government has caused.
1: So the next stop was the federal government and the medical expense tax credit. You filed under that, didn't you, Farley?
2: Yeah. Yeah, we had Lurie, as you can tell from this, Lurie's the document person, but we gave it all to our accountant and they handled it through our taxes.
3: Farley sent in the receipts from Poland and did get some relief on his taxes because of the medical expense tax credit. This tax credit has been around for decades. It's not a true reimbursement for medical expenses, as it's a non-refundable tax credit.
1: So, Lurie, you think Alberta and other provincial governments should go a step further and reimburse you for going out of the country to get surgery instead of waiting in Canada to the full extent of the expenses that you paid. Make the case for that.
0: Making the case for that, well, urgent means urgent. When a family doctor sends urgent, it means like you should have like a 72-hour turnaround time to see somebody. And that does not mean weeks or months. And I saw my husband going, like his quality of life was going downhill. He was in pain. It's frustrating to see that people have to turn to another country or another province.
3: We asked the Alberta government for comment. In an email, a spokesperson with the Ministry of Primary and Preventative Health Services acknowledged that the province's existing out-of-country health services program is too difficult for Albertans to navigate. The province is reviewing how urgent and exceptional cases are handled. The statement also mentions dual practice, Alberta legislation that came into effect earlier this month. It permits surgeons to do surgery both at private clinics and at public hospitals. The province says it hopes the new law will improve access to care and keep Albertans from going out of province or out of the country. Critics say dual practice is a violation of the Canada Health Act. We'll have much more to say about dual practice later this season. You're listening to White Coat Black Art. This week, fighting for reimbursement for medical expenses. Farley Uris traveled to Poland to have both of his knees replaced there because the wait in his home province in Alberta had become unbearable. Farley and his wife Lurie Kotuza think Alberta should reimburse people who travel out of the country for medically necessary surgery. We've heard from people in other provinces who want the same thing. Stephen Lewis is an adjunct professor of health policy at the University of British Columbia and co-host of the podcast Health Policy Off Script. He thinks the provinces need to do more to address long wait times for joint replacement and other surgeries.
1: Stephen Lewis, welcome back to White Coat Black Art.
4: Thank you.
1: We heard from a couple in Alberta, Lurie and Farley, who wanted the provincial government to pay for Farley's out-of-country knee replacement surgery, which was done in Poland. And we've heard from others as well. I know it depends on the province, but how often, under what circumstances, do provinces reimburse people like Farley?
4: If it's an emergency situation, provinces will reimburse you pretty much anywhere. If it's in this case, if it's non-urgent and knee replacements normally aren't, you need permission. That's the short answer. The province has to say, we'll do it. You're approved and they will reimburse you

0: sense. Any sense if this has changed in recent years?
1: I don't think we have enough data to know that there is a trend line. Historically, the amount of care that people sought on their own out of country has been pretty low. I think the reason why we're seeing more interest in these kinds of things is because there are some persistently long wait times, particularly for orthopedics.
0: Yeah, and to that end, Lori and Farley told us that they think they should be reimbursed because wait times are too long in Alberta and Farley's quality of life was diminished. What do you think of that?
1: Well, the devil is always in the details, and regardless of an individual case, I think there is an issue that governments have to come to grips with here. What is a reasonable wait time? And there are two aspects to that. The most serious one is people are waiting so long that their prospects to benefit from the procedure diminish because things are getting worse and worse and worse, and the surgical remedy, if that's the case, won't be as effective as it would have been had it been done months earlier. And the second aspect of that is if people are suffering, I mean, that is diminished quality of life. And I think it's a real question about how much diminished quality of life should people have to endure before they get served in the public system. One of the core principles of the Canada Health Act is accessibility. Well, at what point is accessibility violated by any reasonable standard? Having said all that, I think the other issue is some people do wait too long, but the interesting part is some people don't wait very long at all for the same procedure in the same general state of health. Why the variation? Why don't governments manage the variation in wait times so that everybody waits plus or minus a month, and there are always extenuating circumstances, but let's say everyone should wait about the same amount of time for the same procedure in the same state of need. If that's the principle, we have to ask ourselves, and government should ask themselves, why is there such variation?
0: Farley's family doctor encouraged him to go out of country when he couldn't get a timely joint replacement operation in Alberta. What do you think of that?
2: Well, it depends on what the family doc thought the options really were. Again, I think in some ways this is raises the issue of what is the advocacy and fairness accountability for primary care in these circumstances, or even it could be a specialist. So the primary care physicians in Alberta certainly should know the variation in wait times. If they have a patient that is really stretching that wait time and it's getting longer and longer, what is their advocacy responsibility? What is the responsibility of everyone in that chain of referral from primary care to the orthopedics community to the hospitals that say, look, one of our core obligations is fairness here. People should, again, wait relatively the same amount of time for the same procedure in the same circumstance. When it isn't, whose responsibility is it to compress those wait times?
0: You know, and Stephen, I think it's fair to say in the case of Lori and Farley that they try. Now, Lori is a retired registered nurse. She knows the system. She actually went to the Edmonton Bone and Joint Clinic and asked, you know, a very simple question. Where's my husband on the wait list? They couldn't tell her. It turns out he actually did receive an appointment, which would have taken place a month after he left for Poland. But it's the not knowing and not knowing where you are on the wait list. And certainly there's no appearance of an escalation to action, to further action, or some indication of accountability for failing to meet wait time targets.
2: This is sadly happens thousands of times a day all over Canada. It's a black box for people. And it's kind of unconscionable that we don't organize wait lists and wait times in the public interest. Your case gets tossed into this ether and you don't know what happens to it most of the time, and you can't even find out. Now, contrast that in areas where the stakes are higher. Well, in cardiac care, it's not like

0: that.
1: Oh.
0: It's wait time sensitive. And but when it's non-life-threatening conditions and it's so-called elective surgery, which just means it's not urgent, it doesn't have to be done tomorrow, it's chaos and it's anarchy. And there have been suggestions for decades on organizing wait lists properly, making sure they're pooled, making sure people are paying attention to unreasonable variations in how long people wait, figuring supply. But it's idiosyncratic if it happens anywhere. So it is a public system failure of management and organization.
1: Which of course provides the impetus for people like Farley to seek joint replacement out of the country.
0: So this is not a solution that's open to a whole lot of people, regardless. And again, I think the worst outcome would be is if people started making assumptions that if they're middle class, if they have any money set aside, don't rely on the public system. It's going to be terrible. You're going to wait interminably. You will get no information. So you better start thinking about going out of country. I think that's it would be a terribly unfortunate trend. And I think, again, it's on the public system to get better. We spend enough money in healthcare in this country, so we don't have to have these problems. And other countries don't have problems of the magnitude that Canada does on wait times.
1: So what I mean, you've alluded to this kind of long-term problem that it's not just Alberta, it's many provinces, and there are probably thousands and thousands of Canadians who've experienced the same kinds of delays that Farley talked about on the show. What's the fix? What should the provinces be doing that they aren't doing right now?
0: Well, a few things. First of all, they have to take the problem seriously. Every province, every ministry has data that shows the variations in wait times and how many people are waiting a very long time. And it doesn't have to be all that many to undermine confidence in the system, because those are the cases that get on the front page of the newspaper and people start to think that that's the norm or that's a big risk. Secondly, they have to manage the problem. Clinical care is a massive enterprise. Health systems are complicated. The flow of patients from family medicine to specialists to surgery, this is a chain of events. And when you have a whole bunch of autonomous decision makers making decisions, they're not always going to align. Some people will have better channels than others. Some surgeons will have more OR time than others, and all these kinds of things. These conditions have been known for decades, and there have been studies and inquiries. I was part of the Western Canada Waitlist Project that's now 30 years old, and so on. But nobody bells the cat. I mean, basically, the public interest in a fair system has to trump particular interests among insiders, among surgeons, and so on, to see who divides up the pie and whose patients get served better. If you don't manage this, this problem will persist no matter how much money we throw at it and how much we increase capacity.
1: Now, certainly in when it comes to Farley and Laurie, they think the province should reimburse them for their troubles. And if I'm going to be the devil's advocate for a second, I can see the provinces not wanting to reimburse people in the same shoes as Farley because they want to put a lid on provincial health expenditures. And if they reimbursed everyone who goes out of province or out of country for quicker treatment, of course, that would create two tiers. It would only be available to the people who could afford to lay out money in the first place. But there is a middle ground here that doesn't give patients carte blanche to dictate when they get treated, but holds the province actually accountable to long delays. Is there?
0: Well, there are a couple of theoretical remedies, at least. One is you have a wait time guarantee. The second option, which I suspect is a long shot, but I don't think it is absurd to think about, would be a class action suit. And if governments don't want to face the prospect of this kind of litigation, they should pay attention. Again, this is an avoidable problem with the capacity we have. You may have median wait times and typical wait times and average wait times that are longer than you would like. And maybe 6 months, even for a hip, is too long. But it's not absurdly long. and it's not going to compromise your chances of benefit. And I think most people would say, well, it's not great, but it's not absurd. But when you get beyond a year and a half, and when you tack on top of that, how long it takes to see a specialist, there is a lot of suffering going on in the country because we don't manage to get these wait times under control. So one way or another, I think that's what provinces may face. Now, the third option, which is a bit more sinister, is that some provinces may look at this as an opportunity to create a two-tier system. And again, look what Alberta has done on other counts, right? Self-referral for diagnosis, which is an invitation to jump the queue. Now, I don't think any province is going to declare, and Alberta certainly hasn't, that we're done with single-tier Medicare. But if you keep chipping away at it that way and you don't solve these access problems, middle-class people are going to start bolting. So it is eroding because we haven't solved these problems. It's an enormous challenge for governments. And if the public gets agitated enough, it's got two options. One, it can say, we're going to make this a political priority, fix this or you're done. Or sadly, maybe a whole lot of people have less devotion to Medicare than they did a generation ago, and that there is some interest in a two-tier system and a very minimalist public system. So we're kind of at a crossroads with these access problems. And I suspect if they're not solved in the next few years, we're going to see a lot more erosion than we already do.
1: Stephen Lewis, thank you for speaking with us.
0: You're welcome.
1: In a sense, Farley and Laurie are on that leading edge of people that Stephen Lewis talked about. They were fed up enough with the wait on the public side that they decided to go to Poland for surgery instead. But they believe in publicly funded healthcare. I went back to them with one of Stephen Lewis's other suggestions.
2: So Farley, Stephen Lewis suggested a wait time guarantee provided by the province. What do you think of that? You know, that's where you would have been guaranteed by health authorities to receive your joint replacement surgery in X amount of time, or other measures would kick in. What do you think of that?
3: Well, I think the concept is good. One of the factors that would enter into it for me would be, how is my quality of life?
2: So Farley, what you're saying is that it's not an arbitrary amount of time that you wait isn't necessarily satisfactory. What you would want the authorities to take into account just how much your quality of life has declined while you've been waiting.
3: Well, since they never got a hold of me, and it was about a year and a half when I decided to move overseas, probably, like you're saying, maybe a year would have worked or something like that, because it did take me a year and a half to just figure out that there was no motion. There was no indication that I was in the driver's seat or that I was even going to be looking at something down the road. It was a blank slate, so you can't wait forever.
1: At minimum, people like Farley and Laurie want to know where they are on the wait list. In any case, they won't wait forever for surgery. And I suspect many Canadians won't wait forever for fixes to the system. The reason we told you Laurie and Farley's story this week is that they wrote to us. You can do that too. Our email address is whitecoat@cbc.ca. Stephanie Dubois produced our show this week with help from Jennifer Warren and Samir Chabra. Our digital producer is Catherine Jew. Our senior producer is Colleen Ross. I'm Brian Goldman, and I'm proud to bring you stories from the Canadian side of the gurney. See you next week.
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8: If you're trying to figure out what to make of it all, we got you.
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1: Okay, so Primetime is a new movie that's out in theaters now. It's starring Robert Pattinson, and it's a thriller inspired by that controversial reality TV show. Do you remember that? To Catch a Predator? The group chat's in, you'll hear about that, and also you'll hear about this delightful new docuseries called The History of Concrete.
2: From CBC News, The World This Hour, I'm Kaz Bovin. Authorities in southwestern England are still investigating an incident near a Royal Air Force base. Counter-terror police have arrested five men initially detained on suspicion of violating the UK Explosives Act. They were intercepted along with three vans just outside RAF Fairford. Maggie Blythe is with Gloucester Police.
3: A cordon remains in place around the vehicles, and around 85 households are currently unable to return to their homes.
2: Few details about the suspects or their motives have yet been released. RAF Fairford does host U.S. bombers deployed in missions against Iran. U.S. President Donald Trump says American officials are coordinating with British counterparts and claims the suspects were already under investigation. The Trump administration is days away from enacting a ban on several Canadian imports, despite the imminent escalation. As Benjamin Lopez-Steven explained, some experts say the tensions appear to be easing.
4: The parties have now very deliberately downed their weapons.
5: Some Canadian businesses will be blocked from sending their goods down south, but former Canadian Ambassador Frank McKenna is optimistic about Canada-U.S. relations. Trump's ban goes into effect Tuesday just after midnight, but McKenna says the move is minor compared to what Trump's done before.
4: And the fact that we probably won't retaliate, that tells us that we're at a stage where the blood is no longer boiling.
5: The ban will target items like motorcycles, some alcoholic drinks, and whey protein. That's a problem for Jim McMahon, founder of Fit Foods, which makes protein powder drinks. He says the industry is unsure what comes next, but he's ready to fight.
6: We're pretty darn proud Canadians, and I'm ready to just go to war anywhere on the planet to make sure that we're going to do well.
5: On Friday, U.S. Trade Representative Jameson Greer said Trump is comfortable with where things stand with Canada, and there's no urgency to strike a deal. Benjamin Lopez-Steven, CBC News, Ottawa.
2: Today is the first of 2 days for advance voting in Quebec's provincial election. The province's election body has instructed poll workers to stick to French, but some Anglophone voters say they're still receiving the guidance they need in English. Cameron Mahler has more.
7: A steady stream of people were filing in and out of an advance polling station in Elmer, Quebec. It's the first of 2 days of early voting, and residents in this particularly Anglophone area of the province are eager.
8: There's often fewer lines, and it gets it out of the way.
9: Make sure I don't forget in a week, or maybe it'll be inconvenient or something.
10: Because there's going to be too many people next week.
7: Just this week, Elections Quebec directed its poll workers to not speak to voters in English, but at least at some stations, it's not an issue.
11: I'm a Francophone, but my husband's an Anglophone, and he spoke in English and did receive service in English.
7: There are five parties vying for seats in the Quebec Assembly, but pollster Philippe Fournier, editor-in-chief of 338 Canada, says there's no one dominant force.
12: So yes, it will be a fragmented National Assembly after October 5th.
7: Polls are open from 9 in the morning to 8 at night, today and tomorrow. Election Day is October 5th. Cameron Mahler, CBC News, Ottawa.
2: Newfoundland and Labrador is developing a five-year strategy to reverse its shrinking population. As Laura Howells explains, the province is looking for public feedback on how to grow.
13: Minister Lynn Paddock wants more people in Newfoundland and Labrador. The province's fertility rate is at an all-time low, 1.08 children per woman. For the last decade, more people are dying each year than being born. Migration is the only reason the population is growing, but that growth has slowed down as the federal government slashed immigration.
14: We need to grow our labor forces given the variety of projects that are coming. And all of that will support you and I into our golden years as well.
13: Paddock says the province wants more control over immigration and recently got approval for 1,000 more spots. Other ways to grow? Getting locals who moved away to come back. And of course, having more babies. Affordable childcare and education support could help encourage that, says Mon Economics professor Tony Fang.
15: If the provincial government is really serious about long-term public economic growth, they have to invest.
13: Laura Howells, CBC News, St. John's.
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16: Now the weather forecast for Sudbury. Clear skies through the night with fog patches rolling in and dropping to a low of 9. For your Monday, sunny and clear.

0: clear conditions with that fog expected to roll out in the morning, reaching a daytime high of 22. In Thunder Bay, cloudy conditions clearing overnight, but again, fog expecting to roll in, dropping to a low of 7. For tomorrow, mainly sunny conditions with that fog clearing early in the morning and a low of 11.
1: Okay, look, two big feature debuts to talk about this week. Primetime is about the man who changed the face of true crime reality TV. And The History of Concrete is about something that we all take for granted. And it takes that and turns it into comedy gold. A lot of buzz about these two films. I'm Al-Amin Abdul-Mahmoud, and this is Commotion. Jackson Weaver is here. Sarah Ty Black is here. Roxana Haddad is here. Hello to all of you.
2: Hello, hello.
3: Hello.
1: It's
3: hello,
1: nice hello. To see you. Let's set the mood, shall we? Set the mood by starting with this trailer. Have a listen to this.
4: Who are you?
5: She have a seat right there.
4: I'm Chris Hansen with Dateline NBC, and we're doing a story on adults who try to meet teens online. You see how this looks, right?
6: I don't really like your show, but America loves it. So I need to move you to catch a predator. 9 p.m. prime time.
1: Okay, that is a bit of the trailer for the new movie Primetime. Robert Pattinson is playing the TV host and journalist Chris Hansen here from the show To Catch a Predator. Jackson, very briefly, what should people know about this movie?
2: I mean, if you weren't around, I guess, in the world, there was a show in the 2000s called, or a program series in the 2000s called To Catch a Predator. Chris Hansen would get his team to go online, pose as children. Men would say they want to meet up. The men would show up at that house, and then Chris Hansen would walk out of a bathroom or a closet and say, "What are you doing here?" Cops would swoop in. That person would get arrested. This is a movie about that show and a very particular thing that happened. And if you know, you know. And if you don't know, you can find out from the movie. The movie itself is less a true story than it is. This is what I kind of want to say about what this show did to our brains.
1: Yeah, I think like that's right. I think like that specific idea of, okay, we are in a moment where we can look back at the existence of a show and talk about the ways that it created a new kind of expectation from culture. And I want to get into that in a moment. But Roxana, I really appreciated the way that Jackson just cast it. He said, if you weren't around in the world, which is another way of saying, if you were young, you know, if you were young at the time when this show happened. It's To Catch a Predator, hosted by Chris Hansen. It was basically a part of the NBC show Dateline. So like a part of Dateline that, you know, every once in a while they do a To Catch a Predator episode and America would go, we're locked in. Let's do this. You watched the series when it aired. Do you want to talk about like why it was such a big deal?
3: Yeah. I mean, I think we were at a point in culture where like Cops was on. We had this weird fascination with when teenage girls were turning 18. Like we had like countdown meters for the Olsen twins. It was like sort of a rancid cultural time. And I think it allowed for something like To Catch a Predator, because like this grew out of concern for what are your children doing online? And the segment started with Chris Hansen being like, there are threats on the web that you are unaware of as a parent, and I'm going to explain them to you, like make the threats real for you. So it sort of started, I think, from this place of like, everyone has this concern and we as a news magazine are going to break it down. And then it really grew into sort of like a voyeuristic thing that I think we were used to getting used to in the time in television culture. And what the movie does, which is very interesting, is it sort of links it to the period of like the invasion of Iraq, the invasion of Afghanistan. What were we doing culturally that made us like want to watch bad people get punished? And so I think like when I think about that time, I do remember a lot of that, like the immediate thrill of watching someone get punished was very much part of the show and how popular it was.
1: I do think that like there is a lot to mine from that cultural moment. There's a lot to mine from that cultural moment in general. To Catch a Predator's popularity specifically, obviously a lot to mine there. Lance Oppenheim is the director of this film. Sarah Tahe, in taking To Catch a Predator and giving it the film treatment, what do you make of the movie? Is it successful?
7: Well, I'd like to thank Roxana for literally just reminding me from the recesses of my mind that I was watching Cops as a child.
2: I was watching To Catch a Predator as a child.
1: Dark times.
7: But I really, I think the film is so interesting and compelling in terms

0: terms of like the form and the tone, even when I wasn't fully convinced about what it was trying to say, about the way it was telling the story about Robert Pattinson, who is that like peak affectation here. But I think it has this really interesting tone that moves from very unsettling to darkly comic and back again. And I think that a lot of audiences don't know what to do with that, which is kind of letting those more uncomfortable moments sit in the air and take them in without like running to the catharsis of laughter. I love the way it looked. Oppenheimer's shooting in this like boxy, almost claustrophobic frame with these grimy, blurry, textured VHS kind of visual aspects, these saturated colors, intense lighting, and super close push-ups to Robert Pattinson's face. Mm-hmm. And I loved all of that. I love a dramatic, intense film. And I really loved how they also lean into like that texture and physicality of late 2000s media formats. But again, the story, the characters, I'm not sure. I always love Merritt Weaver and I loved her here. And it was, of course, a treat to see my biological father, Bokeem Woodbine, as a Republican cop, which is something I thought I'd never say. But I do think there's a seediness to the film that isn't being owned by Oppenheim in the way someone like a Todd Haynes would own that.
1: I the idea of also like wanting that seediness, I think, is like an interesting thing to sort of look at this film and go, well, we could push a little bit deeper into this. Jackson, what about you? Did primetime work for you?
2: I loved it. Yeah. It's like Nightcrawler vibes in that seediness, I think. But also like what it does.
1: Shout out Nightcrawler.
2: Thank you. Yeah. I think it subverts something that I'm seeing a lot of. There's this queer theorist by the name of Lee Edelman. He had this book where he wrote about the idea of reproductive futurism, which, to be short, it's that basically all of politics and pop culture has revolved around the idea of protecting the child, which is like this kind of ethereal idea we have of this non-specific child. So like every policy position just boils down to who can say I am protecting a child.
1: It's for the children. Yeah.
2: And that's kind of what this movie is discussing, exploring, except from a vantage point of people that in the movie's argument don't necessarily actually have real children's best interests in mind. There's no kids actually in this movie other than Hansen's kids, who are basically ignored and like shepherded around in a weird way. And there's a segment in India that also children are used for voyeuristic purposes. And the movie itself kind of positing, okay, we saw all of this content that made us feel good, that we were able to be very violent and perform our hatred of this group, but like how much good were we actually doing? Yeah. And I liked that a lot about this movie.
1: I want to come back to that in a moment because like that is a part of the controversy that is around this film. But Roxana, let me ask you, like you watch that original series and then you watch this mm-hmm. film. If the film is trying to sort of refract how you experience that series and say, actually, this is the thing he was doing to our culture, what did you make of that message? What did you make of like what the movie was trying to do?
3: I mean, I think it is very much trying to say like this was gross and we shouldn't have made this entertainment. And making it entertainment basically ruined the, you know, good meaning message from the start. And there is this like very strong undercurrent within the script that is like, we have to get bigger whales or like bigger men because we are needing bigger ratings and we want to dominate and NBC needs to be at the top. And so I think that is very much within the text, which is like they got caught up in their own hype and whatever impetus to like save the children or do whatever they thought that they were going to do ended up being like a means of entrapment to a certain degree and a means of like normalizing that kind of treatment of until that point, like, we don't know what these men are going to do necessarily. And so to create this expectation within us that these men are already guilty and already worthy of being like shoved out of society. Like, I think the movie is saying all of that was bad, actually. And we haven't figured out the way to reconcile that within our culture. And did it make a difference? Like, did it make a difference is a big question. And there's not a good answer for that.
1: I'm compelled by all those questions. Like, for me, like, I'm going to watch this movie this weekend because I'm really interested in all this. And fundamentally, Sarah Tai, I'm interested in art that says it's not about Chris Hansen. It's not about To Catch a Predator necessarily. It's just about, like, posing the question over and over again of what happens when a society's fidelity is to its own entertainment. When you take the most serious issues in the moment and say they can be run through the filter of entertainment and it will be fine. However, there is some controversy around this film and its real life muse, Chris Hansen. Do you want to explain a little bit of what's going on there?
0: Mm-hmm. So Chris Hansen is upset specifically about the way the movie is using his work and his personal life, one of the large narrative threads in the film is his family

0: and his failures as a father and as a husband. And in his opinion, he thinks that it's inventing and distorting a lot of these major events that we see in the film that Jackson alluded to earlier. And then on the other hand, the film team is kind of presenting the film as this dramatization of like the ethical questions around predators, things like this, and having them on reality television and the media sensationalism of it all. I do think that some of Hansen's concerns are valid in theory. I do think Pattinson does play Hansen in a slightly deranged way. This is not a straight up super serious drama. And I think the film likewise enacts its own kind of sensationalism. But that said, of course, at the same time with Hansen, there's this kind of hypocrisy and this unwillingness to see how his own show was sensationalized in the same, if not even more bananas way. Why were we all watching it as children?
1: Chris Hansen has been like quite famously pretty defensive about the show, right? Defensive about the show and the importance of the show and the significance of the show. Roxana, Chris Hansen declined to see the movie ahead of its release. In an interview this week, I just want to read you the statement. He said he plans to see the movie when it came out on Thursday, along with everyone. He said he plans to turn the trip into the movies into a content for his podcast, which is called Have a Seat with Chris Hansen. But he did, here's a quote from Chris Hansen. He said he called the movie an insult to thousands of men and women who worked hard every day to protect children from predators. They turned something that is very positive, very challenging, and not without risk into what is essentially a horror film. He also threatened legal action. Roxana, what do you make of his response?
2: I mean, I'm not really surprised by this because his whole brand has been about continuing to make different versions of the show and continuing to sort of elevate him as the one person who can do this work. So a statement that is about, you know, the thousands of men and women who are doing this, it's like, yeah, the movie isn't criticizing the thousands of men who are doing
1: this. That's not what that's about.
2: You know, like the movie is criticizing one specific series at one specific moment in time. Yeah. So I'm not really surprised by this response, but I also think like critiques of the show have existed for a while. The documentary Predators, which came out a couple years ago, was also very critical. So
1: yeah.
2: Part of me just has to say, it's like, it feels a little bit of a defensive maneuver and a frustration that he wasn't involved in the making of the movie rather than a critique of the movie itself.
1: I want to move on to the history of Concrete in just a moment, but Jackson, maybe this will be the last word. Is that Chris Hansen does actually have a pretty solid track record of playing ball with some representations of him. He played himself on 30 Rock, played himself on The Simpsons.
3: Yes.
1: He was fine with the way that he was spoofed on South Park. What do you make of him not being consulted on this film and his response to that?
3: Well, I mean, those representations are why Lance Oppenheim made this movie. He said in a number of interviews, it's like the inspiration came when he like grew up liking Chris Hansen, liking To Catch a Predator. And then on his birthday, I think his girlfriend or wife got him a cameo of Chris Hansen, and Chris Hansen said, like, why don't you take a seat? Happy birthday. And the dichotomy of, okay, he's arguing that he's doing serious altruistic work, but he's playing into a bit and like doing this campy performance of what should be serious work. And if you are doing this work and you are consuming people's souls live on camera for entertainment, how much of it is altruistic, how much of it is I want to be famous? And that's kind of what he's doing in this documentary, or this movie rather, documentary and doing a fictional movie. Yeah. And out of that, if you want it to be cutting, if you want it to be true, then you can't really have him involved because that's going to be brand building.
1: I think that is a good place to leave it, but we should also just say Primetime is in theaters now. My name is Al-Amin Abdul Mahmoud, and this is Commotion. Sarah Ty Black is here, Roxana Hadidi is here, and Jackson Weaver is here with me in studio. Have a listen to this.
4: Do you ever think about concrete?
5: No, I didn't.
4: Do you ever think there's too much concrete in the city?
6: Sorry.
4: Okay.
7: Have you ever actually seen anyone spit out their gum? No. So we come and vaporize that gum. And that gum is busted. That gum is busted. You want to try?
4: Me?
7: Yeah. Where did the gum go?
4: It's busted.
1: That gum is busted. That is the trailer for The History of Concrete. Yes, a movie about the stuff that is just the stuff that makes the pavement. Sarah Ty, a thing happened in all of us when that trailer started, which is we all kind of began smiling. Do you want to talk a little about the premise of The History of Concrete and why he got that smile out of everybody just to hear the trailer? Yes.
0: I mean, the film gave us so many stims. The History of Concrete is comedian John Wilson trying to make a movie about concrete. Obviously, he is struggling to turn this very

0: ordinary, unglamorous subject matter into something that people would really want to watch. And it becomes this really funny, very unexpectedly personal film about cities and infrastructure and living together and decay and the anxiety of trying to make art and just to live. And he's also trying to frame it as a Hallmark movie. So it's technically about concrete, but really it's about, like how we build things often together, what happens when we're not sure to do next. It's funny and it's silly and it's so poetic as well, which is one of my favorite tones for a film or a show to be able to manage.
1: I the just the words becomes unexpectedly personal. Those could be on Wilson's business card. That's the thing that he does, right? So like he's probably most famous for his HBO docuseries, How To with John Wilson, where the most ordinary things become unexpectedly personal. That's the thing that he kind of does for a living. I should also say How To with John Wilson, like, is just him going through New York, trying to do ordinary stuff, and then these little street conversations become something so much bigger. Roxana, when you watched this film, what's the relationship between How To with John Wilson and The History of Concrete?
2: Definitely a supersized episode of How To with John Wilson. I mean, because I think they start from the same place of him having this sort of question of like, what should this movie be about? And then really letting that question unfurl in different directions, which is very much How To with John Wilson. Like, how can I answer this question? And I'll go wherever it leads me. So the film sort of diverges and starts itself again a couple of times to like find a new subject. And the concrete part of it is really this analysis of the infrastructure of our cities and how they are crumbling and how they don't have funding. There is this one very horrifying segment where someone talks about like the BQE in New York and is gonna collapse. And there's this like horror movie segment where we drive under it. And I think it's interesting that his work does have real world relevance. Like the New York mayor, Zoran Mamdani, has announced that he's going to work on the BQE. Unclear whether Zoran saw
3: causality.
2: Unclear.
1: Yeah, we can't quite
2: But
1: credit, yes.
2: But I do think it's one of those things where it's like Wilson is picking up on these things that we're sort of aware of, but not aware that we're aware of, and then turning them into things. So, yeah, the doc is like a big episode of the show.
1: Let me ask you, Jackson, how do you feel about the doc?
3: I will say, I don't know what I was expecting, but I was genuinely surprised like halfway through, like, oh, this is actually about concrete. It's not like, it's literally about concrete, much of this is. But I love
1: As
3: also,
1: per the title.
3: I don't know why I was surprised, but whatever. But exactly what Sarah Taya was saying, this is, I think it's a poem in video format. And it is very interesting to be able to watch this and come out of it with different interpretations of what was this actually about? Like, I see it as about the idea of permanence and the facade, the fake aspect of permanence and connection and all these kind of other things. I will say it's kind of an acquired taste to like the Nathan Fielders, the Tim Robinson-esque removed sort of comedy. So parts of it I struggled with to actually connect these different diverging parts. So I don't think I was as much of a raving fan as many people are, but like I also struggled with Friendship from Tim Robinson. So some of this stuff isn't exactly my vibe, but it's a poem. It's absolutely a poem.
1: Sarah, tell you, the overlap between all of these things is Nathan Fielder, right? There's Nathan Fielder, which was Jackson just mentioned. So Nathan Fielder makes a cameo in The History of Concrete. He executive produced How To with John Wilson. Nathan Fielder was also a consultant on Primetime, and Lance Oppenheim, who's the director of Primetime, he co-directed the documentary that's about to come out with Nathan Fielder about Elizabeth Holmes. Everyone in this room cannot wait for that documentary to be out here in this world. But also, like, the wider thing here is that clearly Nathan Fielder is having a moment. What do you make of the idea that Nathan, it's the Nathan Fielder Renaissance? Sorry about that word. I don't feel good about it either.
0: I'm not sure if I would call it that word, which I won't utter in my mouth. But I do think he's definitely part of this ongoing and relatively recent trend of docudrama and the logics of that, that is taking something completely ordinary and finding all the weirdness and anxiety and sometimes the beauty underneath it. And I think different folks find that in different places. I prefer the John Wilson approach. It feels a bit more human to me, but that's just me. And I think, you know, when we look at something like Primetime, I think you can make the argument about like that crossover of interest in terms of media and performance and the ethics of turning people's real lives into entertainment.

0: And with Fielder himself, I think that the logic and the approach of his comedy creates this distance and this intimacy at the same time. And it can make things feel unstable. And that's why so many folks thought that newest clip from You Can See Everything was a fiction movie and not a documentary. And I think it's a story of a style of storytelling, excuse me, and image making that feels so right for the times for the times we live in right now.
1: Yeah, I often find myself that the primary feeling that I have when I'm watching a Nathan Fielder project, Jackson, is stress. I'm stressed out as I'm walking up to the project. Yeah, I'm a little bit tense, and I actually think I don't mind that feeling. I know quite a few people who are like, I would do anything not to feel that particular way. I don't mind that feeling, but I do. I kind of register it as I'm walking up to this thing. But if we can just kind of connect the dots, because we've got a whole bunch of projects working in idioms that are just close to the other thing, right? Mm. So if you've got Primetime, that is a film that is about a docuseries, right? Whereas you've got How to with John Wilson, you've got The History of Concrete. It is a documentary that is also trying to perform the work of a Hallmark movie. Uh-huh. And then you've got You Can See Everything, which is from what we've seen so far, the Nathan Fielder and Lance Oppenheim project, it looks like a documentary and then every shot that you watch, you go, there's no way this actually happened or it happened like this. And this makes me feel really deeply uneasy. Uh-huh. What do you make of the ways that all the different documentary formats are in conversation with each other? And what does that tell us about where documentary is right now?
2: I mean, go Canada, because we invented documentaries.
1: Nathan Fielder's Canadian.
2: Yeah, you know? He is. Back to John Grierson, the NFB, that's where it comes from. Yeah. But I think, like, we always talk about, you know, the death of truth and a politician that might have introduced that. But I think it's maybe more similar to this idea of hyper-normalization, which is the idea that when you're so socialized, ingrained in a society, you're so dependent on those different structures.
1: Yeah.
2: If they break down, if they stop making sense, you cannot even acknowledge it because you're so dependent on them. So it's kind of like the double think of 1984, where your world doesn't make sense. You say that it makes sense and keep going as much as you can. And some of these documentaries, I think they're reflecting the fact that our world, our systems, our old standards have totally failed. The world feels scary and unsure. Nothing is familiar. So they're pushing the boundaries of what truth is, what reality is, and making us live in this like dichotomy, this cognitive dissonant state. And it's like, is it real? Is it fake? I don't know. Is anything real or true? Is anything comfortable? No, it's not. And also, here's some crazy comedy about people drinking their own pee and old Nathan Fielder stuff.
1: Well, I will say, like, that specific feeling you're describing, that cognitive dissonance, is actually useful, right? Yeah. Because it's useful in the sense that, like, I don't know about you, but for me, Roxana, it breaks me out of reality. Like, it makes me, it breaks me out of the world that I exist in and go, like, I actually have the capacity to ask questions that I didn't really have before. And I say this as someone who watched that new trailer for You Can See Everything, the Elizabeth Holmes documentary. I think I watched it 5 times in a row trying to just go, like, what
3: is happening?
1: How did they how did this happen? Why would Elizabeth Holmes say this on camera? What is going on? When you watched that trailer, what was your reaction? What are you hoping for out of that film?
3: I mean, I think hope is an interesting word to apply here, because I think, like, on one hand, I think the defining Elizabeth Holmes document already exists, and it's Liz Merriweather's The Dropout. Mm-hmm. But then, you know, on another point, I do think it is fascinating to see how mercurial and chameleon-like some of these people are. And I think it's useful to see that behavior in action and to, like, extrapolate it to other parts of our lives. Like, as Jackson was saying, like, this is like a symptom of like a broader cultural thing that has been happening for a long time. Like the backroomsification of all of our lives. Yes. And so I am sort of interested most to see Nathan, who can be a very uncompromising figure, what he does to like prod and poke at that affect and that performance. I'm curious to see like how far Nathan goes. I guess that's really the question. How far will Nathan go this?
2: He will infinitely far.
1: You do watch that trailer and you can kind of register in his eyes him breaking kayfabe for a moment ago.
2: Yes.
1: Oh, I've met someone a little bit crazier than me. Like that is kind of like the reaction that you keep seeing as he registers, you know, as he's kind of keep looking at Elizabeth Holmes. Okay, before I let you guys go, I would love to get a recommendation from each of you. Jackson Weaver, why do you want to start?
2: I mean, everyone has been recommending, as Roxana mentioned, Predators, which is a documentary about creep catchers. So, I mean, about the To Catch Predator, which you should watch that. But something different, Shamed, a Canadian documentary about creep hunters, creep catchers, the copycat group of To Catch a Predator.

0: Very good for free on TVO, YouTube, Canadian. Check it out.
1: Let's go. Roxana, what about you?
2: I am going to recommend a book, an old book.
1: She reads. Wow.
2: I know. I'm so sorry. I have been rereading John Steinbeck this summer, and I'm rereading East of Eden, and I just love it so much. And I think if you have any interest in watching the Netflix adaptation that comes out soon, I think you owe yourself to read this like beautiful, dense, musing book about like the concept of free will. And I think at this time, especially when things increasingly feel like bleak and dark, it is somewhat comforting to read this book that posits that like you as an individual can make choices about your own life.
1: And East of Eden as a recommendation. What a recommendation. All right. I'd love to see
3: it. Love it.
1: Sarah Ty, 30 seconds to you, pal. What do you got?
3: I'm going to recommend Once Upon a Time in Harlem, which I caught at TIFF. It's a documentary built from footage that the late filmmaker William Greaves shot at in the 70s at a cocktail party at Duke Ellington's house with so many artists, intellectuals, political figures who were pivotal to the Harlem Renaissance movement. It's an amazing, amazing living record of these conversations about Black cultural, artistic, political life. And shameless self-promotion, if you miss it at TIFF, you can catch it at the Paradise next week where it's screening as part of my screening series, Black Gold.
1: Amazing. Thank you guys so much. This has been such a wonderful time. Thanks for coming on the show today.
0: Thank you. Thank you.
1: Yeah.
2: Thank you.
1: Good to have you guys. Sarah Ty Black is a freelance film critic in Toronto. Their work shows up in the Globe and Mail and right here on Commotion. Roxana Haddadi is a TV critic at Vulture, and Jackson Weaver is a senior writer at CBC Entertainment. He was also right here in Toronto. My name is Alamine Abdelmahmoud. This show is called Commotion. We'll be back on Monday. We'll see you then.

0: around April 2025 that spiked.
1: That spring, OpenAI launched a new iteration of ChatGPT.
2: OpenAI is saying the latest version of its primary large language model, GPT-4, exhibiting human-level performance on many professional tasks.
3: GPT-4 can solve difficult problems with greater accuracy.
4: From passing the bar exam to answering SAT questions.
0: This coincides with a particularly sycophantic model.
1: You've maybe heard of sycophancy, flattery, validation. Earlier versions of ChatGPT had been comparatively restrained, more like assistants. But this new model was a cheerleader. And when ChatGPT's sycophancy got turned up, so did the traffic to Soren's inbox.
0: I started getting a lot of emails from people, ordinary people,
1: saying, "Help, my partner, friend, parent, child has been talking to AI, and something is wrong."
0: People thought that they had made a brilliant discovery or had developed a fantastic business idea or godlike abilities. But clearly a delusion they had developed over long and intense correspondences with an AI chatbot.
1: Since then, Soren and others have started investigating, producing clinical reports documenting chatbot-related delusions.
0: And of course, there has also been substantial media attention around this with cases reported in the press.
5: But there have been a number of reports about people developing distorted bots or delusional beliefs triggered by interactions with AI chatbots.
6: Seven new lawsuits have been filed against the tech giant OpenAI. Claiming
7: the rising cases of a phenomenon dubbed as AI psychosis.
5: AI psychosis.
6: AI psychosis.
8: Psychosis. Psychosis.
1: In 2024, an article in Rolling Stone featured almost half a dozen people like Peter, people who call themselves AI widows. Not because their partners are dead, but because their grasp on reality has been lost to AI.
9: I became convinced he discovered a groundbreaking mathematical framework that could make him rich.
10: He became convinced that he was about to become a multimillionaire after turning to an AI chatbot.
11: I genuinely believed that I had this thing that could that had national security implications in my pocket, and GPT just kept feeding it more.
1: And then there are the actual deaths. Heartbreaking stories of suicides. Cases that are making their way through the courts as people, many of them parents of teenagers, accuse companies of not having enough guardrails in place, of chatbots talking their loved ones into taking their own lives.
5: This past week, the parents of a 16-year-old who took his own life filed a wrongful death suit against OpenAI.
6: Driven into delusional states, at times resulting in suicide after engaging with ChatGPT.
12: In some of the final messages Sewell exchanged with the bot, it asked him about suicide.
1: And then the unimaginable happened here in Canada. On February 10th, 2026, there was a mass shooting in Tumbler Ridge, British Columbia. An 18-year-old killed her mother and half-brother at their home before going to Tumbler Ridge Secondary School, where she killed six people and injured 27 others before killing herself. The shooter was a heavy ChatGPT user and had apparently discussed the plan with ChatGPT. And repeatedly, OpenAI did not advise the RCMP. Many grieving families of the victims are suing OpenAI for not contacting the RCMP or local law enforcement. Nobody from OpenAI would speak to us for this series, but here's part of a message OpenAI's Vice President of Global Policy, Anne O'Leary, wrote in response to Tumbler Ridge, read here by one of my colleagues.
13: OpenAI's automated system detected the account, and it was subsequently sent to human review to determine whether our usage policies were violated and whether the account warranted referral to law enforcement. Based on what we could see at that time, the account was banned in June 2025. We did not identify credible and imminent planning that met our threshold to refer the matter to law enforcement.
1: The companies behind these bots say these situations are exceedingly rare. In October of 2025, Sam Altman said on X, quote,

0: But there's something else the companies point out. These things, psychosis, suicides, murders, they were all happening before chatbots. Most people don't do these things, and plenty of people use chatbots. So I asked Soren about that.
1: What seems to be happening across many of the cases that we have heard of is that it starts with a more mundane use for everyday purposes, where people get to know the technology and then they start using it for more and more complex tasks and maybe also for more personal tasks. And that may be one of the places where this goes wrong. This is what we believe to be the underlying mechanism, namely the fact that the chatbots confirm the users even though their ideas are false, and saying, yes, what a wonderful idea, do more of this, and I am here to help you, and let's develop this idea more.
0: Soren decided to test this himself. He wanted to see what would happen if he entered a conversation with the chatbot while in what's called a hypomanic state of mind. This is one step before a full manic episode. Soren wanted to see if he showed up in this mentally fragile state, if the chatbot would call him out, calm him down, check him at all, or just amp him up. Soren came in with big energy and big ideas.
1: As we moved through this correspondence, the energy level and the content became more and more energetic and unrealistic and more transgressive.
0: For example, the chatbot talked Soren through picking up a server at a restaurant. Well, as far as it was concerned, he was out to dinner with his wife and kids.
1: I also revealed to the chatbot that this had led to an intimate encounter with the particular waitress. And there was actually not really any pushback as to that whatsoever.
0: And then he tested its business acumen.
1: I said that, you know, I had developed this business idea about people trading cryptocurrency based on their star sign, which I personally think would be a tremendously bad idea. But the chatbot said, well, this was completely next level.
0: As in next level, good.
1: It was using words that were very, very positive and really saying that my ideas were extraordinary.
2: So what does it say to you as a researcher?
1: I think if you would accept that I was in a hypomanic episode when corresponding with the chatbot, that could well have pushed me into a full manic episode. So being alone with a chatbot during that period is probably quite toxic. They need to be grounded in reality by people who have their best interest.
0: And Peter was determined to be that person for Melissa.
3: I said, I don't think that AI are sentient. I don't agree with you on this. I'm not going to stop you, but I'm not going to support you anymore in this. And that's when everything really started changing.
0: Peter says he tried everything he could to bring Melissa back to reality, but she only wanted to talk to her chatbot.
4: Things degraded over time. We were arguing quite a bit, and she was talking nonstop to AI, and that was the only thing that she would talk about at all for months and months.
3: And things became more and more quiet. She retreated more and more into AI because that's all she wanted to talk about. Didn't want to go out to do anything or see anyone or travel anywhere or anything at all. So we became distant from each other because of that as well.
4: And then in late 2024, she decided that she just wanted to be friends.
3: And that hurt, you know. We were like supposed to move away out of the country and get married and do these things. So it hurt to see that I was being replaced.
0: For a time, Peter and Melissa lived together in limbo. And Peter still hoped he could fix this, that she'd come back to him. And then something happened that made that hope seem impossible.
3: She left her Google Studios window open one day and like sat down to the computer and was going to use it and read through some of it.
0: What Peter saw was a message to the chatbot from Melissa, a message about himself.
3: Saying that I was terrible and a lot of different things, but she needed to keep me around because she needed to have humans in her life so that she could blend in. So I saw that and confronted her and talked to her about that.
2: What did you say when you confronted her?
3: What do you say? I didn't know what to say, but I was like, we were broken up at that point, and

0: of all of the things that was the least shocking almost of some of the things that had happened. And she said, we're never getting back together. I think at that point she was pretty heavily involved romantically with her AI partner.
1: Did the term AI psychosis ever come up for you?
0: So yes, I'm familiar with AI psychosis. I've got to see what happened. I don't think the AI caused her issues, but I think it exacerbated it. I think it hastened a lot of things that were happening. It did not help her mental state, that's for sure.
2: AI psychosis is a colloquialism, not a clinical term. Another term that's been proposed is AI ensorcelment, like sorcery. The concept of being bewitched by artificial intelligence. Dr. Soren Oostergaard has proposed chatbot-related delusions.
3: I think that's a more fitting term for what we have observed over the past couple of years. But I'm not sure that we need a clinical term for this. These are delusions, as we have seen them as long as psychiatry has been a phenomenon. They are probably just caused by a different cause than what we are used to.
2: That causation is a big question. Are delusions caused by the chatbots, exacerbated by them, as Peter thinks was the case for Melissa? Or could this just be correlational? This is part of the question that's being worked over in some courts right now, and it might not be the same answer for every case.
3: It can be difficult to say that they were the cause of delusions, because in these instances, we don't really know what would have happened had these people not been using the AI chatbots. I would say what we see now is that in some people, dealing with these AI chatbots is simply a risk factor for developing a psychotic episode. And this seems to be something that can basically affect most people.
2: And this is the bit that Soren says is new, different from the other delusions he's treated over his career.
3: People that have no family history of severe mental illness, no use of psychoactive substances. That is maybe the thing that I find most scary, that psychologically healthy individuals can actually develop delusions based on use of AI chatbots. I find that quite scary.
2: Today, Peter and Melissa don't live together anymore. He's done what he can from a distance.
0: I started talking to her parents and family and friends and say, she needs help. I can't help her. She broke up with me and hates me, but she's not in a good place.
2: He says she told him that she doesn't want to hear from him anymore. So he stopped reaching out. Now his focus is on coming to terms with what happened.
0: And the thing that's hard is no matter what, as a human being, we are humans. We have needs, desires, and wants. We have good days. We have bad days. We get sick, you know. With AI, they don't. Sorry.
1: Don't be sorry.
0: They are always on. They don't get tired. They don't get sick. You can ask the same question for the 300th time, and it will adapt this answer to answer you perfectly for what you want. I don't know how to, compete with that.
1: I'm sorry, Peter.
0: And it hurts me to see that, I guess my ex-partner really just, I wasn't enough.
2: Emotionally, Peter can't help but take this on. But logically, he's staring down the companies behind these chatbots.
0: They have culpability in what they're doing. I think it's unethical. I think they're aware of what they were doing. I think that they didn't look at how far it would go and the ramifications that came from it. They should be held accountable for what they did. Because again, this was a choice. There's things that could have been done to prevent it.
2: OpenAI rejected our invitation for an interview and declined to respond to any of our questions. But when people started pointing to 4.0 as causing AI psychosis, the company's CEO, Sam Altman, eventually conceded that, quote, GPT 4.0 skewed towards responses that were overly supportive but disingenuous. ChatGPT's default personality deeply affects the way you experience and trust it. Sycophantic interactions can be uncomfortable, unsettling, and cause distress, unquote. But then he also shifted the blame to user preferences, saying, quote, many users have shown strong preference for the earlier GPT 4.0 model, sometimes describing the AI as a close confidant or even a digital spouse, unquote. So why didn't these companies worry about this earlier? Like back when Soren published his warnings, why wait to try to put up guardrails? Peter says it comes down to something as old as dirt.
0: It's greed. It just comes down to greed. That they want more and more money. And if they can hook people into it, just like social media was, then they'll make more money as they progress along.
2: And if Peter could put one question to the people at the top, the ones who built this system, this is it.
0: How much is enough, guys? How much is enough? How is this good for you to have that much and feel that it's okay? How do you rationalize that? How did you lose your humanity as much as you have?
2: Next time on Understood, Artificial Intimacy.
4: Altman emails Musk and says, I've been thinking about a kind of AI Manhattan project, and we're going to push the bounds of the technology for the benefit of humanity.
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7: 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The executive producer is Cecil Fernandez. 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
4: This Week in This American Life, Courtney was a teenager. Her mom got remarried and asked Courtney to say a little something at the wedding. And, well, Courtney thought the marriage was a terrible idea. 30 years later, Courtney and her mom finally tried to talk it out.
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6: From CBC News, The World This Hour, I'm Kaz Boivin. British police arrested five men over a major security incident near a Royal Air Force base in England. 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Richard O'Cone is with Gloucestershire Police.